0: here, the writer to the Hebrews, he is attempting to set before us that the Lord Jesus Christ is God manifest in the flesh, that he's better than the angels. The angels in the Old Testament communicated with man for God, but now God, in the person of the Lord Jesus, he communicates directly with man. And he's a better communicator than the angels were. And he's using an Old Testament scripture now to prove that point. And he's not saying that the angels are those who minister to us today. All he's saying is that the angels back in the Old Testament ministered to the saints, those that were heirs of salvation. And there's many instances of that in the Old Testament. And that's all that he is saying there. He's not saying that they minister to us today. He didn't give that scripture for that reason. He gave that scripture to show that Jesus is superior to the angels as a communicator, as the one to speak to man. And that in the Old Testament, while the angels, they were just ministers. And the Son is more than that. Now, he never said to the angels, sit on my right hand either. But he did say that to the Son. That's back in the Old Testament, you see. Now, that's the reason that he's giving that. And I'm sure that the thing that prompted this question is that I have made the statement and continue to make the statement that angels do not today minister to Christians. My feeling is that the scripture that says their angels are before my Father in heaven, it really means the spirits of babies who've died. So that actually there's no place in the New Testament where we're told we have guardian angels. Now, I'll tell you what we are told. We're told that we are indwelt by the Holy Spirit. Paul says, if any man have not the Spirit, he's none of his. And that's the mark. He also said in the 5th chapter of Romans that the Holy Spirit's been given unto us. We're told that on the day of Pentecost that the Holy Spirit not only baptized, not only filled, not only regenerated, but actually that the Holy Spirit indwelt the believers. And therefore, a child of God who's indwelt by the Holy Spirit won't need a guardian angel to follow him around. That is something that will not be necessary.
1: Our next question comes to us from a listener in El Toro, California. She says, during your study in the book of Amos, I noticed a translation difference in chapter 2, verse 3, when comparing the New International Version and the King James Version. The meanings of these translational differences seem to make an impact on the interpretation of the verse. Could you please explain which translation is correct according to the original manuscript? And what are the main reasons that you accept the King James Version over others?
0: He has asked a very important question. Now, the American Standard Version of 19:1 gives the same translation as yours does. And actually, a great many of the other translations do the same. But the American Standard puts in the margin the King James translation to let you know that a change had been made, and that they do not reject the King James translation. Now, here is something, though it is unimportant at this particular point, of just how you translate it. And I have gone back now and read several books on this particular verse. And it's been interesting to me that the interpretation that is given, even by several Hebrew scholars, actually did not depend on the original, but rather on their viewpoint, that is, their feeling, their understanding, their background. And therefore, here is a case where I'm sure that both translations actually would be acceptable, though they seem to give an altogether different meaning, and they do. And I think I should read what the King James says. It says, "Behold, I am pressed under you as a cart is pressed that is full of sheaves." And these new translations say, "Now then, I will crush you as a cart crushes when loaded with grain." Very candidly, I stuck to the King James, which I generally do. And I noticed some of my friends, one man especially who I consider an outstanding Hebrew scholar, called attention to the American Standard Version, but also to what was in the margin of the American Standard Version, and that's the one of 19:1. But he took the new translation because he felt that it was not giving a good, high, lofty viewpoint of God to say that God here was being pressed down. In other words, that he was like a cart that was overloaded with grain, and that as it went along through the mud, why, it gradually sank lower and lower in the mud. And that's not a very high view of God. Well, very candidly, my feeling is that it does reveal not only a high view of God, but it reveals something of the heart of God. And this is what I mean. Amos is definitely a book of judgment. Amos, as we said when we studied it, we call him the Shakespeare of the Bible. He writes like a Shakespeare, picturesque language. And he certainly sets forth the judgment of God. And we also made the statement that when we think of Amos today, we think of Amos and Andy. But in the Bible, it's Hosea and Amos. Hosea presents the love of God in judgment, and Amos presents the righteousness and the holiness of God in judgment. And yet you find in both of them that both are emphasizing not only the love of God in judgment, but the righteousness and justice of God in judgment. And I think here in Amos, where he's very strong, I think that actually God is saying here, and this was very specific sins. The Nazarite were those who had taken a vow never to touch the fruit of the vine, and the people were tempting them and getting them to drink, and it was one of the many sins that they were committing in that day. They were breaking God's laws, and I say this reverently, and I think this is a reverent view of God. God is saying, "You've put me in a hard place. You've put me in a difficult place. You're my chosen people. I want to save you. I want to exhibit through you my love. But you've departed from me. You don't represent me. You've given me a difficult decision. You've pressed me down, made it difficult, but I'll have to judge you, because I'm a righteous and holy God." And this, I think, illustrates that our God is a God of love. You can do nothing to destroy God's love for you. He'll always love you. But above that is the holiness and righteousness of God, and God will judge even those that he loves. And you want this supreme exhibition of that? Look at the cross of Christ. God so loved the world that he gave his Son, his only begotten Son, the Son that he loved, if you please. And though you have the love of God when he took the sin of the world, why, the righteousness and holiness of God prevailed as it must always prevail. And I think this is a marvelous illustration of that. And for that reason, again, it may seem small when you go through that to take the position of the King James. But as I see it, it's very important to take that position. And this is another place where I find the King James translation much superior to these modern translations. Now, I've taken this time today because I consider this rather important. In fact, supremely important in these days in which we live.
1: Our last question comes to us from a listener in Roberts, Montana, who writes, I had a recent discussion with a friend about people who have presumably died and seen beyond this world and then come back to tell about it. I told her that I didn't think they were really dead. I gave her the passage of Scripture in Luke chapter 16, verses 19 through 31. Was I right in giving her this passage, and could you explain your opinion on this issue?
0: The very interesting thing is that you have given the right Scripture to this individual, and it could be added to, of course, if you wanted to go back and pick up what David said when that baby that he had by Bathsheba, the first one, died. Well, he had been in sackcloth and ashes asking God to spare the life, and when he did not spare the life of the little one, but took the little one, David arose and laid aside sackcloth and ashes, and it says that he anointed himself, that is, he had a good bath and sat down to a banquet, and the servants thought it was strange, so strange that they dared to ask him what the meaning was, that the little one was dead now, he should be in mourning. And his whole point was that the little one, long as he was alive, there was a chance that he might be restored to life, and he was asking God for that. And that's the reason he went in sackcloth and mourning. But after the little one died, there was no chance at all of the little one coming back. And that is the statement that David made. David said, I cannot go to him, and he cannot come to me. In other words, the doorway of death is a door. And when you go through it, you're not coming back into this life through that same door. That is the thing the Scripture makes clear. And the one that you have used here concerning the so-called parable that the Lord Jesus gave, and when I say so-called parable, I think that he took this from real life in that day about the rich man that died, Lazarus, the poor beggar. This is the only place, by the way, gives a name to any characters in a parable. And it leads us to believe that he's talking about the real thing. In fact, I do not think the Lord ever made up a parable. I think he drew them all from real life, and I'm sure this one was drawn from real life. Now, when the rich man found himself in a place of torment, he wanted some relief. And not only that, he wanted someone to go and talk to his brothers and warn them and tell them, and actually to send Lazarus and let him be the one to be the bearer of a message. And so the thing that the Lord Jesus made very clear, and he said this in verse 26 of Luke 16, and beside all this, between us and you, there is a great gulf fixed, so that they which would pass from hence to you cannot, neither can they pass to us that would come from thence. So that there have been restorations to life. And in the Old Testament, we have the widow of Zarephath, her son was restored to life. Nothing is said about that, no detail given at all. And the same thing is actually true concerning the ones that the Lord Jesus raised from the dead. You'd think that they might be in a sideshow or appear on somebody's television program and that sort of thing. But nothing like that happened at all, because it was played down rather than played up. And that was the exception to the rule. And today, it would be impossible for anyone to actually die, that is, have the spirit leave the body, and for them to be restored to life where they could give you a report on the other side. Now, I know that there are those that are doing that, are saying that. I know several people right here in Southern California, and people that I consider friends and consider actually sensible people, that is, more or less. And they make a statement that they always talk about going down a beautiful cavern, but I actually think they use another word to describe it, that it's a long hallway, as it were, and they go down that, and everything seems to be very beautiful, and everything seems to be very nice. Now, I do not believe that they died and came back. Now, I'm not discounting the fact that in a state of unconsciousness, that they might have had a dream, and at the time of death for so many people, and so many that come right up to the door and do not step over, that they tell you that probably the medicine they took or the weakness of the body, the condition of the body, caused them to have fantastic dreams. Now, that all could be true, but all of that took place this side of death. From the other side, nobody has returned to report on that except the Lord Jesus Christ. It's quite interesting. None of those that he restored back to this life gave any report at all on it. The Bible wants it that way, and the Holy Spirit has it that way for the very simple reason that to dwell on this type of thing is not the purpose of Christianity at all. That's not our message. It's not the message of the Word of God. Now let me come back, because this is such a popular thing today. If you have noted over the past few years that the tendency of the American public is to go in for fads, go in for certain types of things that some of them are maybe a little idiotic. I remember when I was much younger, we went through the period known as the yo-yo period. Everybody had a yo-yo. I had a yo-yo at that time. Then later on, there came the hula hoop period, and everybody had a hula hoop. Now, by that time, I had matured to the place where I didn't think I could operate a hula hoop, so I didn't get one of those, but I did get one for my daughter, and I did try it out and came to the conclusion that that was not for me. But those are the periods we went through, and today I notice that we go through the same thing. I can remember when golf was more or less of an old man's game, at least a mature individual, and then all of a sudden golf became very popular. And when I went to college, I played tennis a great deal at that time. In fact, I didn't care for golf at all, but I did enjoy tennis. But you know, it was difficult then to find anybody in the dormitory in college that played tennis. There were very few of us that played tennis. And to get up a foursome was just a difficult thing to do. And so we played twosomes. And when I became pastor and came here to Pasadena, I still played tennis, and another pastor and myself. We couldn't find anybody else. We had to play with each other, but we were pretty evenly matched, and so we had a wonderful time playing tennis. Now, it's tennis anyone, and when you say that, why, you're a swamp with people that want to play tennis. It's a fad. We Americans go in for fads. Now, the Christians do the same thing. Way back, many years ago, I can remember, when the tongues movement came along. Actually, it was a fad at that time, and it went across this country like a wave of the ocean. It was called glossolalia, and then it died out. Then it came back with an altogether new name, charismatic. And actually, glossolalia was the correct name for it. That means tongues, but charisma means gifts. And charis means grace, and charisma are the gifts that the Holy Spirit gives, and it doesn't apply to just one. But nevertheless, that was the way the movement was labeled, and it's still going on today. And I think it's largely a fad. And then after that, though, we got into another fad, and that was demonology. Do you remember that everybody was around talking about people being possessed with demons, and quite a few said they cast out demons? I remember I was with a preacher in a conference, and he got up and told the people he'd cast out a demon. It was quite a thriller, I tell you. It had people sitting on the edge of their seats. But recently, as far as I've heard, he's not casting out demons. And you know why? The fad is over. There are not many around doing that today. It's not in the fad stage, you see. It's not a hobby. Casting out demons was a little gruesome, you know. Now, after that came along the study of angels, and every preacher wrote a book on angels. All of a sudden, every preacher became an authority on angels, and they all wrote books on it, and that became very popular. And then after that, there came along death, and that is where we are right now. There is more talk today about death. The more weird it is, sensational that it is, the more that it appeals. We are in that particular period. And you have movies that have come along that have promoted that sort of thing and made it a popular thing. So that it's not strange that there are Christians telling you about the experiences they have. Now, somebody says, are you trying to say that they're charlatans, that they're not really legitimate? No, I think that these people are sincere, very sincere. I think they've probably been sick. The woman I referred to is a woman that's been very sickly ever since I've known her. And she had a very serious operation some time ago. And I'm of the opinion that she's very sincere about it. And she does listen to our program, and when she hears me say what I'm saying now, she'll think that I'm very terrible, that I'd even question that anybody that gives an experience like this did not go over into a period of actually the spirit leaving the body. And so that's the period we're in today, and I think the best thing to do is more or less to be nice and sweet to these people that are telling us they are having these experiences, and just realize that they'll get over it sooner or later. And I often wonder what's coming along next. I've tried to speculate on that, and I'm of the opinion that we might have some resurrections from the dead in the next year or two. I'm sure that we're moving in that direction, and there'll be those that will come on the scene that have been raised in the dead. And I'll be honest with you, they'll probably have some cases that will be convincing to the crowd, but I'm very sorry that I'm a cynic. I'm very skeptical. It took me quite a while to become a Christian, you know. I had some questions that had to be answered, and I sure got a lot of them about these folks today. So we'll pass on from that, but I've spent this time because I think it's important right now.
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2: In 1783, the Revolutionary War was nearly over, but America's future remained uncertain. Officers in the Continental Army were angry. Congress had failed to provide promised pay, and some considered using the Army's power to force the government's hand. George Washington understood their frustration, but he also knew the liberty they had fought to win could be destroyed by the very army that secured it. Washington confronted his officers and urged them to choose honor, patience, and loyalty to the Republic over rebellion. He could have used their anger to increase his own power. 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Character asks what duty requires. 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
10: 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Welcome to Odyssey. We're just getting ready for a time of wonder, excitement, and discovery. 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

0: Watch the step.
1: Ow! You really could guide me better.
0: Sorry.
2: Hi, Olivia.
0: Hi, Wooten.
2: Who's your hairy friend?
1: It's me, Priscilla. I'm walking backwards. See?
2: Less hairy when you turn around.
1: It's opposite day at school. Part of school spirit week.
2: I get it. So that's why you have your clothes on inside out and you're walking backwards and you have toothpaste on your chin.
1: Yeah. Well, except the toothpaste. That's just because I had my back to the mirror when I was brushing my teeth.
2: Well, seriously opposite. So how come you're not being opposite, Olivia?
0: I am, but opposite day is open to interpretation. People do different things with it. Some people talk backwards.
1: Or wear their shoes on the wrong feet.
0: My idea of opposite day is do everything differently than I would normally.
2: You know, postal workers should have spirit week. There are a lot of cranky mail carriers out there. That sleet and snow stuff brings out the worst in all of us.
0: Now go left. Okay. Bye, Wooten.
1: Bye.
2: Hello. Get it? That's the opposite of goodbye.
3: Hey, Olivia.
4: Hi, Priscilla. How'd you guys do on your tests?
0: Terrible.
1: Really?
0: No. I got 100. Don't you get it?
1: My opposite reaction is...
0: Right. I got a B+. How'd you do, Barrett?
4: I got an A, too. I can't wait to post it on Club Kit Chat.
0: What's that?
4: Haven't you heard of social networking? It's great. I can post my status so all my friends will know instantly what's going on in my life.
0: Or you could just tell us right now.
4: For your information, I have a lot of friends on Club Kit Chat. I need to get to class. See you two later.
0: Bye. Oh, okay. We'll stay close to the locker so you don't get run over.
1: Thanks.
0: Oh, check out the poster. Big baseball game this Saturday.
1: You hate baseball.
0: Oh, never mind.
1: Don't you think you're taking this a little too far? What's next? Writing opposite answers on your math test?
0: Of course not.
1: Ow!
0: Oops. Sorry.
1: Ugh. You're not very good at helping me with this backwards thing. Sorry to whoever I ran into.
0: I'm Amber, but it's my fault, too.
1: Yeah, she's wearing her ponytail on the front of her head.
0: It's kind of blocking my view. Not to mention, I think I might have a hairball now.
1: Are you the same Amber from my history class?
0: Yeah.
1: The one who always hangs out with Danielle?
0: Except Danielle moved to New Mexico last weekend.
1: Sorry, Amber. That's too bad.
0: Oh, thanks.
1: Ooh, I love your backpack. Snide Comet is such a great band.
0: Oh, brother. Thanks. Danielle and I went to see them in concert 6 times. We especially liked their ballads on computer science. It made us see algorithms in a whole new light.
1: Absolutely.
0: You can't sing about algorithms enough. If you're interested, we're discussing debugging strategies at our computer club during lunch. Have you ever been debugged?
1: Well, only when I had lice in the first grade.
0: You're hysterical.
1: But it sounds like a fun meeting.
0: It is. We meet in the conference room of the library. It's a great group of kids. We all love computers.
1: Sounds perfect for me.
0: Great. I'll see you then. Well, I'll kind of see you through this ponytail.
1: You have to be kidding.
0: I am.
1: Wait, if you're saying you're kidding, then that means you're not?
0: I'm going to the meeting. That's what opposite Olivia would do.
1: But Amber really thinks you're interested.
0: I am interested in being opposite. Oh, by the way, did I tell you how much I like your shoes?
1: Oh, thanks. They were on sale and I... Wait, do you mean that? Or are you being opposite again?
0: You'll never know. The way I see it, as DSP tasks become increasingly complex, the ability to debug a DSP algorithm as a discrete transfer function is becoming more critical. What are your thoughts, Olivia?
1: I concur. Completely. If you'll excuse me for just a minute, I need to take a lap around the computer lab.
0: No problem. All right, so let's figure out...
1: Whoa!
5: Oh, yeah. Wait until they see this update.
1: Barrett, I am so glad to see you.
5: Why?
1: You speak English.
5: Woohoo! 500!
1: Okay, no one is making sense to me.
5: I just got my 500th Club Kid Chat friend. See?
1: Yep. 500? But wait a minute.
0: Who's Desiree Greenwich?
4: My dentist's daughter's neighbor's cousin.
0: Have you ever even met her?
4: Not personally, but she likes granola bars, the color Thulean pink, and often leaves updates about what kind of hair day she's having.
0: So you don't know her?
4: No, I'm sure she's a wonderful person.
0: But how can you say she's a friend?
4: Just because I haven't talked to her in person doesn't mean we can't be friends.
0: But do you know any of these people?
4: Of course. I know them through Club Kid Chat. Everyone wants to be my friend.
6: Olivia? Are you okay?
7: Oh, yeah.
6: You left in a hurry.
7: Yeah.
6: I have to be honest, though, Amber. I'm not really that interested in computers.
7: Oh, really? But I thought...
6: It's because it's opposite day, so I'm doing what I wouldn't normally do. But the opposite of liking computers is not liking them.
7: Well, that's me.
6: That's great. I mean, that you're exposing yourself to different interests. Danielle was the same way when I first met her. And then, when she started coming to computer club with me, she really got into it.
7: Yeah, I doubt that will happen for me.
6: Opposite day isn't over yet. Are you coming back in?
7: Well, I don't really understand anything anyone is saying.
6: But I don't want you to miss out on the fun. We always conclude our meetings with a rousing game of Guess the Gigahertz. It's wild.
7: What's a gigahertz?
6: That's the exact same thing Danielle said when I told her. Come on, you'll have fun.
4: Woohoo! 501!
6: I never would have guessed that McAllister Park would have such a wide range of rocks. Look at this one. It almost resembles chemical sedimentary. See the crystals?
7: Yeah. Wow.
6: And check out the one I found. It looks like it's from a volcano.
7: That's asphalt broken off from the parking lot.
6: Yeah, that was my other guess.
7: Isn't geology fascinating?
6: Yeah, it's amazing. I'll keep looking for that volcano rock.
7: Oh, okay. I'm going to look to see what kind are over by the playground. I'll meet you back here with what I find.
6: Great. See ya.
7: Hi, Olivia.
6: Oh, hi, Priscilla. You're walking forwards again.
7: Yeah, I figured since school's over, I can go back to normal.
6: So, what are you doing?
7: Looking for rocks.
6: Are you still hanging out with Amber?
7: Yeah, she's really into geology. Not typically my thing, of course, but...
6: I know. You're being opposite Olivia. Don't you think this opposite day thing has gone on long enough?
7: It's not so bad. I'm learning a lot.
6: About stuff you don't really care about.
7: Well, I see it as method acting. I'm researching what it's like to become a different personality. You have to admit, I'm a pretty good actress.
6: Exactly. And doesn't that worry you a little bit? I mean, Amber thinks she found a new friend, when really you're not like her at all. Don't you think it might hurt her?
7: I've already explained to her I'm being opposite. And even though she has other friends, I think she really misses Danielle.
6: Yeah, it seemed like it.
7: So, I get to practice acting. She gets to hang out with someone new for a day. It's a win-win.
6: It's a weird.
7: Well, someday when I'm playing a geographist on Broadway, you'll look back on this day and say, yes, I remember when she practiced this part years and years ago.
6: Geologist. It's called a geologist.
7: Yes, it is.
4: Hello?
8: Hi, Barrett. It's Priscilla.
4: Yeah.
8: Listen, I was just wondering if you had done your math homework yet, because I was on number 9.
4: Yes! I found the last penguin! I win!
8: Well, I'm guessing you're not doing your homework. By the way, Matthew and I waited at Wits End for you. You usually come right after school. Where were you?
4: I've been playing Iglorama on Club Kit Chat with my new friend from Guam for the past 4 hours.
8: Wow.
4: Can you believe it? I have a friend in Guam. I'm up to 523 friends now, you know.
8: Are you still coming to help us paint the sets in the little theater tonight?
4: Oh, I forgot about that. I probably won't have time.
8: I guess I'll just talk to you later.
4: Beat you again, Filippo.
7: I like your bunny slippers, Priscilla. It makes the outfit.
6: Thanks. My favorite part about this day is that I can get out of bed, brush my teeth, and go to school. It's easy. I don't have to figure out what to wear or get changed.
7: I change anyway. I sleep in my sleeping pajamas, and I come to school in my cute pajamas. Plus, I had to work on my hair for an hour this morning to give it the right disheveled look.
1: It's good to have normal Olivia back.
7: Thanks. Hey, look who's coming our way.
6: Hi, girls. Olivia, are you coming to computer club today? We're talking about symbolic programming.
7: Hi, Amber. But opposite day is over.
6: Oh, sure. Opposite day. But we can still hang out, right? Even though you don't like computers?
7: Sure.
6: Great. Then I'll meet you at the park after school and we can look for rocks again. I'll bring my geology book. Well, don't worry. I'll bring one for you, too. See you then.
7: Now do you see what you've done?
1: Guess I'm a better actor than I thought.
7: Uh-huh.
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2: Oh, hey, Barrett.
4: Hey, Wooten.
10: Whoa.
2: Oh, you like my costume, huh?
4: Are you a cloud?
2: Nope. Try again.
4: An inside-out sheep?
2: Close. I've mashed potatoes.
4: I get it. But I don't get why.
2: Well, it's Mailman Spirit Week. Today is Dress Like Your Favorite Vegetable Day. I really struggle between mashed potatoes and stuffed tomatoes, but surprisingly, a tomato is actually a fruit. Well, go figure. Wonder what it would be like in a pie.
4: So, did all the mail carriers dress up?
2: Yeah, there's not a lot of spirit down at the post office. So, how was school today, Barrett?
4: It was okay, but I lost a friend.
2: Did you check your locker?
4: I lost a club kid chat friend. And I can't figure out who unfriended me.
2: They didn't tell you?
4: No. I logged in this morning, and instead of having 523 friends, I only had 522.
2: Oh, that's too bad.
4: I wonder what I did to upset them. Did I hurt someone's feelings? Was I ignoring them? Maybe I should review all my old posts.
2: Oh, sounds like having all those friends takes up a lot of energy.
4: I guess.
2: Well, how's Matthew doing these days anyway? I haven't seen you two hang out lately.
4: Yeah, I've been busy. I just thought of a great update.
2: What is it?
4: I went for a walk today with some mashed potatoes.
2: Oh.
4: Who else can say that?
2: Yeah, I guess you got a point there. Okay.
4: Gotta go.
2: Bye, Barrett.
1: Olivia.
6: Hey. Meatloaf for lunch today. I saved you a seat.
1: Just to let you know, Amber's looking for you. She wants to invite you on a trip to the Bug Museum.
6: And after I spent all yesterday afternoon looking at rocks.
1: You have to talk to her. Tell her that you're not interested in these things.
6: I've tried, trust me. But every time I tell her, she seems to think it's just because I don't know enough about it.
1: Can't you just say, no, I don't want to go.
6: I don't want to hurt her feelings. She really enjoys spending time with me.
1: No, she enjoys spending time with opposite Olivia, not you.
6: Olivia, there you are.
1: Hi, Amber.
6: Did you need something?
1: Oh, do you want to go to the arachnid exhibition at the Insectarium this Saturday?
6: A whole swarm of us are going.
4: Get it?
6: Swarm. Yeah, but, I'm not really into bugs.
1: Ugh, it's only because you've never seen them like this. Once you watch the way a dung beetle burrows, you'll never be the same.
6: Right. Mm-hmm. Danielle and I used to go every Saturday, and I haven't been in almost 3 weeks. I'd be so disappointed if you didn't go.
1: Look, I really like you, Amber, but I don't like bugs, computer science, or rocks at all. Not even a little.
6: Oh. Okay. I get it. We'll do something else. What do you want to do?
1: Me?
6: The same thing happened with Danielle. She likes Max. I'm a PC kind of girl. But we just chose to be friends anyway. And using each other's computers actually strengthened our friendship. So, what do you like to do?
1: Shop? Listen to music? Drama club? Lots of things. But I'm pretty sure I won't enjoy a bug museum.
6: Oh, but it's a life-changing...
1: Are there bugs there?
6: Of course.
1: Then no.
6: But no...
11: So our first drama
10: club exercise today will be to partner up to create a scene to share with the rest of the class. You have 5 minutes.
7: Okay, ready for this, Amber?
11: Yeah.
7: Okay, we have to hurry. How about this? I'll be the beautiful, arrogant woman who's allergic to walnuts, and you're the housekeeper who's trying to poison me.
11: No. I was thinking more along the lines of reenacting how Newton came up with the law of gravity.
7: But didn't that really happen?
11: Of course. That's the point.
7: But that's not making anything up. Besides, it's boring.
11: Gravity is boring? That's like saying oxygen is a luxury item.
7: The point is to be creative.
11: Well, Newton was a genius.
7: Okay, how about we act out a scene where Newton's wife gets jealous because he won the Nobel Prize, and so she hides it in the laundry.
11: But that didn't really happen.
7: How do you know? Did you do their laundry?
11: This is ridiculous. When Danielle and I had to act out a scene for literature class, we knew right away that we'd do something from the Civil War period.
7: Maybe drama club wasn't a good idea.
11: We could... Oh, never mind. You don't like rocks, even though you never gave it a chance.
7: I gave it a chance. I looked for rocks and pieces of pavement. I was bored.
11: It's a lot more interesting than pretending to look through someone's laundry.
7: But that's me. I like drama club and painting my nails and shopping and hanging out at Wits End.
11: But I don't like any of those things. Danielle and I...
7: Danielle! I am not Danielle. I'll never be Danielle. I don't want to be Danielle.
11: But I need to go.
10: Well done, Olivia. Next time, however, please wait until you're called upon to begin your scene.
11: But

0: 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We always love hearing from you.
1: And I feel bad that I hurt her feelings, but to be honest, I'm also kind of relieved. She was pretty difficult to be friends with. And I was getting worried I'd spend the rest of my life studying spiders and playing Guess the Gigahertz.
2: But apart from a few differences in your interest, do you enjoy being with Amber? Do you consider her your friend?
1: Yeah, I think. I mean, up until now, I haven't really thought about what a friend is. My friends sort of became my friends because we were, friendly.
2: Okay. So let's try to figure it out. Why are you good friends with Priscilla?
1: I don't know. We hung out together for years. She lives right down the street from me. And when we were little, we really liked playing Molly Muppets together. And now we both like to shop and go to church and stuff like that.
2: So you have things in common.
1: Right.
2: And you live close to each other. And you have a history together. Oh, see, those are all things that help make a friendship. Do you agree on everything?
1: No. But a lot of the time, we think alike. And we enjoy doing the same things.
3: Oh, hi, Olivia. Hey, Whit. Do you think you might have anything in the little theater that would help me look like a toaster?
2: Well, I believe we still have your blender costume from the talent show. Maybe you could make some modifications to that.
3: Brilliant.
2: Is this for the Postal Worker Spirit Week?
3: No. That ended yesterday. Thanks a lot, Whit.
1: Mr. Whitaker? Would you say that Wooten is a good friend of yours?
2: Sure.
1: But why? You're not alike at all.
2: Oh, I wouldn't say that. Wooten and I have a lot of similarities.
1: Like what?
2: We both enjoy talking about our faith, encouraging others, working with kids. And I think he's very interesting as a person. Pretty entertaining, too.
1: Do you hang out at his house?
2: Not very often. It's a little chaotic for me.
1: Do you like comic books as much as he does?
2: I'm interested, but not like he is. I see what you're getting at, though. Wooten and I are friends, but we don't have to be exactly alike. We can also respect and appreciate each other's differences.
1: But that's the thing. I don't think my differences with Amber are the problem. I think maybe she wants me to be someone else.
2: Well, pretending or acting like someone you're not isn't a good basis for friendship. Friends are friends because they accept each other for who they are.
1: So I did the right thing?
2: Maybe you could have gone about it a little differently, but she needed to understand how you felt. She shouldn't expect you to act like someone else in order to be her friend.
4: I figured it out. Finally.
2: Well, hello, Barrett.
1: What are you so excited about?
4: I figured out which one of my club Kit Chat friends unfriended me. My dentist's daughter's neighbor's cousin.
2: Oh.
1: Shocking.
4: So I sent her a message and asked her why she didn't want to be my friend.
2: Did she respond?
4: Yeah, she said she thought I was her dog walker. His name is Barrett, too. But she didn't want to be Kit Chat friends with someone she didn't even know. So she took me off her list.
2: Well, that's understandable.
4: Yeah, I guess. But I liked having 523 friends, even if they're people I don't know in real life. I like that so many people read my updates and care about what happens in my day.
1: But do they really care?
4: Sure. I think so. That reminds me, I need to go update my status and read everyone else's.
1: You're doing a lot of that lately.
4: Hey, it takes a lot of time when you have 522 friends. See ya.
1: Bye. So, are those 522 people real friends?

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4: You better. Same here.
5: Oh, hi, Barrett. Your backpack.
3: What's wrong with it?
5: Nothing. It's blue. Today is Find All Things Blue for Mail Carrier Spirit Week. Miss Finnegan Shutters, are you doing better today?
3: Just thinking about things. About true friendships.
5: Wow, those are good thoughts. Poodle sweater. Oh, are you still doing Club Kid Chat?
3: Yeah. I posted an update this morning saying that I felt kind of down.
5: Wow. Any responses yet? Moldy piece of bread!
3: Four. One suggesting a self-help book, one asking who I was, one telling me to meditate more, and one saying that I could earn $80,000 a year working from home.
5: So, not so helpful.
3: Not in the least. The thing is, once I got to school, Amanda told me how much she liked my shirt, and Matthew asked if I wanted to come over for dinner tonight.
5: Wow, you have some good friends. Dog dish!
3: I do. I got caught up in having a lot of so-called friends on Club Kid Chat. People who hardly even knew me. But made me feel popular.
5: Yeah. I mean, I know it can be fun to have Club Kid Chat friends. I have some, too. But, you know, they can really take up a lot of time.
3: Yeah. I'm thinking I'm going to start spending more time with my actual friends.
5: Yeah. That sounds like a good idea to me.
3: So, I'm taking a break from Club Kid Chat.
5: Well, if you have some extra time, you want to do my route with me?
3: Sure. Mr. Tingham's Flowers.
5: Oh, that's a good one.
3: So, did anyone get mad about having gravy on their packages the other day? The sky.
5: Oh, no. Minivan. But I did have a whole bunch of dogs follow me around. I mean, even more than the usual dogs that follow me around. Maybe it was the sauce.
6: You know, changing who we are to fit in with other people, even lots of people, might make us popular, but it won't bring lasting true friendships. A true friend likes you for who you are as a person, not for who they want you to be. As Barrett learned, a few true friends are worth much more than any number of fake friends. 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
1: I feel like nobody is talking about the greatest threat to children right now. You'll hear everyone talking about, oh, it's the school systems, it's this or that. 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This is something that's happening. 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And right now, people are just not knowledgeable about the threats that are out there. There's a docuseries right now called Sexploited in America. 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
3: Foundations of Freedom, a look at America's founding principles and the leaders who shaped our nation.
4: In 1783, the Revolutionary War was nearly over, but America's future remained uncertain. Officers in the Continental Army were angry. Congress had failed to provide promised pay, and some considered using the Army's power to force the government's hand. George Washington understood their frustration, but he also knew the liberty they had fought to win could be destroyed by the very army that secured it. Washington confronted his officers and urged them to choose honor, patience, and loyalty to the Republic over rebellion. He could have used their anger to increase his own power. Instead, he used his influence to restrain it. Power asks what it can take. Character asks what duty requires. Washington's lesson still stands. Freedom survives when leaders place principle above ambition and remain faithful to God, country, and the people they serve.
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7: Welcome to This Week on Capitol Hill, your inside look at the stories shaping Washington and the world. I'm your host, Tony Perkins. Coming up on this week's program, primary voters delivered some surprises this week, including in Wisconsin, where establishment-backed David Crowley narrowly defeated Democratic Socialist Francesca Hong in a closely watched race for governor. But the Democratic primaries are increasingly revealing a party divided over just how far left it should go.
8: I do think that we are in an important moment of generational change. Mm-hmm. I think transition, change, renewal will continue to be an important part of the story. And that energy is being brought to the House in a variety of different ways, including from our progressive members.
7: That was House Minority Leader Hakeem Jeffries on Thursday. We'll take a closer look at this divide with Christian Datok, White House reporter for the Washington Examiner. Meanwhile, the Justice Department has broken up one of the largest marriage fraud schemes in American history, an operation that allegedly arranged more than 1,000 sham marriages, primarily for Chinese nationals seeking U.S. residency.
9: Today, we are announcing the arrests and unsealing of an indictment out of the Southern District of New York, charging 11 individuals for allegedly overseeing an extensive, decade-long marriage fraud scheme involving more than 1,000 sham marriages between Chinese nationals and United States citizens.
7: That was Attorney General Todd Blanche. The DOJ also unsealed a new indictment against the Southern Poverty Law Center this week and a former top official who oversaw the SPLC's money-making hate machine. Could the ongoing investigation of the SPLC extend beyond that organization to the institutions that relied on its bias designations? Former Acting Assistant Attorney General for the Civil Division, Jeff Clark, joins us. And overseas, the standoff with Iran continues. The Pentagon says the United States can maintain its blockade indefinitely, while the new defense pact between Turkey, Saudi Arabia, and nuclear-armed Pakistan could reshape the balance of power in the Middle East. What could that mean for the U.S. interest and Israel and the future of the Abraham Accords? We'll be joined by the chairman of the House Permanent Select Committee on Intelligence, Arkansas Congressman Rick Crawford. Plus, with Congress in recess, House Speaker Mike Johnson will join us with a look ahead to the looming battles over government funding, election integrity, and the fall's legislative agenda. And I'm sure we'll talk a little bit about the midterm elections. All of that and more is straight ahead on This Week on Capitol Hill.
10: Today's edition of This Week on Capitol Hill is being presented by AARP.
7: Primary elections this week in Wisconsin highlighted the ongoing ideological divide within the Democratic Party between its establishment wing and candidates backed by Democratic Socialists of America. In the Wisconsin governor's race, establishment-backed David Crowley narrowly defeated DSA-backed candidate Francisca Hong in an upset that defied pre-election polling. Also in Minnesota, Wisconsin, Senator Amy Klobuchar won her party's primary to succeed Governor Tim Walz, who chose not to seek a third term amid scandals involving widespread fraud during his administration. On the Republican side, Minnesota House Speaker Lisa DeMuth defeated MyPillow founder Mike Lindell. Joining us now to discuss this and more is Christian Datok, White House reporter for the Washington Examiner. Christian, welcome back to This Week on Capitol Hill. Thanks for joining us.
11: Yeah, anytime, Tony. Love joining you here on the weekends.
7: So let me ask you this. Based on the polling heading into Tuesday night, many were surprised by the outcome of the Democratic primary for governor in Wisconsin. What was your take?
11: Surprising, I think, is an understatement. I mean, let's be honest. Hong had a double-digit lead on the field heading into Tuesday night. And David Crowley, let's not forget, he had essentially ended his campaign several weeks prior. He only got back in at the behest of Governor Tony Evers, who campaigned heavily for him over the last 2 weeks. And ultimately, I think what you're seeing right here is twofold. On the one hand, the Democratic establishment still carries weight in a lot of these battleground Midwestern states. And ultimately, the failings of Alexandria Ocasio-Cortez and Bernie Sanders, arguably the two most popular or perhaps the two most prominent progressives on the national stage, their decision to stay out of the race potentially could have ultimately shifted that result. Who knows what would have happened if they gave Hong the support that they gave to Abdul al-Sayed up in Michigan.
7: Why did they stay out of this race?
11: Well, there's a couple of things. First and foremost, I like to call this the Graham Platner effect. Obviously, Dr. El al-Sayed, he had been a known commodity. He had years of experience as a public health official throughout Michigan. And not for nothing, he had his own platform. He had held or hosted a podcast with Crooked Media for something like 7 years. Hong, on the other hand, while she was a state assemblywoman, didn't necessarily have the same nationwide recognition that El al-Sayed already had on his own. You also have to factor in her own scandal, right? This Thanksgiving late election bomb, which, let's be honest, I think essentially ended her chances. When you look at the Michigan race, all of the critiques against the progressive candidate were essentially he talks bad about Israel. He is pro-Palestinian. Those are on the social side, of course, not to do with his economic platform. But ultimately, those are issues that are happening on the other side of the world. What Hong said about Thanksgiving, a holiday which is foundational to the root of America, I think gave some of those national progressives a little bit of a scare. They don't want to get into a race, which, again, she was leading heavily in. There wasn't the Haley Stevens factor here, an insurgent establishment candidate. So they decided, much like Hillary Clinton did back in 2016, we can just skip Wisconsin. It is a decision that ultimately I do think is going to haunt the DSA and the left flank heading into 2026 and beyond.
7: Christian, my take on that is that it would appear that the progressive wing is maturing a bit and calculating the risk of getting involved in some of these races based upon what happened with Plattner.
11: It's certainly a factor. I mean, Plattner was maybe the most charismatic of all of these progressives that we've seen over the last year and a half, with the exception of Zohran Mamdani in New York City. And ultimately, that charisma helped progressives sweep, you know, a number of red flags under the rug, whether it was about his actual business as an oyster farmer, whether his repeated allegations of abuse of women. Party leaders or movement organizers were willing to turn a blind eye. Francesca Hong, in the wake of the resurfaced comments about Thanksgiving, she didn't necessarily try to distance herself from them or apologize for what she said about Thanksgiving, like Alexandria Ocasio-Cortez did for quote-unquote Woke One just a few days ago on one of the weekend shows. She ultimately said, "This is still on my radar, and I stand by my comments." So they really gave those national progressives very little choice in the matter because of the shell shocking that Plattner's duplicity, you know, really rankled the movement with.
7: Well, the establishment Democrats were giving Thanksgiving. No doubt for the outcome of that election. All right, let's switch gears. I want to talk about the Justice Department announcing a major crackdown on one of the biggest marriage fraud rings in U.S. history. What do we know so far about this scheme?
11: Earlier this week, the DOJ, Attorney Todd Blanche, announced the breakup of this sham marriage ring where nearly or more than, 1,000 marriages, mostly to Chinese nationals, were orchestrated by some 11 defendants. This was in partnership with the White House's anti-fraud task force, as led by J.D. Vance. But I think the more interesting angle is that this isn't necessarily a major mover or shaker in terms of abuse of federal dollars. This has to do with the pervasive creep of the Chinese Communist Party into American society. We've seen them try to buy up farmland, buy up commercial properties. There was a story from the Daily Caller earlier this week about a CCP-linked billionaire purchasing a massive building virtually across the street from the White House. Might that be used for surveillance purposes? And ultimately, despite President Trump's sort of friendly on-and-off-again relationship with President Xi Jinping, the Chinese Communist Party's actions dictate little has really changed in the U.S. Sino status quo since President Trump has entered office some 18 months ago. They still view the United States as an enemy, and they're using virtually every tool at their disposal to try and infiltrate and undermine this country.
7: Now, there was the Americans were actually being paid to marry these Chinese nationals, according to the indictment.
11: Yeah, that's right. The Americans who cooperated with this ring, they received some $1,000 per marriage. The orchestrators put together, you know, fake wedding photo shoots. But oftentimes these Americans met their I guess, partners, their spouses just days before going to City Hall to obtain the wedding certificate. But again, I think it just illustrates the lengths that the Chinese Communist Party, whether or not they were formally involved in this is yet to be determined. But ultimately, I mean, I think all of us here agree very little goes on in that country without some type of recognition from Beijing. This is just another example of the efforts they'll go to.
7: I think you're right. Christian, thanks so much for joining us. Folks, stick with us. Chairman of the Permanent Select Committee on Intelligence, Rick Crawford, joins us next.
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21: Well, this week, Secretary of War Pete Hegseth said the U.S. military can maintain its blockade on Iran indefinitely. Now, this comes as the Iranian military continues to claim that the Strait of Hormuz is under Iran's control and management. The ongoing conflict has contributed to continued volatility in global oil markets, though prices remain well below the peak seen in the early weeks of the war. Joining us now to discuss this and much more is Congressman Rick Crawford. He is the chairman of the House Permanent Select Committee on Intelligence. He represents the 1st Congressional District of Arkansas. All right, now we know over the history of the last almost 50 years not to take statements from the Iranian regime at face value. What can you tell us about who actually has operational control of the Strait of Hormuz?
22: Well, I would say we have operational control of the Strait of Hormuz, much more so than what the Iranians are claiming. And, you know, we have the ability at any point in time to exert more control if and when necessary. But the main thing is, as President has stated, want to make sure that we maintain the free flow of commerce in that international waterway. And so what you're seeing is continued posturing from the Iranians. They have multiple characters out there engaging in false bravado about their capabilities. And I don't say that to diminish what they're capable of. It's almost like a dying animal. They can be the most dangerous when you think they're the weakest. And so you have to be very, very careful. But the fact remains that CENTCOM has air dominance. We've degraded their military in every category, and they don't really have the ability to project the kind of power that they want the world to believe that they can. And I just think that it's mostly propaganda. They're trying to save face, obviously, with their own people, and make sure that they can retain some control over their own, the citizens of their own country. But some of the other developments that are taking place throughout the region and around the world tell another story. So I don't think that the Iranians can be taken seriously in terms of their claim that they have complete control of the Strait of Hormuz, because that is factually inaccurate.
21: You mentioned CENTCOM. On Thursday, the U.S. Central Command announced Task Force Falcon Strike, the first ever multinational, multi-domain attack drone force. This looks like a significant shift in U.S. military operational aspects there in the Middle East.
22: I think what we're trying to accomplish here is spreading this around so that there is enough support from our allies in the region that this is a truly joint effort. And obviously they're positioned geographically to help affect that. And I think that's the goal here, is to make sure that we're sort of equally yoked, if you will, with our allies in the region.
21: A key part of the Falcon Strike Force will be these use of one-way attack drones operated by U.S. forces and regional partners. Now, this appears to be building off of what we've learned in Ukraine in the use of drones.
22: Mm-hmm. Yeah, so, I mean, these drones are extremely effective and very cheap, relatively speaking. I mean, it doesn't cost that much to build them. They're very effective. They can be deployed from a variety of different platforms, and they've been proven to be very effective, as seen in the Ukraine war. So I think this is a positive development. They can be used throughout the theater and from multiple, as I said, multiple platforms, multiple locations, and these countries are training to be able to deploy them as we are.
21: I mean, we've been using drones for a while, but is this a significant shift in the focus of use of drone technology?
22: Yeah, I think we're just seeing a major change in the way, battles are conducted. It's redefining the battle space, not only in, the forward areas, but we're seeing drones deployed in areas that are not necessarily forward. So we have to be diligent to maintain the countermeasures necessary to address and mitigate the threat that these one-way attack drones pose. So it has fundamentally altered the battle space.
21: Chairman Crawford, I want to shift gears just a little bit, still focused on the Middle East, but major developments there over the last few weeks. There are growing concerns about this defense pact involving Turkey, Saudi Arabia, and Pakistan. I don't think the media is focusing enough on this. I mean, Pakistan has nuclear capabilities. Turkey, a NATO ally, but basically on the fringe when it comes to working with NATO countries. What can you tell us about this development?
22: Well, I think I wouldn't necessarily frame it as if we should be concerned vis-a-vis the Abraham Accords, because I've seen that take, and I'm not saying that that's not a concern necessarily, but there's some differences, and it's a little bit of an apples and oranges comparison, and that is to say that the Abraham Accords don't provide a mutual defense component. They are about establishing ties commercially, economically, intelligence sharing, opening the doors to purchase of military hardware, other technology, and so on. But there's no mutual defense compact associated with the Abraham Accords. What we have with the Mecca agreement is a little bit different. There's only three nations involved. Those two agreements, in my estimation, I think could coexist. One does not necessarily negate the other. And that is to say, just because Saudi Arabia has engaged in this agreement with Pakistan and Turkey doesn't necessarily mean that any of those three nations couldn't engage in the Abraham Accords in addition to what they've done with the agreement among those three nations. And there's very good likelihood that there will be other nations that join those three. But I don't think it is that they are mutually exclusive. I think those agreements can coexist alongside each other. They are different in nature, and therefore I think there is still, you know, the Abraham Accords are still, I think, extremely viable, very important, and any of the signatories of the Mecca Agreement could just as easily join the Abraham Accords, and I hope they will.
21: I think that would be a significant step if they did, because those three nations, in particular Turkey and Pakistan, have not been favorable toward Israel. I mean, this could be a significant shift in the U.S. Presence and its alignment with Israel in the Middle East, could it not?
22: Yeah, and I think there's also the idea that these nations are now stepping up to take a leadership role. That has historically been, I mean, you were going back to, oh gosh, at least the early 70s, but even further beyond that, where the United States was sort of the one that kind of, you know, somewhat of a peacekeeper, a peace broker, a large force to make sure and a stabilizing effect in the region. And, you know, there was a different relationship with Israel, you know, 30, 40, 50 years ago, as you know. So that relationship has evolved. It's been redefined. The Abraham Accords are evidence of that. And there are a number of nations that have signed and are a part of that. And I think there's still room for these others who haven't had a history of being very pro-Israel. This is not necessarily about being pro-Israel. It's about recognizing their place in the region, right, and also a willingness to engage with them in diplomatic relations, in economic relations. There's no mutual defense compact. There's no requirement for them to come to the aid militarily of Israel under the Abraham Accords. And so I think, as I said, this is a shift, and possibly a shift in leadership, as we see the United States, you know, maybe playing a little bit of a different role as it applies to the stabilizing force. This may be a positive development, but I don't think it necessarily portends the doom or downfall of the Abraham Accords.
21: All right, Chairman Crawford, we're going to leave it there. Thanks so much for joining us. Folks, stick with us. We're back with more after this.
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21: Welcome back to This Week on Capitol Hill. A former high-ranking official at the Southern Poverty Law Center was arrested and charged this week as a part of a superseding indictment against the organization. According to the Department of Justice, Heidi Byrick, who ran the SPLC's project tracking so-called hate groups, which included conservative Christian organizations such as the Family Research Council, funneled secret payments to informants in extremist groups. One of those informants was a man with whom she shared a home and two bank accounts, is a part of a romantic relationship with money flowing from the SPLC. Joining me now to discuss this is Jeff Clark, Vice President of Litigation at the Oversight Project. He previously served in the Justice Department as Acting Assistant Attorney General for the Civil Division during the first Trump administration. Jeff, welcome to This Week on Capitol Hill. Thanks so much for joining us.
4: Always good to be here, Tony. Thanks.
21: Now, the SPLC is no stranger to anyone who has been a part of the Justice Department, but I want to get your reaction to the arrest of this former high-ranking official.
4: Well, this is amazing news, and it really deepens the prior versions of the indictment. So to remind your viewers, this case was first indicted in April. We're now on the second superseding indictment. And in that superseding indictment, this is where we get the material against Heidi Byrick. It's amazing, right? She's taking a salary from the organization. She's claiming that there are all these extremist groups with hate that she needs to stop. But she's living with one of the purported proponents of the hate. He gets like $1.2 million over a several-year period. She directly benefits from $140,000 that's put into joint accounts. So she's living off money that she's funneling to supposedly stop hate, to actually fund hate. We already know about how there was a, you know, fake SPLC operation to prop up Unite the Right so that they could attack that rally and then use that to raise more money. It's like a perpetual corrupt motion machine, Tony.
21: Well, it sounds like for the SPLC, hate really did pay. They were literally making money on this.
4: Yes. Making money and making, you know, whoopee, essentially, because of the personal relationship between this this one, you know, person involved who they call F9 and Heidi Byrick. It's really, you know, gobsmacking. The biggest legal thing, though, Tony, about this new superseding indictment is the fact that they've added money laundering charges. So they had set up all kinds of fake groups, you know, fake companies that weren't really doing business to route money through so that they can then, you know, conceal it and route it to supposedly, you know, their defense is, well, we're just, you know, paying informants. But, you know, if they're paying informants, they don't need to necessarily use this elaborate structure. What they're really doing is they're profiteering off of, you know, for their own benefit, donations that are coming in. And that, you know, that's deceiving the donors. Now, you know, the left has tried to defend against that by saying, well, you know, none of the donors have really been complaining about this. Well, whether they are or not, you know, they're defrauded, and certainly the money laundering violations exist regardless of whether there are donors who want to step forward and complain about this.
21: Now, Jeff, you said, as you pointed out, this is the second superseding indictment that has come down, which would suggest that the investigation could be expanding. Now, for years, corporations, banks, technology companies have relied on SPL's designations. In fact, after Charlottesville, there was a collective effort to begin debanking conservatives. Could this go beyond, this investigation go beyond, and should it go beyond SPLC to some of these banks that were a part of attacking conservative organizations?
4: I think it definitely should, Tony, and whether it will or not remains to be seen. But, you know, as you just pointed out, this is, you know, it's like the case against the SPLC is metastasizing into a bigger and bigger case. I hope they do get into the debanking area, because that was the SPLC scam, right? They put you on this list, and then that list is used essentially as a blacklist to keep you from using the banking dollar. So you're a totally legitimate organization that happens to support conservative causes, pro-family causes, pro-life causes, and because the left thinks that that's diminishing liberty, to my mind, liberty to cause murder of unborn children, then you can be labeled an extremist group and cut off from banking. I mean, it's outrageous, and it shows that the banking system was a participant in this, Tony. I hope that they do go after them.
21: 20 seconds left, but the federal government oversees banking, so there would be a stronger case even for the DOJ to go after the banks.
4: Yes, and look, I could tell you from the inside, where I was at the White House in Trump 47 for the first year of the Trump that term, I was pressing on the Treasury Department to use powers to try to stop this banking, debanking, and reform the system going forward. And I'd like to see more of that happen.
21: Jeff Clark, thanks so much for joining us. Folks, on the other side of the break, House Speaker Mike Johnson joins us, so don't go away.
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21: Welcome back to This Week on Capitol Hill. Before departing Washington for their August recess, the Senate passed its version of a continuing resolution to extend government funding into December, reducing the likelihood of a government shutdown prior to the November midterm elections. Joining me now to discuss this and a whole lot more is House Speaker Mike Johnson. He represents the 4th Congressional District of Louisiana, and he joins us from Colorado Springs. Mr. Speaker, welcome back to This Week on Capitol Hill.
10: Hey, Tony, and good morning from the campaign trail. We have been, I think, in nine states in as many days, moving all around the country, going to all the swing districts, campaigning, fundraising. It's a nonstop 30-day venture, seeing the best parts of America. It's been a lot of fun. I tell you what, the crowds are animated. They understand the stakes are very high in the upcoming midterm election. And as I like to say, this is a midterm unlike any other we've ever experienced before.
21: You've been all over the country. Are you keeping straight where you are when you're there?
10: Well, I mean, it's a challenge, to be honest. And I have a great team that travels with me, the campaign team and all the security detail and all that. So when we land, I say, wait, remind me again, what state are we in? What city? But it's a lot of fun. I'm campaigning with some of my favorite people in the world, my colleagues and friends. The incumbents, of course, are in the tightest reelect contest, and then also these all-star candidates, Tony, that we've recruited over the last year and a half to run in these districts to flip them from blue to red. And people are excited. I'm very, very encouraged and very bullish about November. I think this is going to be a good year for us.
21: Well, you've got a lot of reasons to do that. One is you're breaking some all-time records when it comes to raising money for Republicans. But there's also a contrast that is available between the two parties, more so than we've probably seen in a while. And I'm going to go to that in a moment. Before I do, I got to take care of some business. I want to talk about funding the government. Before the House left town, they did a continuing resolution. The Senate did its own version. There's some differences between them. That's got to be worked out. What does that look like?
10: Well, I'm very encouraged that both chambers at least got that job done to get a continuing resolution done. The end of the fiscal year, September 30th, it does not behoove the country to shut the government down. And of course, this is a change of Democrats. They engineered the two longest shutdowns in U.S. history over the last year and a half in this Congress, shamefully. So I think we'll be able to avoid that episode this time. That's really good for everyone. And we'll have to work out the differences between these two products. They're not huge differences, but, you know, this is how the body works. So as soon as we return in late August, early September to the House, we'll begin to engineer that, work on it. Get it finished up, and we'll get the government funded so there's no shutdown, and then we'll begin to push through all the remaining priorities that we have for this Congress. There's a lot left to do, and the House has been very, very busy on that.
21: Mr. Speaker, you and I for some time have been talking about the increasing difference between the two parties, the contrast, and even the almost open warfare within the Democratic Party as the socialists, the Marxists, are attempting to take control of the party. Each primary election shows us that. You are now campaigning openly on this contrast for America. Talk about that.
10: Yeah, you know, you and I discussed months ago, I was having a conversation with Newt Gingrich, who's still one of the great historians of Congress, the strategist of our party. And he has a way of crystallizing things very well. And he said many months ago, Tony, he said, Mike, you need to think about this midterm election as something different. This isn't a contract with America year. He said, you know, you guys did that in 2024. You made a lot of promises and you've kept them. So you got a great record to run on. He said, this isn't a contract with America year. This is a contrast for America year. And I said, Newt, that's exactly right. And the way he crystallized it then is he said it's a contrast, to put it simply, between common sense and crazy, which is increasingly what the other side, the Democrats, have represented. But now in recent weeks now, Tony, as I'm out on the campaign trail, I'm apt to modify that a little bit. It's a contrast, certainly, a stark contrast. But it's not just a contrast between common sense and crazy. It's a contrast between common sense and communism. Literally, communism. That's what we're facing right now. Incredible as it is, on the 250th anniversary of the greatest nation in the history of the world, in November of this year, we are going to have an open contest, a fateful, cataclysmic battle between two completely different visions for America. Are we going to maintain our matchless constitutional republic, or are we going to tear that down to the foundations, as the Democrats are arguing to do, get rid of all the institutions and everything that that have represented the country, and go down this dark, dangerous, deadly road of communism? That is the choice for Americans, and they're beginning to see that. And I think that's going to be a huge thing for turnout for us in November.
21: Now, Mr. Speaker, we've known each other for a long time. You're not given to hyperbole. You're very measured, much like I am. How great is this threat, as you see it from your vantage point, this Marxist ideology, this socialist communist mindset that is sweeping through the Democratic Party?
10: I wish with everything within me, Tony, that this were not true, but it is. This is a truly fateful battle because there are scores of members of people now who are running for Congress as Marxist. I mean, they call themselves the DSA, the Democrat Socialists of America, or other titles or descriptions. But this is Marxism. It's communism. I mean, they published their platform. We've talked about it. It's infamous now. They want to abolish the borders. They want to abolish prisons in America. They want to abolish the U.S. Senate. They want to remove the president, have one unicameral body, the House, that runs everything, because they've calculated, Tony, that over a couple of election cycles, they can elect enough Marxists and communists to take over the institution. And then they want to remove the means of production from the people's hands. They want the government to control everything, literally. No private property, no Department of War, all these things. It's madness. But it's not just one or two people. This is now the prevailing sentiment in the party. And you have these insurgent left candidates running across the country, not just in deep blue states, but everywhere. And they're winning. They're winning their primaries because the energy, the excitement, the grassroots, the money is on the side of this radical, radical insurgent left. It's a danger to the country. And people seem to understand that. So we talk about this contrast. In fact, we started a website, contrastforamerica.com. Okay, everybody go there. We lay this out. Side by side, you can compare. We are the party of common sense, of America's founding principles, of the things that made America the greatest nation in the history of the world. And increasingly, sadly, shockingly, dangerously, the Democrats are going down this other road. People need to take note of that. You have to come out and vote in November if you want to keep America free.
21: Are you sensing that people are seeing now this contrast? 30 seconds, Mr. Speaker.
10: I think they are. I'm hearing it. And people are coming to our events right now, Tony, that have been traditionally voting Democrat. They want to hear what we have to say because they're frightened. And you hear big voices in the party, Bill Maher and Carville and Rahm Emanuel saying, this is not who we are. They better be listening to the calmer heads, and I hope cooler heads prevail.
21: Mr. Speaker, thanks so much for taking time to join us. Safe travels, and we'll see you next week. All right, folks, stick around. A few final thoughts when we come back this week on Capitol Hill.
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21: Welcome back to This Week on Capitol Hill. This week, the Justice Department arrested Heidi Byrick, former head of the Southern Poverty Law Center's Intelligence Project, which was responsible for identifying and labeling SPLC's list of hate groups. The arrest came as another superseding indictment against the SPLC, and Byrick was unsealed by the DOJ. Byrick was charged with wire fraud, conspiracy, conspiracy to submit false statements to a bank, and conspiracy to commit concealment of money laundering. According to the indictment, Byrick was romantically involved with one of SPLC's paid informants inside a white supremacist organization. Prosecutors alleged SPLC donor money was funneled through accounts Byrick shared with that informant. If the government's allegations are true, for Byrick, hate paid, and it paid well. But it's more than money. Byrick served as deputy director or director of the Intelligence Project for nearly 20 years, and she was key to targeting Christian and conservative organizations with the hate label. Family Research Council was among the first organizations placed on its revamped hate list in 2010, alongside the violent extremist groups. Byrick later defended that designation, stating FRC is, quote, an extremely dangerous group, end quote. Why? Not because we engage or condone violence, but according to Byrick, because of our political influence. On August 15, 2012, after FRC joined Governor Mike Huckabee in supporting Chick-fil-A Appreciation Day, Floyd Corkins entered FRC headquarters carrying a pistol, ammunition, and Chick-fil-A sandwiches. According to his confession, Corkins intended to kill as many people as possible and stuff the sandwiches into the mouths of his victims. Our building manager, Leo Johnson, though seriously wounded, stopped the gunman. The next day, FBI investigators confirmed the attacker selected FRC because of the SPLC website and its so-called hate map. We called on the SPLC to drop the loaded label. Instead, SPLC doubled down. But the story didn't stop with one act of violence. Over time, banks, payment processors, fundraising platforms, and tech companies increasingly relied upon SPLC classifications to determine which organizations could operate freely in the digital marketplace. After the deadly Charlottesville rally in 2017, the pressure intensified. SPLC and the Center for American Progress then formed Change the Terms, a coalition that established standards encouraging technology and financial companies to deny services to organizations that SPLC had labeled. SPLC officials openly acknowledged this strategy before Congress. In January 2020, SPLC official Lakeisha Brooks stated this, quote,

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12: In 1783, the Revolutionary War was nearly over, but America's future remained uncertain. Officers in the Continental Army were angry. Congress had failed to provide promised pay, and some considered using the Army's power to force the government's hand. George Washington understood their frustration. But he also knew the liberty they had fought to win could be destroyed by the very army that secured it. Washington confronted his officers and urged them to choose honor, patience, and loyalty to the Republic over rebellion. He could have used their anger to

0: increase his own power. Instead, he used his influence to restrain it. Power asks what it can take. Character asks what duty requires. Washington's lesson still stands. Freedom survives when leaders place principle above ambition and remain faithful to God, country, and the people they serve.
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5: Welcome to Focus on the Family's weekend broadcast. 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Today on Focus on the Family with Jim Daly, we're exploring the topic of storms, which can change very quickly and unexpectedly, and a light rain can transform without warning into a howling gale. It's really damaging, even life-threatening. And your marriage is going to go through storms at some point. The question is, are you ready? I'm John Fuller, and thanks for joining us today.
6: John, the voice actor, I like this. Oh. You should go out for Odyssey and become a voice there.
5: I had one line, one sentence in
6: Doesn't
5: Odyssey.
6: Doesn't that bother you? They've only asked you in 40 years to do one line?
5: No, because
6: that's it bothers me. I had one little part there once upon a time. But it's true. Marriage at times can be a struggle, just like voice acting. Gene and I have our struggles, too. You know, Gene's always saying, you need to let people know we're not perfect, and we're not. And, you know, we have things in our own marriage that we have to work on, and that's okay. That's kind of like what life is. But, you know, there are couples who say, we've never had an argument. And I say, God bless you. I don't know if that's healthy. I mean, somebody might be rolling over all the time saying, okay, yes. But today, we want to hear from a great friend and guest who wants to prepare you for those inevitable storms in your marriage. And let me remind you, Focus on the Family is here for you. That is key. We want to help you in any way we can. And I want to reemphasize, we are a treasure trove of resources here at Focus. Almost 50 years doing this, we have accumulated great wisdom with our counselors, our resources, the books we select and approve. Man, it's so much digital information online. There is everything at your fingertips.
5: Mm-hmm. Yeah, we're a phone call away, 800, the letter A in the word family, or stop by our website. Gary Thomas is our guest today. He's a wonderful speaker and author. He serves on the pastoral teaching team at Cherry Hills Community Church in Highlands Ranch outside of Denver. And among the many books Gary has written, the one we're talking about today is Making Your Marriage a Fortress, Strengthening Your Marriage to Withstand Life's Storms. And here's, Jim, how you began the conversation with Gary Thomas on today's episode of Focus on the Family with Jim Daly.
6: You have written some incredible books on marriage. I would say you're the foremost expert on marriage. I hope your wife, Lisa's happy. That's the proof
7: Ray,
6: in the pudding.
7: Ray, don't you see me wince there when you
6: We're
7: said
6: gonna
7: that.
6: We're going to call her in a minute and make sure. No, it's so true, though, huh? Gene and I always talk about that. It's tough to be in that marriage space where you're the expert, and then you and your wife have an argument, and you're thinking in the back of your mind, wait a minute, this can't be happening to us. Does that happen to you?
7: Well, what's been a blessing, because people often ask Lisa, what's it like? And she says, what's made it easier for me, she goes, is he really does live out what he writes about, except for one book. And we talked about it, Everybody Matters. She thinks I could do a better job eating a little more healthily than I do. But as far as marriage, she seems to give me at least a passing grade.
6: All right, so now you made the rest of us feel better when we eat that In-N-Out burger. Okay. All right, let's get into it. Explain the idea of storms in a marriage. I get it generally, but you know, I understand it's related to your experience of surviving that hurricane down in Houston.
7: Well, yeah, it happened in 2017, and I think a lot of people can relate to this. We had been in Houston for 7 years at the time, and every time in the fall, you have the signs blinking on the freeway, hurricane season is here, get your prepared kits ready and all of that. And the first few years, we take it seriously. We're from Pacific Northwest. The thought of a hurricane is terrible. After 4 or 5 years, you're like, yeah, I've heard that before. And then 2017, they said this big thing, Hurricane Harvey is coming, and it hit, and it wasn't that big of a deal at first. But then it moved a little inland, camped over Houston, and dropped over 50 inches of rain in 3 days. It felt like Noah's flood. I mean, it was just like, it just didn't stop. The water keeps coming up and up and up. And that point, we see it coming into the yard, and I'm like, okay, I gotta take this seriously. I go in the garage. This is so pathetic. All I had was cardboard and blue painter's tape.
6: Oh, great.
7: Which, to hold out flood water, you know, carry a gallon of water in a paper bag and you're gonna have just as much luck. And I realized, you know, just because the storm didn't come last year or the year before, the year before, the year before, people who are from that area of the country know eventually it is, and you need to be prepared. And I think the same thing is true for marriages, that yeah, just because it has only happened to your neighbor or you haven't seen it this or that, just the way that life works, even for believers, and sometimes I think especially for believers, the storm is going to hit. And at that point, will your marriage be part of the problem or part of the solution? And that's why you want to prepare.
6: You say these storms will reveal one or two truths about a marriage and a couple. What are those?
7: All of these couples, the one thing that they had in common, and I was so inspired by their stories, was that they never imagined that they would have to face the depth of pain and struggle that they faced. They were all caught by surprise, but secondly, that God is faithful. And not theoretically. God says he's going to be faithful. In fact, I think there are two verses that have really come true as I've written this book and think about it and am speaking on it. Psalm 9:10 says, those who know your name trust in you, for you, Lord, have never forsaken those who seek you. There hasn't been a single person who seeks God that God has forsaken. And then Jesus' almost fierce promise, but comforting one, in this world you will have trouble, but take heart, I have overcome the world. Every couple found that to be true. Mm. They did face trouble, but when they sought refuge in God, they found refuge, a new relationship with God and a new relationship with each other.
6: Yeah, and we're going to cover in more detail. I think one of the great breakdowns in marriage can be those expectations, especially early in marriage. Speak to that expectation problem, which the earlier a couple can figure that out, I think, the better their marriage is going to be. Yeah.
7: Well, it's not just the expectations we have of our spouse. I think it's the expectations we have of God and ourselves. I think of one couple, Daryl and Stacy, a wonderful, godly couple. Stacy came from a dysfunctional childhood, And so she really wanted a strong guy who would take care of her. Daryl was a weightlifter. He could bench press 400 pounds. Mm-hmm. His expectations were, I'm going to be there for my wife physically. I'm going to protect my wife. I'm going to be carrying in the groceries or whatnot. 3 years after they were married, they got the diagnosis of MS on the part of Daryl. So really what motivated Stacy to get married, I want a strong man who's going to make me feel secure, who will take care of me, would never come true. She had to completely die to those expectations. And Daryl thought his relationship with Stacy would be, you can count on me, I'm going to be there for you, I'm going to take care of you. And now he says, decades later, she takes care of me. Hmm. And talking to him even more recently, it's amazing. Stacy said, when I married Daryl, I thought I would just bask in the glow of Bubba. Because he was obviously, as a weightlifter, he was a big guy, but charismatic, loved the Lord, great with kids. I mean, a really, really good guy. And today, Stacy says, he's marked by humility like no other guy I know, because MS has humbled him. So she thought he would impress people with his strength. God decided he's going to have, no, Daryl, you're going to impress people with your humility, which only would have come through the severe road that they walked together.
6: Well, and the other part of that is how Daryl embraced what God's journey for him is. I mean, that's the humbling part, that he didn't walk away from the Lord in that respect. He said, thank you, Lord, and let's move on.
7: Yeah.
6: I mean, that's amazing.
7: It wasn't easy. I love it. He said when he was first diagnosed, because he was an athlete, he thought of himself that way. He said, I had one two-word prayer. Heal me, heal me, heal me, heal me. And he just kept praying. And who wouldn't, you know, in
6: right.
7: your 20s facing
6: sure.
7: this, until God finally said to him, Daryl, I am going to heal you, but not of MS. I'm going to use MS to heal other things in your life. And it ended up being the pride.
6: Wow.
7: And here's where I'm just blown away by the wisdom of some of these couples. This is hard won wisdom. Daryl talked about getting into bed at night. So he gets his chair right up to there. He still has use of his arms somewhat, so he can lift his body onto the bed, but he can't get his legs over. And so Stacy has to lift up his legs and move him over onto the bed. And he said to me, Gary, I'm tempted sometimes to say, why bother? I'm just going to let Stacy do everything. I'm only doing a little bit. And he goes, but I was really challenged. He says, I think I could probably physically only do about 20% of what I used to do.
6: Wow.
7: But I've been convicted by God. I want to do 100% of that 20%. Mm. And so often when couples go through challenges, they just give up. Well, if we can't do everything we wanted to do, let's just go into early retirement. And I was able to use it. This has been life-changing for me with a man who went through prostate cancer and had his prostate removed. And that can have real issues in physical intimacy or whatnot. And it would be so easy to say, well, we can't do everything we used to do, so let's just learn to go without. And I could share Daryl's hard-won wisdom. Okay, maybe you can only do 30% of what you used to be able to do, but do 100% of that 30%. Don't take away more than life takes away. And maybe it could be a financial calamity, not just health, where we can't afford to do the resorts, we can't afford to go to the Michelin three-star restaurants. But don't say, then you're never going to go out. Do 100% of what you're able to do. And that's the humility that was carved out of decades of seeing their expectations crushed. But the surprise they found, not surprise, but God was there in their greatest fears.
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6: Gary, one of the things I like in the way you structured the book is you're pulling on a lot of stories from various couples that people can see their own lives in. And I love that. The next one was Baron and Christy, and he was in the Navy, chaplain in the Navy. He was deployed for 3 to 6 months at a time. The classic relationship distance issues. Describe what they were dealing with and how they sorted that out.
7: Well, he still is. And Baron is a soldier through and through. He was a Marine before he became a chaplain. He often serves with the special ops guys, which are, you'd look at them, you don't know they're in the military, but you know you don't want to go down an alley with them. I mean,
6: if they're on your side, I'm okay.
7: Yes, if they're on the side, you have no truer friend. And so it's just some valuable lessons. And so this is maybe if you have a long deployment in the military, or maybe you're traveling for business or whatnot, some of the lessons that I thought were very helpful is that they talked about leaving. They didn't talk about reentry.
6: Right.
7: And they just learned, and this is what I love, all the stories of these couples, and this is what I love about marriage by God's design. We have time and commitment to get it right. None of these couples say, oh, we're just unusually wise, unusually connected, unusually mature. They share, yeah, we messed up here, and here's how we messed up. And Christina knew that Baron likes a clean house and a clean car when he comes home. And so she cleaned the car, but she forgot the steering wheel and the steering wheel was sticky. She says, well, I did everything but the steering wheel. And Baron says, well, in the Marine Corps, sticky is sticky and sticky isn't clean. And, but this is where we have to talk about it as a couple, because I traveled a lot when the kids were younger without Lisa, because she had to be home with the kids. And rather than having the house clean, I just wanted peace and quiet. I'd been in front of groups. I'd been talking to people all day. I just wanted to chill out and have a relational time. But Lisa thinks her love language is cleaning, acts of cleaning. Add that one to Gary Chapman's. And so when I'd come home, and you know, it's always a rush to get the kids to bed in there. So she's furiously vacuuming and wiping. And I'm like, honey, I don't see the crumbs. I'm not inspecting the floor. I just really want to relax and say hi to you and say hi to the kids. And so what Baron wanted isn't what I wanted. It might not be what someone else's wife wants. But what I learned from their experiences, talk about it and then talk about it some more. So often we have these expectations of our spouses, but we don't tell them, but we still hold them accountable to it. Another major lesson that I found really helpful, Baron talked about one deployment where he was available, because a lot of times when he's in the field, he's not. But he was meeting with other chaplains. It was a training thing. And so 3 or 4 nights, brothers in arms, they're having a great time. They're laughing. And then Christina started to say, hey, Baron, we haven't connected for 3 or 4 days. And he said, Gary, I realized I would never go out 3 evenings in a row if I was home and not be connecting with Christina. So just because I'm on the road, I'm still married and I have to act like a married man on the road. And so they were intentional about, you know what, just because you're on the road or just because you're the one at home, you still need to make time for your spouse. They've learned being in the military that if you aren't intentionally connecting while you're on the road, you learn how to live separate lives, and if you learn how to live separate lives, you become comfortable with separate lives, and that is a gateway to divorce.
6: Yeah, those are so many good lessons in that. I mean, one of the things is create a communication pattern. I try to call Jean at least once during the day when I'm traveling. It's usually 2 or 3 times when I have a little break. I probably bug the daylight out of her. Hey, what are you doing? Didn't we just talk an hour ago? I'm not doing much more differently now. But it's just good to stay connected. You kind of refer to that, I think, as focused communication. I don't know if that fits the
7: No, it was perfect. And Christina really stressed this because she has a friend whose husband is a pilot, and he didn't do that well. She goes, I'm talking to him on the phone, and I could tell I have about 10% of him. He's watching a game. He's watching SportsCenter. And so what my conclusion was, look, if you know you only have 10 minutes of solid conversation, give your spouse, your husband and your wife, the full 10 minutes. That's why I like FaceTime, because you can't cheat. look at each other face to face. It's better to say, I'm yours for this amount of time. And then, you know, I'm tired and I got to go off. And one woman said her husband would call her when she was at work. And she would just be up front. Hey, babe, I've got 5 minutes before I have to be in this meeting, but I'm all yours for 5 minutes. And so she would listen and engage. And I think that's where just be intentional when you are communicating, and then just admit when you're at the end. For Baron and Christine, a high-low was really helpful to set up their conversation. What's the high point? What's the low point? Because by the end of that, he was pretty tired. I mean, it's a demanding job that he faced. He could see people die. And Christina was empathetic to that, that she wanted to be connected in marriage, but also have empathy that my spouse is doing a good thing, serving our country and ultimately protecting our family.
6: Mm-hmm. Right. Well, the pilot example, I was thinking you were going to say while he's flying the plane, he gives her about 10%. And I was thinking, that's a good thing if I'm on the plane with him. I don't mind 10%. Yeah. Let's move to another couple, Keith and Roxanne, that you mentioned, who brought, as you described it, quite a bit of baggage into the relationship.
7: Yeah.
6: I think, you know, many couples, it may not fit exactly the definition of this couple, but when you bring childhood wounds and things into the marriage, boy, you have got to deal with that stuff.
7: Yes.
6: Describe what Keith and Roxanne, what they brought into the marriage and how it unfolded.
7: Well, first, a word to wives. It's so devastating, and I know wives can be unfaithful too. There's a story of in the book where a wife had the affair. But so often wives think, if my husband is cheating or he's looking at porn, what could I have done? Am I not keeping myself up? Am I not active? And every husband insisted, and Keith was among this, there's nothing my wife could have done to stop
6: That's
7: me
6: not
7: from
6: the
7: straying.
6: Issue.
7: This is not about her. Yeah. It was entirely about me. In fact, he said, Roxanne was my perfect wife. And because I thought she's a perfect wife, I thought, I'm certainly going to lose her when she finds out the real me. And so why don't I just get it over with, act so outrageously that it's like pulling off the Band-Aid and getting it done. But for Roxanne, her father had been unfaithful to her mom. And so she just had these real deep wounds and a lot of insecurity that's understandable. Keith grew up in a family where he was not brought in as part of it. He always felt left out. Then he was molested as a young boy, and a counselor in Houston that I often go to for these issues told me, Gary, whenever a client comes to me and says that this happened to him as a young boy, he goes, I wait for the dominoes to fall. He goes, he's not excusing it. He goes, right. But it's such a deep wound. And so when you have that kind of baggage where there was just no connection relationally with your family, all of this happened before he met Roxanne, before he married Roxanne. Roxanne had nothing to do with it. Because he didn't deal with that baggage, marriage, I've found as a pastor, gives guys about a 9 to 12 month pause. In the freshness of marriage, a lot of those old things go away. But eventually, if they're not dealt with, they're going to come back. And so it's about getting strong so that you can be strong in your marriage. Roxanne couldn't cure or help or heal Keith. He needed a professional. She's not a PhD counselor. And so it's just, what I say is, if you have some hurts, maybe kids laughed at you or bullied you a little bit, maybe you're fine to talk with a pastor and receive spiritual care. But when you have the level of hurt that Keith had, and I think that Roxanne had, you need a professional. You know, I can brush my teeth. I can't give myself a root canal.
6: Right. So it's really fair. We often demean that in the Christian community because we think, well, really, all you need is God.
7: Yeah.
6: And of course that's true. If the Lord can wipe that slate clean, that's wonderful. That's not typically what happens. Going all the way back to your first story, God puts us on journeys to learn things about ourselves and about the world around us. So I love that encouragement to get good Christian counseling, I would say.
7: So I think with couples, when you're looking at your childhood hurts, instead of just saying, oh, it makes me so angry when he does this, or when she disrespects me, like I want to say, why does this make you angry?
6: Yeah.
7: Why does this make you feel so disrespected? Why are you so sensitive to this or that? It might be what your spouse is doing, but it might not be. It might be what your dad did, what your mom did, what your siblings did. It's just recognizing that we bring a lot of baggage into our marriage, and I don't want my wife to have to carry it. That's where I need to go get help and say, can you unload this so I'm not just dumping it on my spouse?
6: You know, and so often, Gary, temperament plays into this, and it could be either the husband or the wife. Either one can be very pro-counseling, the other one not so much, because for some, it marks failure, that I'm not measuring up, All those performance issues. It's not about that. Mm-hmm. It's about getting healthy. And so I just want to encourage people to remember that and try to break loose of that to make your marriage all that it can be. Right at the end here, the impact of isolation in a marriage, and it fits with this story, I think, but the isolation in a marriage can really wreak havoc on that relationship, both in a male expression of that, because we as men tend to pull in and go the way of the little boy. We don't want to deal with it. We don't want her harping on us. I don't know what to do. I don't know how to fix that in me. So we just pull in and we go news, weather, and sports, right?
7: Right.
6: And then for wives, I mean, they find it in, I think, in other activity, girlfriend activity. They get distracted and you end up isolated. Speak to the verse in Proverbs that you mentioned in the book about the downside of isolation. Yeah. To me it feels like it's a medication, but it's medicating in the wrong way.
7: Absolutely. Proverbs 18:1 says, "Whoever isolates himself seeks his own desire. He breaks out against all sound judgment." Keith felt like his downfall into affairs was fueled largely by isolation. He didn't deal with feeling isolated from his family of origin, and so he felt the same thing in his marriage, and always thought he had to look outside of his family to do it. And I think isolation is sort of like, well, it's, let me give a plug for Focus on, it's like Focus on the Family. Publishers say they want books that are Tylenol, not vitamins. And what they mean by that is, if you have a headache, I need this. Vitamins are supplements for long-term health, and they don't seem as urgent. I bet when people are going through an affair or a kid is rebelling or things are crazy, they're listening to 10 Focus on the Family episodes.
6: Well, I hope so.
7: But this is why you need the supplements as well, because if you wait until the crisis hits before you try to gain the wisdom or before you're part of a church group, they wouldn't have had anybody to call. When things are going well, you don't think you need church. It's like an obligation. Well, we should go. It's Sunday. But if you know the storms are going to come, you're going to say, we need to be a part of a church. The day will come when we need them. And the day is here when somebody needs us. And it was a real lesson. I think if you look at scripture reading, prayer, Bible study, listening to Focus, those are just wise things. Taking your vitamins to gradually become stronger as a person and as a couple. If you know the storm will hit, and it will, get the wisdom now so that you can draw from it. Not be like me with cardboard and blue painter's tape trying to hold back floodwaters, which is worthless. I just didn't have the resources. I didn't gather them ahead of time, and that was foolish.
6: Yeah, I hear you. And what you're saying is, on the sunny day, get the sandbags ready.
7: Yeah.
6: Because you're going to need them tomorrow.
7: Absolutely.
6: But Gary, this has been so good. And again, I just respect the depth in which you write on this topic of marriage. And every book that you've done on marriage is just a powerhouse, and it's so full of wisdom for couples, and this one hits the mark once again. And I just hope people will respond. Even if you're in a healthy place with your marriage, it'll be healthier, and maybe you know people in your church or family members that need a copy of this great resource that Gary has written. Get in touch with us, like we normally say. If you can donate to the ministry, if you could become a monthly sustainer here at Focus, that'd be great. One-time gift is good, too. And we'll send you a copy of the book as our way of saying thank you. And if you're in a tough spot, we get it. We want to get the resource into your hands. So just let us know, and we'll give you the book. Also, your support helps to strengthen marriages and rescue couples who are in trouble. We have something called Hope Restored. It's a 4-day intensive. We have an 80% success rate. About 30% of the couples come with divorce papers ready to go. It's a remarkable program. I don't know of anything more successful in recovering marriages. And again, if that's something of interest to you, get in touch with us. We had a woman named Christy who she and her husband attended, and she said, "I could have never imagined how God would use this experience to grow us closer to Him, to each other, and into the individuals He designed us to be." So often we fell in love, we got married, and somehow now we're angry at each other. Hope Restored does a wonderful job of recovering that desire to be one. And that's God's desire for you as well. So check it out. Get help if you need it. And we are here to assist you in getting the help you need.
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7: 3 years after they were married, they got the diagnosis of MS on the part of Daryl. So really what motivated Stacy to get married, I want a strong man who's going to make me feel secure, who will take care of me, would never come true. She had to completely die to those expectations. And Daryl thought his relationship with Stacy would be, you can count on me, I'm going to be there for you, I'm going to take care of you. And now he says, decades later, she takes care of me.
5: That's Gary Thomas describing one of the many different kinds of storms that husbands and wives can face in marriage. But there's good news. God is always present with you in those storms. And with His help, you can experience a stronger, more intimate relationship. Gary is back with us today on Focus on the Family with Jim Daly, and I'm John Fuller.
6: John, we had a great conversation with Gary last time, and you know what's frustrating with Gary is always saying something that I got to do differently.
5: That's frustrating.
6: And he's full of wisdom. I mean, He gives me those ideas. Okay, that's something I need to embrace and do differently. And you are going to walk away with so many gold nuggets. Just stick with us. Gary is one of the foremost writers in this area of marriage. He's a pastor. John will give all those details in a moment. But I just love when Gary comes on and shares his wisdom that the Lord's given him. I'm reminded of that parable from Matthew 7 about building your house upon a foundation of rock and not sand. And when the storms of life come along, which is the theme of Gary's book, we have got to build that relationship, our marital relationship, on that rock. Mm-hmm. And that rock is the Lord. And we're going to talk about that today.
5: Right. And as you mentioned, Gary was part of the teaching team at Second Baptist Church in Houston, Texas for 11 years. He and his wife, Lisa, recently moved to Colorado, where he serves on the pastoral teaching team at Cherry Hills Community Church in Highlands Ranch. Gary has written over 20 books. He's a prolific speaker. He's a longtime and favorite guest here at Focus on the Family. And a book that really is the foundation for our conversation, and this is part two. If you didn't hear part one, stop by the website to hear it or watch it. The book is called Making Your Marriage a Fortress. And, of course, we have copies of that book here at the ministry.
6: Gary, welcome back.
7: Thank you.
6: It's so good to have you. Okay, last time we started with that parable or that theme of the hurricane in Houston that you didn't prepare for. You had blue duct tape and cardboard. Didn't work too well. So my storm story, we can relate to marriage. So In August, I buy a snowblower when we bought our house here in Colorado. I thought, I'm ahead of the curve. In fact, the guy at the store said, you're really thinking outside the box. It's August, you know. So I got it. I put the oil in it, put the gas in it, started up. It ran great. I shoved it into the corner of the garage. The first snowstorm here came, 2 feet in October. I went and pulled that thing out, went to start it, and the engine had seized after running just like for 3 minutes. So then I got stuck. I couldn't buy a snowblower. We were having all these big storms, and they were sold out. And I thought, all that preparation, and it still went down. So how does that relate to marriage?
7: Well, there are three building blocks. I relied somewhat on the research of Dr. Archibald Hart and Dr. Sharon May, which is fun because it's a father-daughter team.
6: Yeah, who wrote their great. Book
7: together. Dr. Hart has gone on to glory. Dr. May is still writing and teaching. But they talk about the three building blocks of emotional connection. And that's where you don't want your snowblower to have the immediate. And the three things they talked about were trust, which is so key. And it's not just issues of betrayal that you're not going to be unfaithful to me. It's if you say you're going to pick up the bread, pick up the bread. If you're going to be there for your kids' event, be there for your kids' event. That trust is so key to intimacy. Mm. Betrayal is to a marriage what dynamite is to a door. I mean, it just blows it apart. And we too often think of betrayal just in the terms of, you know, sexual unfaithfulness. But we need to build trust in other areas. The second thing was emotional availability. And this can be tougher for guys. It's just that I'm making myself available for my wife. I'm letting her explore. I'm exploring. I'm being there so that I can be present with her in her issues, and she can be present in mine. And then sensitive responsiveness. And this was helpful for me because so often as a guy, our wife says something that's hurting her, and our first thing is, okay, I'm going to fix that. I can take care of that. You're not going to have to deal with that. And what they really want to know right now is that there's a sensitive response. You want to fix it because you don't want to have to live through this with me. That the process matters so much to our wives. And so if you lose trust and emotional availability and sensitive responsiveness, you're on your road to getting further and further and further apart. But those are also three tools that couples can use to begin to rebuild their marriages. Give an example where a wife had to be sensitively responsible. She was the one in the book I talked about where she had had an affair. Her husband was really grilling her one night. He was trying to catch her like a detective. Well, you said you went there, and you said he called you there, and how could those both be true? And so he asked her again, and she said, David, you've asked me that question 100 times, and I'll give you an answer 100 times. I'm so sorry for what happened, and I understand why you're doing it. It was so, she wasn't being defensive. She was almost saying, I get why you're suspicious. It makes sense. And so I'm going to be sensitively responsible. Where it doesn't go well, and I see guys do this more than women, they'll confess and say, well, when are you going to get over it? Maybe never.
6: Right.
7: That's not a sensitive response. It's understanding, I put this fear in you. I put this hurt in you. I put this suspicion in you. I get it. It's on me, not on you. I'm not asking you to get over it. I'm willing to bear it.
6: Well, and I think in part, and you're going right to what I would describe as some of the extremes in the marriage storm,
7: yeah,
6: you know, that kind of thing. But you also speak in the book, you write in the book about the mundane things that create breaches, right? I thought one of the interesting ones, and I experienced this, Gene, and I did this when our boys were little. I remember coming home from work. I had a long day. And I was exhausted. I mean, I literally got one foot in the door. Gene was at the door with Trent and Troy, one in each arm. And my one foot is in the door. And she goes, you got to take the kids. Yeah. I'm done. Yeah. I'm done for the day. Take the kids. And I'm like, I put the briefcase down. I throw my jacket on the ground. Okay. I took the boys and took them to the basement and played with them. But it was hard because I was saying to Gene later, I said, man, I just need like 5 minutes. Just let me change my clothes, put a T-shirt on and some shorts, and then I'll do whatever we need to do with the kids. But it was like, it was hard. And that is a little bit of drift that you talk about too. And so I'd ask you kind of a more simple question in that regard, like the young couple that has 1, 2, 3-year-old children and
7: yes.
6: The drift that can create, the separation that can create, if they don't notice the storm warnings of what they're entering.
7: And it's a great point, Jim, because so often we think of storms as bad things happening. A storm can be a good thing that happens, like bringing a new baby into the house.
6: Great thing, but disruptive.
7: Right. Well, my friend Dr. Les Parrott has a great line. When a new baby is born, a new marriage is born. Even if it's a second or third baby.
6: Well, it's a different family.
7: It is.
6: It's not the same family.
7: And couples have told me before the baby comes, I says, what are you going to take out? And they go, what do you mean? Well, do you think God gives you 30 hours more a week? Here's a baby. Here's 30 hours. I go, and the couples that made it, Jim, we're talking about John and Deborah here from the book and others where their kids were older, but during COVID, he had to double down. He was a pastor and launch online services. They were ruthless in cutting out what they could, and they were intentional, I mean, industriously so, in saying we're going to come out of this closer together. And I think every time a couple brings home a new baby, there should be this pledge, and I think spoken out loud. Our first goal is that 18 years from now, we're closer because we brought this baby home, not further apart.
6: Wow.
7: It's the best thing for the baby. It's the best thing for the marriage. It's the best thing for the legacy that they would leave behind. But they made tough choices in the case of John. Now, he's an eye surgeon, but he talked about what they do for their Sunday night check-ins. And you talk about emotionally available. He wasn't the first year. He was going through residency. He said, Gary, every picture of me that first year, I'm laying on the couch asleep with the baby on top of me. Because I was so tired, and they realize, okay, this can't go on. This can't happen with baby number two. He now works 3 days a week, and he works 5 minutes from home so he can come home from lunch. And you might say, would you make that sacrifice? He goes, yeah, I drive an older car. He goes, but if you could have the relationship with your wife that I have, he wasn't speaking to me directly, but you know, generally, he goes, it's an unmatchable connection. I like the life of intimacy that we share, the fun we have, the joy and connected. I would rather be this connected to my wife with maybe a couple hundred thousand dollars less in the bank than have money that I may never spend and feel like we don't know each other and being frustrated with each other all the time. And here's what I thought was just a beautiful truth that came out of it. Hannah says, you know, we even occasionally do marriage seminars, and everybody says, you guys are so lucky. You're such a good match. You found each other. And she said, Gary, luck has nothing to do with it. We didn't find this marriage. We created it, and we work hard to keep it. Mm. She goes, we can be distant easily. And they've learned the hard way that when they didn't do the three different ones, they had a date night. They live in British Columbia. Beautiful sunset. I mean, it was just a gorgeous summer evening, paddleboarding, and they wrecked it because they had one of their worst arguments ever. And these friends came by in a boat and said, oh, this is such a romantic evening, isn't it? And they're like, this has nothing to do with romance. But I love that because younger couples often think, okay, you find the right person and you reap a great marriage. These couples discovered you have to be intentional, and check-ins were just a wonderful tool. For John and Deborah, it was Sunday evenings, 2 to 3 hours. That was their time. It was inviolate. The kids could not come into their room. They would not schedule anything. And I'm just saying, I see the seeds that they planted and I see the crops that they have reaped, and I think that kind of intentionality pays off big time.
6: Yeah. You mentioned money there, and I want to come back to that because here at Focus, that's one of the reasons many, many couples will contact us, because money creates such friction in the marriage. And you use the illustration of the doctor who decided to work 3 days a week, drive an older car, those kinds of things. Those are all good decisions. But speak to, you know, how finances can create such a, I guess, storm. A hurricane in the marriage, and what can couples do practically to get their hands around those issues, that issue of finance?
7: Well, I featured two different couples, one that were buried in debt to where they owed more than they earned in a year, and that was a wake-up call, and another couple that was very poor when they got married, then very wealthy, and then they lost it all, and they've been dealing with that for a decade and a half. So they don't have that happy ending. Well, you start tithing and miraculous things happen. That happened to one couple, not to the other one. The two key lessons I got from this on finances were this. Communication is so important. In both cases, one spouse didn't communicate to the other just how bad it was.
6: Right.
7: With one couple, the wife was an accountant, and her husband thought, well, she's an accountant, she knows what's going. But she just didn't share that they were going a little bit more into debt, a little bit more. And so they said, okay, let's figure this out. And when they found out they were more in debt than they earned in a year, he was just angry that she let him get into this situation. Both of the couples mentioned that communication is so key. Even if you're in a family where one person primarily handles the finances, in my marriage, that's my wife. We still have to have these quarterly meetings where I know this is where our investments are. This is where we're given. This is where we're settled. We don't have debts other than a house right now, so that's not an ongoing issue. But I do think if you don't want finances to pull you apart, there's got to be great communication. The second issue was the anger that resulted from that and learning how to deal with it. And I found one verse that I think a lot of couples take too literally in a way that hurts their marriage. And that's that verse, do not let the sun go down while you're angry, and do not give the devil a foothold. And so they think they have to keep working this out before they go to sleep. And that's what happened with Randy and Hannah. They're going around and around and around. Well, we don't let the sun go down on your anger. And it only got worse. It took Randy 3 days to come to grips with his anger and frustration before they could deal with it productively.
6: Hmm.
7: And I think when you look at that scripture, there are three statements, not one. There's, in your anger, do not sin. That's one. Do not let the sun go down while you are still angry. That's two. And do not give the devil a foothold. We pull that second phrase, don't let the sun go down while you're angry, out of context and make that the whole message. But Paul's directly quoting wisdom literature, which most people know they're not laws. It's just general wisdom. And in the Old Testament times, that was don't delay paying somebody, because at that point, if you did, they might go home hungry. If you've taken somebody's coat, return it by midnight so that they're not cold through the night. It was just a way, this is in Ephesians, and it was largely a Jewish, had a large Jewish community. Paul's just using language from scripture they would understand. But what he's really saying is, in your anger, do not sin, and don't give the devil a foothold. The don't go to sleep, I think, is a legalistic application. If you're going around and around and around, and it's 2 a.m., my suggestion is, get a good night's sleep, wake up, have a bagel, a cup of coffee, process it, maybe talk to God, and then come together. I don't think you're disobeying that verse. I think you're saying, okay, I don't want to sin in my anger, and I don't want to give the devil a foothold, and use that other one as a general principle. That's what the couples found was most helpful for them. And this is the great thing about marriage challenges, is they teach us how to handle things like anger, like fear, like a lack of forgiveness, like arrogance.
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6: Gary, I'm circling like a buzzard coming back to some of the themes that you're mentioning. But one of the things you said that caught my attention was that busyness can be the sucker punch of a marriage. And I think I get that. And you're pecking around all of that. But describe how we need to be aware of the sucker punch.
7: Well, the destruction of a sucker punch is that you don't see it coming. Most of us see sickness as a serious assault on our marriage. When you get a diagnosis, you have MS, you have cancer, you have Alzheimer's. Okay, this is something that we have to face head on. When a child is born with a disability, okay, we have to face this head on. Busyness is more by degrees. It's like gaining weight. You gain a quarter pound every 2 weeks, which means you gain half a pound in a month, which means you gain 6 pounds in a year and 12 pounds. And, you know, it's just this gradual thing where
6: how did you know that's what happened to me?
7: but it's not that much, right? You think a quarter. And I think with marriages, you can experience that distance where you don't know more. And so I would just ask couples today listening, if you're in your kitchen, you're in your living room, you're driving down the road, do you know your spouse's greatest temptation right now? Do you know the greatest frustration at work? Do you know the greatest fear they have for their children? Do you know the greatest hurt from their childhood that they're trying to deal with that keeps coming back and really challenges how they view themselves? Do you know their best way of connecting with God? Do they feel far from God? So often we just assume that we know our spouses and that we're walking this life together. Those are basic things that we often just never get around. And it's just because we're just too busy. It's a sucker punch. We don't see it coming until all of a sudden we're knocked out and say, How did that happen? And you see it, Jim, how many times have you heard this? I love him. I'm just not in love with him anymore.
11: Right.
7: And more often than not, that's just busyness. You haven't worked on the marriage. You've slowly grown apart, so you can't even see your way back. There is a way back, but it doesn't feel like it at the time.
6: Yeah. Gary, let me ask you, in your book, Making Your Marriage a Fortress, you describe a couple who lost their 19-year-old son. Mm-hmm. My brother and his wife had that experience with their 30-year-old son. Mm-hmm. I asked him one day, I just said, you know, how often do you think of Bobby? He said, Jim, every day I think of Bobby. That probably brings tears to my eyes even thinking about it now, because I don't know that there's any greater loss than the loss of a child.
7: I don't think there is. And when it's the loss of an only child, because it's not just your current loss, Jim, it's the future losses. What they found is that the second year was more painful than the first. The first year, they're numb. But the second year, okay, every Christmas now, we don't have Garrett with us. Garrett's friends graduate from college. They get jobs. Well, we don't have that. His friends get married. We're never going to have a daughter-in-law. They have kids. We're never going to have grandchildren. It's an ongoing loss. It's not like a one-time hurt. It's the hurt that keeps on hurting. What they found that kept them through was they had been serious students of Scripture. And it was so helpful. We talked earlier about whether you view Bible reading as Tylenol or vitamins. So often we go to the Bible if we need Tylenol. We've got a headache. We've got a hurt. Okay, what will solve it? Vitamins is a wiser approach because you need to draw upon it. And Janelle said something to me that blew me away. This is faith in action. As they're sharing freely about the devastation of losing this beloved son, a really good kid. In fact, as this airs, Jim, it'll be almost 10 years exactly that they've lost their son. But Janelle said to me, Gary, God didn't just call Garrett from us, he called Garrett to something. Mm-hmm. And applying the scripture to be absent from the body is to be present with the Lord. She goes, I know today Garrett is perfectly serving the God who created him. She goes, my friends, they have issues sometimes with daughters-in-law, or there's alcoholism or work problems or depression or whatnot. She goes, Garrett has none of that. He's doing exactly what God created him to do. And Jim, the faith and the excitement, he's just perfectly serving God in a way that my friends' kids aren't yet, because they're still here in a fallen situation. And I was blessed by a woman for whom Scripture became real. She needed it to be real, and she found Scripture to be true. And it was a refuge, and it was balm in the midst of her tremendous hurt. Another big help for them was just the community. She mentions grabbing the lapels of one of her best friends the morning she found out. She said 70% of marriages end up in a divorce when this happens. Please don't let me lose my husband. I've lost my son. I don't want to lose my husband. And this church just wrapped their arms around her. She was getting 5 or 6 texts every day. After the first year, Joe's friends kind of dropped off. Janelle's friends, maybe, not saying it's a gender thing, but they were right there. But I think Joe's friends said, okay, we've traveled through this a year. It's time to move on. And so at 18 months is when he kind of broke. And it was interesting because Janelle said, for the first year, it was 95 Joe and 5% me. Joe was a strong one. He was holding me up. The second year, she says, it became 75% me and 25% Joe. It just, he was devastated. And what was so devastating to her, every time he saw Janelle's face, he was reminded of Garrett. Garrett looked so much like her. So he wants to love his wife. And yet, just the grief that he's reminded of his son. And so they had one of the biggest arguments of their marriage about 18 months after Garrett had died. And Joe stormed off, and Janelle just got on the phone and she called his friends. Y'all got to go get him. I don't know what's going to happen, but he doesn't need to be alone right now. And they did. And that's why I say to people listening, church does matter. God doesn't want us to walk through this life alone. It's not just husband and wife. It's husband and wife and church. Because right now, people need you if you're not going through a storm. But the day will come. Jesus says, in this world you will have trouble. If you believe Jesus, the day will come when you need those church members to wrap their arms around you, and it's too late if you wait for it. So keep listening to Focus on the Family. Get the daily vitamins. Grow in Scripture so that you can draw that powerful truth when you need it. Have those relationships so that you can stay together. What Joe and Janelle have today is so precious. It's buried 70% of couples who have faced it. It's given them 100% increase in their love for each other.
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10: 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How do you cause a person who's living in death, dead in trespasses and sins, how do you make that person alive? 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The only way to get him out of sin is to get him in Christ. The only way to get him out of death is to get him in Christ.
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0: When a blind beggar encountered Jesus, his vision was miraculously restored. But that's not all that happened. Today on Truth for Life Weekend, Alistair Begg points out how this once hopeless and helpless man's life was completely transformed. We'll learn from his example what a genuine response of faith looks like.
1: We're going to read from the Bible again from John's Gospel and from chapter 6 tonight, verse 25. When they found him on the other side of the lake, they asked him, "Rabbi, when did you get here?" And Jesus answered, "I tell you the truth, you're looking for me, not because you saw miraculous signs, but because you ate the loaves and had your fill. Do not work for food that spoils, but for food that endures to eternal life, which the Son of Man will give you. On him, God the Father has placed his seal of approval." Then they asked him, "What must we do to do the works God requires?" Jesus answered, "The work of God is this, to believe in the one he has sent." So they asked him, "What miraculous sign then will you give that we may see it and believe you? What will you do? Our fathers ate the manna in the desert, as it is written, he gave them bread from heaven to eat." Jesus said to them, "I tell you the truth, it is not Moses who has given you the bread from heaven, but it is my Father who gives you the true bread from heaven. For the bread of God is he who comes down from heaven and gives life to the world." "Sir," they said, "from now on, give us this bread." Then Jesus declared, "I am the bread of life. He who comes to me will never grow hungry, and he who believes in me will never be thirsty. But as I told you, you have seen me, and still you do not believe. All that the Father gives me will come to me, and whoever comes to me I will never drive away. For I have come down from heaven, not to do my will, but to do the will of him who sent me. And this is the will of him who sent me, that I shall lose none of all that he has given me, but raise them up at the last day. For my Father's will is that everyone who looks to the Son and believes in him shall have eternal life, and I will raise him up at the last day." Amen. And our text for this evening is, "Then the man said," verse 38, "Lord, I believe," and he worshiped him. O Lord our God, you have known about this day and about this evening. And so our trust and our confidence is in you as we turn to the Bible now. Teach us, Lord, we pray. For Jesus' sake, amen. I wondered, would it be wrong to suggest that we could somehow pry in, as it were, to the communion of Jesus with his Father? Given all that he has revealed of himself in the Bible, is it wrong for us to think that we might get an inkling of something of what passed between God the Son and God the Father in the exercise of the ministry of the Lord Jesus Christ? Because when we read the Bible, when we read the Gospels, it becomes clear that a large part of Jesus' life was directly related to his communion with his Father. That from the very outset of things, the disciples are perplexed because they can't find Jesus. And when they finally locate him, they discover that he has been out and he has been spending time in prayer with his Father. Some of the prayers of Jesus we know because they are recorded for us in Scripture. For example, what we refer to as his high priestly prayer in John 17 is an insight. It gives us an inkling of the communion between Son and Father. We also have, as he approaches Gethsemane, and indeed find him in Gethsemane, speaking to his Father in a way that is then disclosed for us in the record of the Gospels. Lord, if you are willing, let this cup pass from me, but nevertheless, not my will, but yours be done. And what is essentially a prayer from the cross, when he says to his Father, Father, forgive them, for they know not what they do. And with those instances, we can speak with clarity because we have the text before us. But it is not about those things that I'm wondering. It is about the undisclosed times. It is about the occasions in which Jesus, at the beginning of the day, committed his day to the Father and went out to do the Father's will. It is that kind of thing I found myself wondering about. Jesus beginning the day, presumably saying to his Father, Father, thank you for a good night's rest. Thank you for the gift of this new day. Thank you for another day in which to serve you, in which to do your will. Father, you know that I have come to do your will, and I do know that your will is that all who look to me may have eternal life, that all who believe in me may have eternal life. And I'm going out into this day, Father, and I'm going to meet a lot of people. And I want you, Father, to guide me, to prompt me. You have poured out the Spirit upon me at my baptism, enabling me and quickening me. And I want you to help me to know those with whom I should spend time and those with whom I should stop and talk and the others that I should simply leave and keep moving past. Now, for us to think in those terms may be unsettling, but as I say, I think it's all right to do. And when we think in those terms, we then have confidence in recognizing, and this is why we read from John 6, the perspective of Jesus in looking out on the prospect of his ministry. All that the Father gives me will come to me, and whoever comes to me I will never drive away. For I have come down from heaven, he is the Messiah from heaven, he is the Son of Man, as we saw this morning, not to do my will, but to do the will of him who sent me. And this is the will of him who sent me, that I shall lose none of all that he has given me, but raise them up at the last day. Father, I commit the day to you. I'm going to join the rest of the gang now, and we're off into the day. Now look at the beginning of John 9. As he went along, he saw a man blind from birth. And the disciples made this man the occasion of a stop. He perhaps saw the way in which the disciples looked at the man, and he then was able to respond to the question that the disciples asked of the man. And this is a rather mind-blowing point, but the incident in John chapter 9 falls within the great panorama of God's redemptive purpose from all of eternity. That this moment in time with a man born blind and what is an apparently inconsequential stop at the middle of the day or the commencement of the day is part of the fulfillment of the promise of God to Abraham that through your seed all the nations of the earth will be blessed. It is part of the great ongoing consummating purpose of God to put together a company of people that no one can count from every tribe and nation and language and people and tongue. It is part of the fulfillment of the promise of Jesus as he recounts it here in John chapter 6. So that although we have looked at John chapter 9 in a kind of atomized way, in a way that has not only picked it out of the surrounding chapters of John, but indeed has picked it out of everything. I have the opportunity to remind you tonight that this is in the unfolding drama of God's redemptive purpose. And what a chapter John 9 has proved to be. I certainly have learned a lot from it. I hope that some of you have too. And the event of the healing of this man and what follows from it is remarkable. I found myself sitting and saying, How did Jesus find this man? And then, how did Jesus leave this man? And in considering how he found him and how he left him, there is actually the description of how Jesus finds men and women in their lostness, and how he then leaves them as sheep that have been found. Now, we don't know the amount of time that is involved in John chapter 9. We don't know whether it's a day or a few days. We're not told. But whatever the period of time is, think with me just for a moment as we review chapter 9 about what has happened to this man. Think of how he was when Jesus addressed him. He was helpless and he was hopeless. He was a blind man and a beggar. Consider the fact that Jesus sought him out. Consider the fact that Jesus asked him to do something which was so strikingly dramatic that there must have been something in the very authority of Jesus' voice that caused the man to allow this stranger whom he couldn't see to spit on the ground, to make a paste, and to rub it on his eyes. And then to be prepared at the word of this stranger to go and wash off the mud. Consider the fact that he was made the object of God's supernatural intervention in that his sight was restored. And as a result of that, he then was given the opportunity to go back to his neighbors and to his family and to appraise them of this dramatic thing that had happened. He was severely tested as a result of this by the neighborhood community. He was denied the support of his parents, who refused to answer the question and pass the buck. As a result, he was cast back afresh on the mercy of God. When challenged again by the religious authorities, he confounded them by his answers. And as a result of that, he was reviled by them and then thrown out by them. He is then sought out again by the Savior, and he is taught by Jesus. And as a result, he falls at his feet in devoted worship. And it is there that we leave him. That's where the Holy Spirit finally draws this picture to a close. Begins the picture at the outset of the chapter with a man in all of his hopelessness and his helplessness, and ends the picture, leaves him where this man will always and ever be as a worshiper of Christ the Messiah, the Savior, the King. Because actually, that's where that man is tonight. You understand that, don't you? That having died, he has been ushered into the company of those, having come to eternal life, a life which begins in the now and leads to the then, having been ushered into the reality of that, he now takes his place in that company in Revelation 7, who are worshiping the Lamb, who are declaring that salvation belongs to the Lord our God and to the Lamb who sits on the throne. He perhaps knows now, although I can't say with certainty, that he is actually one of the early fulfillments of the statement made by Jesus to another lady that he sought out in John chapter 4, when she asked a question concerning the nature of worship, whether in Gerizim with the Pharisees or in Jerusalem with the Jews. And remember Jesus' amazing statement. He said, "That's really not the issue, madam. It's not about geography. The time is coming and has now come when those who worship the Father will worship him in spirit and in truth. For those are the kind of worshipers the Father seeks." Now again, remember, in the morning he prays to his Father, "Father, I'm going out today seeking worshipers." And the blind beggar is addressed, and the blind beggar's life is changed, and the blind beggar's mind is taught. And what does he become? A worshiper. In fulfillment of the direct purpose of God. God is seeking those who will worship him. And as we think of the nature of this whole progression, it certainly speaks to us concerning not only the dimensions of what it means to come to Jesus, but also what it means to live in Christ. When it says here that the man inquired, who are you that I may believe? We said this morning, quoting Carson, that mature and knowledgeable faith is far more a consequence than it is a condition of that decisive entry into the promises of God. And for however long this man would have lived, he would have grown in a knowledge and in an understanding of who Jesus is. And if you have recently become a Christian, if you have, like this man said, Lord, I believe, and have become a worshiper of God, then as you are growing in grace and in a knowledge of Jesus, you will be learning the main things of the gospel. And as you think, you're beginning to put the immensity of the picture together. That being God, in his infinite mercy, Jesus came and took upon himself our nature, and he lived as a man amongst men and women. You've been learning that his life was unique, that he was absolutely perfect, that by his death he dealt with sin, that he took upon himself the sin that he had never committed. He was numbered with the transgressors. He died, the righteous for the unrighteous, to bring us to God. You've been learning that the Father accepted the sufferings of Christ as the propitiation for all who believe in him. And you've discovered that tonight Jesus sits enthroned in heaven as the ascended King, and it is from there that he will come a second time, not to bear sin, but to bring salvation to those who are waiting for him. And if you have begun to get a modicum of that, if you have begun to grasp the smallest part of that, then you will understand why it is that the man cast himself before Jesus. The Greek verb is proskuneo. It is the same word as in John 4. It is the same word as in Revelation 7. And they cast themselves and their crowns before him, declaring salvation belongs to our God. One of the commentators says the ultimate reason for the decline in Christian worship must always ultimately be a failure to recognize and experience the redeeming work of Jesus. I think that is absolutely dead on. You can talk all you like about style of worship, whether you're singing accompanied or unaccompanied, whether you're singing in the 21st century or the 14th century, whether you are singing Gregorian chants or whether you're doing it antiphonally or whatever in the world you are doing. But if you are in Christ, you understand that worship is a reflex action, that praise is a genuine reality. And he said, Lord, I believe. And he cast himself down in obeisance. And when you have men and women who do not understand what it is to praise, who do not understand what it is to throw themselves down, as it were, at the feet of Christ, you are dealing with a group of people who do not understand who Jesus is or why he came, or certainly they have lost sight of it along the journey. Oh, a congregation of God's people, if they are in Christ, must be a worshiping, praising congregation. And the decline in worship in the 21st century is because of the ascendancy of man and the diminution of God. Because we are stuck on ourselves and our expectations and our hopes and our dreams and our affirmations. And it is not all about us. It is all about God. And it is not all about you and the songs you want to sing, or about me and the songs I want to sing. It is all about God and getting glory to his name. And when I think that God, his Son not sparing, send him to die, I scarce can take it in. That on the cross, my burden gladly bearing, he bled and died to take away my sin. Then sings my soul. But not until then. If you are not a worshiper, check to see whether you are a believer. Check to see whether the first part of the sentence is yours, because the absence of the second part is directly related to the absence of the first. Lord, I believe in you. And then he worshiped him.
0: You're listening to Truth for Life Weekend with Alistair Begg. Alistair will return to close today's program with prayer in just a minute. Here at Truth for Life, we believe that as God's Word is faithfully taught, His Spirit is working to teach and train us, as well as to comfort and offer direction in hard times. That's why we're passionate about teaching what the Bible says, what it means, and why it matters. Our prayer is that God, by His grace, will move people from merely having an interest in religion to enjoying a relationship with Jesus as a genuine worshiper, like the man healed from blindness in today's message. As we learn today, when Jesus saves us, it should result in genuine worship and a desire to tell others about Him. Have you ever wanted to share the gospel with someone? Maybe even planned out what you'd say, but when they resisted, you found yourself retreating to avoid conflict? Well, today we're offering a free audiobook that will help you engage in differences of opinion with kindness, courage, and with truth so that relationships can be strengthened rather than damaged. The book is titled The Art of Disagreeing. 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He'll teach you skills to engage in effective conversations. 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Now here's Alistair.
1: Father, we ask that you will take what is of yourself and write it in our hearts. Whatever is extraneous or irrelevant, unclear, untrue, you just banish it from our recollection. I pray for some who came this morning and they never knew what they would be up against or what they would find. And they just have one question running through their heads right now. And they're personalizing. They're saying to themselves, do I believe in this Jesus? I pray, Lord, that they will, either tonight, today, trust in Christ, turn from their sin and trust Him. Or that as they talk with friends and family members, that they might come to believe in Jesus. And we pray that those of us who are able to affirm our belief in Jesus may become these worshipers. It's only knowing ourselves to be lost that we understand what it means to be found, to be helpless, to understand what it is to be made strong, to be sinful, to understand what it means to be set free. And then since it is a day of good news, surely we wouldn't keep the good news to ourselves. Help us then to go out and tell the world that Jesus is alive and that He seeks and saves those who are lost. For we pray in His precious name. Amen.
0: I'm Bob Lapine. Thanks for studying the Bible with us. 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The Bible teaching of Alistair Begg is furnished by Truth for Life. Learning is for living.

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4: In 1783, the Revolutionary War was nearly over, but America's future remained uncertain. Officers in the Continental Army were angry. Congress had failed to provide promised pay, and some considered using the Army's power to force the government's hand. George Washington understood their frustration. But he also knew the liberty they had fought to win could be destroyed by the very army that secured it. Washington confronted his officers and urged them to choose honor, patience, and loyalty to the Republic over rebellion. He could have used their anger to increase his own power. Instead, he used his influence to restrain it. Power asks what it can take. Character asks what duty requires. Washington's lesson still stands. Freedom survives when leaders place principle above ambition and remain faithful to God, country, and the people they serve.
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9: When Jesus said, if you ask anything in my name, I'll do it. He means, if you ask anything in my presence, if we're together on this, I'll do it. Whatever you ask in my presence. Now, nobody has access to God's presence apart from the blood of Jesus Christ. All the prayers in the world go nowhere if they aren't in the presence of Christ. If they aren't in his name. Because God does not hear sinners. You must come in that name.

0: discoveries widen our horizons. The world waits to be discovered. Discoveries comes to you from the pulpit of the Byfield Parish Church in Georgetown, Massachusetts. I am Robin Mann. Welcome to today's broadcast. Dr. William Boylan is preaching this morning. On Discoveries, we preach Christ. I'll be back at today's close. Now, won't you sit back and enjoy another adventure in discovery?
1: Anyone who visits our nation's capital, Washington, D.C., will soon realize that the city is full of monuments. That's a major part of the city's motif. Washington Monument stands there in the center of the mall, and then Lincoln's Monument at one end, and across the way you have a number of newer monuments, one to President Franklin Roosevelt, another to King, Martin Luther King. There's one that's very attractive, and it looks like a shrine or almost a temple, and that's Jefferson's Monument. If you go to the city and you're there, particularly during cherry blossom time, it's just a magnificent sight to look across the waters at Jefferson Memorial. It sits there on its own, ringed by the brilliance of the cherry blossom trees. It is something of a temple or something of a shrine. If you go inside, there's an image in there of Jefferson. And then if you want to know the basics of the Declaration of Independence and what really was in the minds of those, particularly him who drafted it, Jefferson himself, if you want to know what they thought and how they approached the task of developing this nation and its government and its systems, it's there on the walls. You can certainly read it for yourself inside the Jefferson Memorial. But there's one person you'll never meet in that memorial, and that's Thomas Jefferson. The living know that they shall die, the dead know nothing. Thomas Jefferson died on the day, July 4th, 1826, 50 years to the day that they signed the Declaration of Independence. And the curious thing is, he died just hours apart from John Adams, who died that very same day. Very curious twist in history. If you go into that monument, you can expect to know a lot about Jefferson. You can understand his words. You can get some kind of a glimpse into his thinking, but you'll never meet the man. You'll never meet the man. That's so utterly different from the temple in Jerusalem. It's so utterly different from the shrine, if you will, that God had established to himself in Jerusalem. When you come to 1 Kings, which is the book that the text of the morning is taken from, you'll see that Solomon, the son of David, is allowed to build the temple. David was told, "You won't build it, but your son will build my house. He will build my house." Now the representation of God, the God of Israel, represented by the Ark of the Covenant, the chest that was overlaid with gold. It was a spectacular piece of furniture. And inside, at the time of Solomon, there were two tablets of the law. These were covenants. These were agreements. These were a description of the relationship between God and his people. It was common in the ancient world for kings to do this with one another. In the ancient world, when any two empires or kingdoms made an agreement, they would draft that agreement in some form or fashion as a covenant. They would make promises to one another. They would promise to keep faith with one another. And then they would take one copy and they put it in the temple of one of the kings that made the agreement. And they would take the other copy and they would put it in the tent or the tabernacle of the other king. So each of the kings would have a copy of the agreement. And then they were put in the temple for a reason, because these nations believed that the gods they served were real gods. They weren't. They were sticks and stones, but that didn't affect the fact that the people believed that they were following gods. And they believed that if you put these scriptures, these covenantal documents in the temple, then God would watch over what was happening. And that was the whole idea. But you see, Israel had one God, the true God, the living God. It wasn't an agreement between God and men ultimately. It was initially, yes, the covenant was with Moses, and the covenant spoke to how the people of God should walk before the Lord. That was all true. But eventually, God himself would play both parts, the part of God and the part of man. Because you see, we have all sinned. We have all fallen short of the glory of God. There's none of us righteous. There's not one. There's no one who is able to keep that agreement. There's no one who's able to fulfill the stipulations of that covenant. Only God, who is holy, can do it. And eventually, the Son of God, God himself, but God the Son. We believe in a Trinity. We believe that God is one, but that somehow we can't really ultimately certainly comprehend or explain. The God who exists from all eternity exists in a relationship, not as a static figure, not as God just alone, but as God in relationship, as Father, Son, and Spirit. And when you think about that, and you understand what love really is, that love is not doting on self, love is giving out to another. Really, God could not be love if there wasn't more than one person in the Godhead. Because you see, it's the Father who loves the Son, and the Son loves the Father, and the Spirit proceeds from the love of the Father and the Son. And when the world is created, and we are created, and we are created as image bearers, we are ushered into that experience. So that we, who have intelligence, who can read, who can think, who can understand, who can be told things, to whom God can reveal himself, he reveals that I've brought you into this relationship so you may experience the love we have as Father, Son, and Spirit. God is love in that sense. And you, if you are in Jesus Christ, have been brought into that Trinity, not that you become God, but you become partakers of the divine nature, according to Peter. And therefore, you can experience the love the Father has for the Son and the Son for the Father, and actually enter into that dynamic in a real way. And for that reason, one of the reasons at least, when they erected the temple, the shrine, the tabernacle of God was put up in not just as a tent, but now as a great building, a spectacular building built by Solomon. When he built that building and had this ark that God had described himself, how it should be built, brought up, it says in the text of 1 Kings chapter 8, there were only two things in the ark, and that was both tables of the law. There were two stones. Some think that the law was written half on one and half on the other stone tablet. I don't think so. It was written completely on both tablets because in the human sense, they would be given to each of the parties. But since God was the party of the first part and God was the party of the second part, because you see, he would send his Son to become that human being who could keep his law, who could keep that faith, who could obey, who had the power, the holiness, the righteousness to stand with his Father and to completely obey him. And the courage to say to people in the world who walked with him, talked with him, saw him exercise his powers, heard him teach and said, where did this man get this authority? He challenged the world and said, who convinces me of sin? Who convinces me of sin? And of course, there were no takers. Nobody could convince him of sin or convict him of sin. It was true. So you see, even back here in the days of the king, in order to symbolize what's on the horizon, when the Ark of the Covenant, which is a box that's going to hold these laws, it had both copies of the laws in them. Because God would fulfill his own promises. He would fulfill his own word. He would keep his own pledge. He would suffer and die for his people. He would bear away their sins, and he would bring his people through their faith into a right relationship with his Father. It's a powerful image in this book of Kings. And so, coming back to old Tom Jefferson, he wrote the Declaration. We have a memorial to him in the city, but you'll never see him there. But listen to what happened when this shrine, this temple was built by Solomon. Listen to the text. It's 1 Kings chapter 9. The temple has been built. The way the temple should be appointed was all described. Listen to the text. When Solomon had finished building the temple of the Lord and the royal palace and had achieved all he desired to do, the Lord appeared to him a second time as he had appeared to him at Gibeon. The Lord said to him, I have heard the prayer and plea you have made before me. I have consecrated this temple which you have built by putting my name there forever. My eyes and my heart will always be there. As for you, if you walk before me in integrity of heart and uprightness, as David your father did, and do all the commands and observe all my decrees and laws, I will establish your royal throne over Israel forever. As I promised David your father when I said, you shall never fail to have a man on the throne of Israel. But if you turn away, if you or your sons turn away from me and do not observe the commands, decrees that I have given to you, and go off and serve other gods and worship them, then I will cut off Israel from this land that I have given them, and I will reject this temple that I have consecrated for my name. Israel will then become a byword and an object of ridicule among the people. And though this temple is now imposing, all who pass by will be appalled and will scoff, saying, why has the Lord done such a thing to this land and to this temple? People will answer, because they have forsaken the Lord their God, who brought their fathers out of the land of Egypt, and have embraced other gods, worshiping and serving them. That is why the Lord brought all this disaster upon them. It says, if you fail me by walking in your own way, or especially, and by the way, it's twice stated here, especially if you go after other gods, if you turn your back on me and go after the gods of the peoples around you, the gods of the Canaanites, the gods of the Ammonites, the gods of the Amorites, if you go back and follow the gods of the Philistines, you can count me out. Don't call to me, call to them. See if they help you. See if they heal you. See if they provide for you. See if they lead you. See if they give you light. See if they're anywhere around. They won't be. They don't exist. They have no true existence. These people have carved them out of wood and chiseled them out of stone. These gods don't carry their people anywhere. They don't say anything to them. In fact, these people carry their gods around. These gods are a burden on the people. If they want their god somewhere, they have to pack it in a truck and take it. The god can't take them like I took you across the wilderness. I lifted you on eagle's wings. I provided water. I provided manna. Your shoes didn't wear out. I kept you. I provided. I protected you. See if you can find protection from the gods of the Ammonites. See if the Philistine gods can protect you. That's really the implication of this. If you turn to these other gods, you are lost. You've turned to hopelessness. And I'll let you suffer the consequences of it to show you how failed and how much folly that is. So here's this marvelous compendium here that you just heard it read, but listen again to the specifics. Solomon had just finished building the temple and his palace. He'd achieved all he desired. That's all he wanted to do. And now the Lord appears to him. The Lord had already appeared to him once before. It says in the text, he had appeared to him at Gibeon. Well, why? Because at Gibeon, the Solomon had come before the Lord and said, Lord, my father David is dead. I'm the king, and I'm young, and I don't know how to be king. Show me. I'm going to be the king of your people. I'm going to lead your people. Show me what to do. The Lord basically said, you ask me anything you want, and I'll do it. That's quite a carte blanche. Now, Solomon could have asked him for a lot of money. He certainly ended up with a lot. He could have asked him for all kinds of things that are very, very important to us as human beings. But he asked him for wisdom. You remember that in chapter 3 of 1 Kings? Solomon asked for wisdom. He says, give me wisdom so that I can rule this great people of yours. And the Lord said, because you didn't ask me for treasures, you didn't ask me for the defeat of your enemies, you didn't ask me for anything for yourself, you asked me for something for my sake, that you could be my king, that you could glorify me, that you could lead my people. Because you asked that, I'm not only going to give you wisdom, I'm going to give you everything else too. Do you know that we're in the same exact position? You remember Jesus in the Sermon on the Mount said, seek first the kingdom of God and his righteousness, and all these things will be added to you as well. Well, Solomon is a picture of that. Solomon is a profound picture of that very thing happening on the earth in a man's life. The Lord says to him, I've heard your prayer, I've heard your plea before me. He's now referring back basically to the previous chapter, beginning of verse 54. Because it's a long chapter, but in verse 54, Solomon finishes the praying that he does and goes on to talk to bless the whole assembly in the light of the expectation he has that the prayers he has offered will be answered. He's blessing them in the light of the fact, I've prayed for these things, and we are now at a place, I've just built it, where God is going to be present and is looking at it, and he's listening to us. He's going to act. When he listens, he acts. He doesn't listen and shun us. He listens and does something about what we're asking. That's the implication, again, of that 8th chapter. And that's exactly what the Lord confirms in chapter 9. Chapter 9, verse 3. The Lord said to him, I have heard your prayer and plea that you've made before me. He heard it. And I have consecrated the temple which you have built by putting my name there. Now, that's very important. That name is very important. He says, I put my name there forever. My eyes and my heart are on this place. No, I'm not just looking at it. That's important, because God seeing is a way of saying, I know, I care, I'm watching, I'm considering. But then he adds, and my heart. This is a heart-to-heart affair. This is a heart affair that God wants. He wants our hearts to be like his heart. He wants us to be like David, who is a man after God's own heart. Eyes of my heart will be there. As for you, if you walk before me in integrity of heart and uprightness, as David your father did, and do all my commands and observe all my decrees and all my laws. We shouldn't rush over those kind of statements. Because you see, the commands of God speak of his authority. This is God. This is God. The dust of the earth obeys him all the time. If the sun bakes it out, it turns dry and brittle. If the rain falls upon it, it does what dirt is supposed to do. It turns muddy. Dirt always does what it's meant to do. And if you know how to work the dirt, you can make concrete out of it. You can do a lot of things with the dirt if you know how the dirt is meant to work. Because it'll always obey God, and it'll always do what God created dirt to do. And God is saying to us, why don't you do what I created you to do? Why don't you be at least... Remember when Isaac was with the caravan taking the Ark of the Covenant back from the Philistines, and one of the animals tripped and the Ark almost fell out of the thing and he touched the Ark? And people say, my, what a God is this? He killed Uzzah for touching the Ark. Why? Because if the Ark had fallen into the dirt, it wouldn't have defiled God, because dirt is very obedient to God, but human beings aren't. And Uzzah was a sinner and he touched the Ark. That defiles God. When God is touched by an unredeemed human being, by someone who has not been forgiven, who has not been restored, who has not been brought close to God through the blood of the Lamb, who has not been cleansed by the blood of the Lamb, we just sang that, then God is defiled. And that's why the Israelites, and particularly the Kohathites who had charge of the ark, and Uzzah, who was a Kohathite, was not to touch the ark. If the ark falls into the mud, let it. It won't hurt a thing. You touch it and it's defiled. So he says, if you walk before me in integrity of heart, in uprightness, as David your father did, and do all my commands, okay, this is God's authority. Decrees, that's basically the scriptures. The decrees are the stipulations, what I've written out for you to understand in order to obey me. And then the laws, which really could be translated the judgments, because God has, all the way through his word, given us examples of what a righteous person does in certain circumstances. I mean, gave Solomon wisdom. Solomon was, right after, in the next chapter, right after he received wisdom, two women came, and they both claimed to be mothers of the same baby. Well, one mother had taken the other mother's baby because hers had died. She had laid on it in the night, and they smothered it. And Solomon's got to decide, whose baby is it? And he had divine wisdom. He knew what was in a mother's heart. And so he said, okay, we'll solve this easy. He brought in a sword to me. He says, cut the baby in half. Give them both a half. That'll solve it. And one of the women said, well, okay. The other woman said, no, give her the baby. He says, that's the mother. She has a mother's heart. Wisdom. The Bible's full of it. Full of God's wisdom. And those are the laws. So he says, if you keep the commandments, the decrees, and the laws, you'll be walking before me in integrity of heart, in uprightness of heart. And I'll establish your royal throne forever. Even as I promised David that I would do. You'll never fail to have a man of Israel sit on that throne. But if you turn away to other gods, if you turn away and go off and serve other gods and worship them, then I will cut off Israel. The very things he said in Deuteronomy. I will make you the tail and not the head. I will reverse your field. I will turn back on you. And so he ends there in verse 9 with a statement that the people, even the outsiders, will know. People on the outside will really get it. They'll know that the Lord is not blessing his people because his people have forsaken him. They're not foolish. They know when we're obedient and when we're not. They can tell. So let me suggest this. That when Jesus comes in the week before he was crucified to Jerusalem, he's coming to his temple. Here, when Solomon built the temple, after it was all done, how did the Lord consecrate it? He put his name upon it. His name is equal to saying, my presence. That's what it means. When Jesus said, if you ask anything in my name, I'll do it. He means, if you ask anything in my presence. If we're together on this, I'll do it. Whatever you ask in my presence. Now, nobody has access to God's presence apart from the blood of Jesus Christ. All the prayers in the world go nowhere if they aren't in the presence of Christ. If they aren't in his name. Because God does not hear sinners. It must come in that name. So here's Jesus coming into the city. Coming into the city of Jerusalem. He's coming the way the prophet said he would. He's on a donkey. Conquerors came in on stallions. He comes in on a colt of an ass, a foal of an ass. Zechariah the prophet in chapter 9, verse 9 said, "Behold, your king comes to you riding on an ass, on a colt, a foal of an ass." So anybody who really studied their Bible and was standing there that day should have got the picture. This is the Messiah coming. This is the king. Your king comes to you. Your king comes to you. Meek and riding upon an ass and upon a colt, the foal of an ass. And he's coming into his city. He's coming now differently than he did in the days of Solomon. When he came to the city in Solomon's time, he came as a cloud of glory. And he covered the inner workings, the inside of the tabernacle, of the temple. He covered it with his presence, which was smoke, which was a cloud. Now he's come back, not as a cloud of smoke, but as a man of Galilee, as a carpenter. He came back as a carpenter. He came back as one of us. He came back in a human form. He, though he was in the form of God, did not think equality with God a thing to be grasped. But he emptied himself. And he took the form of a servant. When God empties himself to take the form of a servant, it means that he cannot use his own authority. He must rely on another's authority because he has emptied himself of his authority. And that's why Jesus says, "I do only what I see the Father doing, and I do speak only what I hear the Father saying," because he gave himself over to the Father as if he were just like us. We have no essential authority. We are empty. We are dust. We came from the dust. To dust we shall return.

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4: Sense of Solomon's dedication of the temple, when God said to Solomon, I will be present here. You come here, and my eyes will be upon you, and my heart will be with you. You ask anything in this place, and I will do it. Now God's shrine, his temple, is a body of living people. We are his temple. Know you not that you're the temple of the Holy Spirit? If the Spirit of God dwells in you, so I would suggest that what he wants from us is to be that obedient to him that his glory might shine forth like it did in the days of Solomon in physical splendor. He wants it to shine forth from his people's lives in a splendor that only God can create. And that splendor is the manifestation and magnification of the love that the Father has for the Son and the Son has for the Spirit, and that proceeds from the Father and the Spirit through the Holy Spirit.
5: 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I am Robin Mann, speaking on behalf of Dr. Boylan, our engineer William Walker, and the members of the Byfield Parish Church. 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
4: Hi, I'm Keith Stevens, along with Donna Cruz. Welcome to Keep the Faith, the home of contagious encouragement.
5: Walking around with resentment or bitterness is like walking around in chains. So the stories in this hour of Keep the Faith will hopefully encourage you to forgive and release the chains.
6: But the thing is that when we have a broken heart, intuition can very quickly turn into suspicion, right? Because we want to make sure that what hurt us before never hurts us again.

into her eyes and I saw this pain. And it was a pain that I knew I had never experienced. I wasn't sure that I knew anyone who had experienced that deep of a pain. But I had been raised in this incredible home that raised me on love and grace and forgiveness. I was adopted by a wonderful family. And I knew that God had forgiven me. And I knew as I looked into my birth mother's eyes that day, I had a choice. I had a choice to

So I think what I would tell to people that have been wounded is really believe what is true about you, that you've been changed, that these other people that have hurt you, that, you know, is it right? Of course not. Should they have done that? Of course not. But when we can't forgive, we've forgotten or never understood how much forgiveness has been granted to us.

forgiveness. Look at what happened on the cross. Look at the grace that has been extended, that unmerited gift. And when you stop to think about those things, and you think about how much you've been forgiven, you can't help but change it.

A dog is man's best friend, and sometimes a dog is a great picture of what resentment can do. That story's next on Keep the Faith.

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2: Hi, I'm Donna Cruz. Maybe you've been told that the only one you hurt when you don't forgive is yourself. It's one thing to be told that. It's another thing to see it in a unique way. Sarah Horn shares how she saw it in her book, How Can I Possibly Forgive?
3: We have two dogs, and the older dog is named Sammy, and the younger dog is Lucy. And Lucy, there was a time where we were trying to get Lucy to go to her crate at night, and we had finally gotten to a point where the only way we could do it was just to bribe her with a treat. And there was one night where I was tired of bribing her with treats, and I just wanted her to go into her crate. And so she just stood there. She just kind of sat there, you know, refusing to move. And I noticed Sammy, our older dog, he was just laying there, and I said, Sammy, why don't you come to the crate? Before Sammy could get up off the couch, Lucy, that little white fur ball, had just raced across the room and thrown herself into that crate. And I thought to myself, you know, that's what we do when we resent other people and we hold resentment, because Lucy was so afraid that somebody else, in this case, Sammy, was going to get something that she wasn't getting, that she was willing to put herself in the very box that she didn't want to be in. And I think that's what happens with us when we hold on to resentments and we refuse to forgive. We can put ourselves in a box that we really don't want to intentionally be in.

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7: 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His story is next on Keep the Faith.

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1: I'm Brandy Lene. Forgiveness is so important and yet so hard. Maybe it's because we're not sure what forgiveness really is. Phil Waldrop is a ministry leader and author with a book called Beyond Betrayal. In it, he shares about the pain and healing he's experienced in his own life.
2: And one of the first people that invited to be a part of our ministry was a young man that had been probably my best friend or one of my closest friends since I was a teenager. There was nothing about him that made me suspect anything until one day I was notified by two federal law enforcement agencies that there was an investigation being carried out. But then I learned at the end of that, that while he had done nothing illegal, I did learn that he was doing some things that were both immoral and very unethical. And I was emotionally and spiritually and financially a wreck. So what happened to me was I got very angry. It became a root of bitterness. It began to be a filter on how I saw every relationship in my life and all future relationships. And I never really wanted to admit it, but I wanted revenge. But then what I had to understand was, what really does it mean to forgive? I thought forgiveness meant that I had to immediately restore the relationship to the same level of trust that it was before the betrayal. That's not forgiveness, and I'm not even sure that's healthy trust. Forgiveness means I give up my rights to revenge, that I stop obsessing and thinking of ways to hurt my betrayer, that I no longer allow them to control my life. And when you can forgive and understand that's forgiveness, then you can start moving beyond your betrayal.

0: when Jesus came, you know, he used the sinner. He came to save the sinner. And we have to remember that. And we have to give people an opportunity to feel forgiveness and to get them to talk about their stories. Because people's stories is what's going to propel and help other people heal from circumstances. We don't want to be feeling like we're out there all alone.
1: Oh, Jesus, friend of sinners, break our hearts for what breaks yours.
2: This is Keep the Faith.
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12: In 1783, the Revolutionary War was nearly over, but America's future remained uncertain. Officers in the Continental Army were angry. Congress had failed to provide promised pay, and some considered using the Army's power to force the government's hand. George Washington understood their frustration, but he also knew the liberty they had fought to win could be destroyed by the very army that secured it. Washington confronted his officers and urged them to choose honor, patience, and loyalty to the Republic over rebellion. He could have used their anger to increase his own power. Instead, he used his influence to restrain it. Power asks what it can take. Character asks what duty requires. Washington's lesson still stands. Freedom survives when leaders place principle above ambition and remain faithful to God, country, and the people they serve.
13: This is Bishop Brenda White, the senior pastor of Faith Christian Church International. Most High God, our hearts are grieved by the ongoing injustices in our city, our country, and our world. Injustice of any kind, God, robs us of our peace and causes us pain. And right now we are in pain as a country, as a people. It is doubtful, God, that anyone who has lived long enough or has had a heart does not feel the pain of such inequities, whether directly or indirectly. But God, we are confident that you feel our pain as well, and for that we are grateful. It is in your name and for your glory, O God, that we kneel together in solidarity, peace, and solemnity so that we can stand together in victory on these issues of justice and equity. In Jesus' name, amen.
2: Coming up next on Keep the Faith, a story of restoration that led to life.
14: And at the end of that 3 years, he went back to my mom and he asked her if she would take him back. I literally owe my life to two people who decided to do the right thing and to make their marriage work.

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1: Hey, I'm Keith Stevens. Choosing to work through difficulties with forgiveness can have a huge impact on your family's legacy. No one can see that more clearly than Kimberly Holmes, the CEO of Marriage Helper and the daughter of our relationship chef, Dr. Joe Beam.
2: Before my birth, my parents were married and had two daughters at that time, my two older sisters, Angel and Joanna. And my dad actually left my mom and divorced her because he thought he could be happier in another type of lifestyle. And so they were divorced for 3 years. And during those 3 years, my dad would tell you himself that he did things he never thought he'd do, went places he never thought he'd go, and became a person he ultimately didn't even know anymore. And at the end of that 3 years, he went back to my mom and he asked her if she would take him back. And everyone in my mom's life told her not to do it. But my mom knew that my dad was a good person who had done some very bad things, but she believed it was the right thing to do to take him back and to try and make it work a second time. And so they got remarried, learned how to fall in love again. And as a result of that second marriage, I was born. And so I literally owe my life to two people who decided to do the right thing and to make their marriage work. And that is why I am passionate about seeing marriages stay together and be stronger than ever before, because you never know the legacy that God has in store.

what was most interesting to her about those fires is that once they had all of the fire extinguished, 7 days later, the fire started again for no apparent reason. They realized that the root system of trees had gotten so hot that when the temperature reached a certain level in the sky and on the earth, it sparked another fire. And when she told me that, I thought, that's a perfect picture of resentment. That on the surface, we think we've got it taken care of. But down beneath, in the root system of our hearts, there's this simmering. And we're just waiting on a certain spark, and we're going to be angry again.

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12: 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That's a strength in the operating room, but not in other places like relationships. God allows our weaknesses, but He provides the Holy Spirit to help us use our strengths in the right way. This is David Jeremiah, encouraging you to get on the road to new life. 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
6: I had a situation in my life where my daughter fell in love with a gentleman and made a mistake. The hate that I had when I found out is something that you don't ever want to have. But by asking the Lord to forgive me for that hate, but until we can go to that person that has done it to us, we need to go to them and tell them one-on-one, I forgive you. And when you can do that, you can see the blessing and you can see the weight being lifted off of everyone's shoulders. I'm a licensed minister, and the young gentleman who came to church surprised me that he came to church. I invited him to come because I wanted to forgive him, and I did. And I said, without that, I wouldn't have this loving Gentile, this blessing.

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2: No matter what comes your way, there's hope and encouragement for you. And you can find some here on Keep the Faith. Hi, I'm Donna Cruz.
3: And I'm Keith Stevens. Someone once said that the classroom of love is the family. So if you're searching for love, already married, or even thinking about your family's legacy, there's something for you in this hour of Keep the Faith.
4: I told a story about my mother-in-law, and in a nutshell, we spent 20 years holding each other at arm's length. No, that's not true. I held her at arm's length

So we took that long weekend with three little kids, packed up the car. We went to this small island in Georgia, and we made what we thought was the fatal mistake, Mike. We left the iPads behind. We forgot some of the toys, and the kids were forced to have a dance party, to go swimming in the pool with us. But we realized that's all they really wanted to do, was to spend time with each other and with us.

home, your kids have one father, your wife has one husband, and that is the thing that we most need to care for. Like, God has designed us and called us to do that job in a special way that only we can do.

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We start where only we can go, as we patiently and lovingly and humbly walk out as servant leaders, as men and women, to our families. I'd rather fail anywhere else in the world, to be honest, than fail in those moments.

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2: I'm Keith Stevens. Expectations, especially unrealistic ones, can trip you up in so many areas of life, robbing you of something rewarding because it didn't fit everything you had in your mind. Jackie Dorman sees this in relationships, too. She's our matchmaking friend and creator of the Married in 12 Months or Less Challenge.
3: So many people have lists, and I have seen everything you can imagine on these lists. I mean, just things I would never think of putting on a list in what I want in a mate. Well, I want him to be tall, but not too tall. I want him to have money and have a career, but also want to travel all the time and be a free spirit. You know, just all of these things that sometimes can't go together in one person. And then also there's all the things on the list that people put on there to make sure that what happened to them in the past doesn't happen to them again. So much of our time is spent kind of sleeping with one eye open, making sure that what didn't kill us doesn't get another opportunity, instead of making us stronger. And so those lists are full of fear-based things like he has to be super spiritual. Well, what does that even mean? Does that mean he goes to church? Well, he doesn't necessarily have to go to church. Well, does that mean that he reads his Bible? Yeah, I want him to read his Bible. Well, how much does he have to read his Bible? You know, we can start splitting hairs all the way down. And so it just gets to a place where they really don't know what it is they want because they haven't seen it yet. And they're not going to see it unless they have more of an open mind. So I teach people to have non-negotiables. For sure, have some non-negotiables, but make sure that they really are non-negotiables, and then let everything else be a negotiable.

0: When there's a problem in a relationship, more often than not, that problem exists because someone didn't speak up soon enough. And a little thing festered and grew into a big thing. Then a big thing snowballed and dominoed into an unstoppable thing. And then all of a sudden, an unstoppable thing irrevocably broke something. And I think that the key for us is to not let the sun go down on our anger.
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13: 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So how does it affect love and marriage? 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
1: I'm Brandy Lene. Maybe you've taken a personality test, but have never thought about your marriage's personality. It does have one, and you contribute to it. Guy and Amber Leah share about what that might look like in their book, Marriage Triggers.
2: My parents were very loving and very available because they were retired early on and were very active with us. And so we overlooked each other's oddities and accepted each other no matter what.
3: I was a person who, I became an adult who had a strong sense of justice because there wasn't much that made sense in my upbringing. My parents had been excommunicated from a very strict separatist cult, and basically there was a lot of disruption and chaos and anger and yelling and a lot of dark things. And so we were just kind of like oil and water. Like, I wanted to solve everything and I wanted everything to be fair. And he was kind of like blindsided, like, what's wrong with this wife of mine? He has his unique personality and upbringing. I have my unique personality and upbringing. And what that does is it gives us our own unique marriage personality. We can start to look at the strengths of that, right, and the compliment, yeah, that is to us. That's when we start heading in a better direction. So I've learned to recognize that, you know, when Guy wants things to be just kind of peaceful, he doesn't want to deal with everything head on, he doesn't want to make decisions quickly, that's actually good, because I would get us into trouble if I was constantly wanting justice, constantly wanting to deal with everything now, make decisions now, then we could make some mistakes.
2: And yet I've grown to learn from Amber and her ways.
3: Yeah, I spur him on a little bit. He reins me in a little bit. And that makes for a great, unique marriage personality. Yeah. And I think everybody has their own unique marriage personality.

0: You know, sometimes we are so busy with our stuff and our things and our electronics that we don't take the time to find out about friends and family by sitting down and talking a bit. You might find out that your husband is really a nice man, or that you even like your wife, or that your children have something to say.
1: Don't.

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6: In 1783, the Revolutionary War was nearly over, but America's future remained uncertain. Officers in the Continental Army were angry. Congress had failed to provide promised pay, and some considered using the Army's power to force the government's hand. George Washington understood their frustration, but he also knew the liberty they had fought to win could be destroyed by the very army that secured it. Washington confronted his officers and urged them to choose honor, patience, and loyalty to the Republic over rebellion. He could have used their anger to increase his own power. Instead, he used his influence to restrain it. Power asks what it can take. 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
9: I'm Elvita King. You are important. You have a voice. You have a message. So hold your head up and deliver that message with joy.

It's been said that everyone is either in a crisis, going into a crisis, or coming out of a crisis. The stories and songs on Keep the Faith are specifically designed to encourage you, no matter where you are

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1: Hi, I'm Donna Cruz. Love is a foundational piece of family legacy. Are you preserving that? It's something Elvita King thinks about a lot. She's the daughter of Reverend A.D. King and the niece of Martin Luther King Jr.
2: I hope people can really hear this. I'm a 70-year-old African-American woman who's a member of a world prominent family. I have a legacy. It's called the King Family Legacy. So I write books about my legacy and poems and music and that kind of thing. Now, everybody's not going to do exactly what I do, but each of us has a legacy. The Bible says that God puts the lonely in families. So in the African-American community, more of our history is oral history. We talk and we pass it down by mouth, because a long time ago, African-Americans weren't able to read and write as much as we do today. But whoever you are, wherever you are, record your history for your family first, even if you don't broadcast it wider. And do it with love. Do it with promise. Do it with the life of God in you. So that's my message to people. People will say, oh, well, you're Martin Luther King's niece. Yes, I am. And A.D. King and Naomi King's daughter, and Daddy King and Mama King's granddaughter. However, I'm 17 years old, and I'm Elvita King. Each one hearing me, you are important. You have a voice. You have a message. So hold your head up and deliver that message with joy and strength.

They're going to turn and face one another and say, for better or for worse. Now think about this. On the most romantic day of their lives, they're saying, this could go bad. Like, why would you say that? You're going to follow that up with in sickness or in health. Then we follow that up with richer or poor. And that type of covenantal love is what our hearts are hungry for. It's what God's created us for. And it is far more beautiful than anything the world is showing.

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11: 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of our loving Lord. How do you cause a person who's living in death, dead in trespasses and sins, how do you make that person alive? How do they become recreated? The scripture says, in Christ Jesus. The only way to get a man out of darkness is to get him in Christ. The only way to get him out of sin is to get him in Christ. The only way to get him out of death is to get him in Christ.
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5: I am a cancer survivor of 26 years. Without my family being there and supporting me in every way, all the way from age 6 all the way up until now, there is no way that I could have ever become the woman that I am today without them. My brother especially, because I had to have a bone marrow transplant in order for all the treatments to really take effect. And he was the only one out of the family that had matched, and he was 4. God opens up your eyes in many different ways, and so we look at having cancer as being a blessing not only for me but for our whole family as well, because it's for all of us really close, more close than what we could have been, we think, without it. This is for

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0: points out, the Lord is looking for honesty. He's looking for those with pure hearts.
1: A hypocrite is a person who is putting on a performance. They're playing a role. They're hiding behind a mask, and God doesn't like it when you do that. Better to be an honest sinner than a lying saint.

0: we hide behind a facade, a false front, trying to pretend we're someone we're not. But we're not fooling God, right? He knows who we really are. In fact, He knows us better than we know ourselves. Well, today on A New Beginning, Pastor Greg Laurie points out the peril of living an imitation life. It's a disappointment to the Lord, and our act may not be believable to those around us either. It's a good opportunity for a reset and to live a life of transparent honesty going forward.
1: The title of my message today is Honest to God. On Halloween, you know, maybe you put on a costume, maybe you put on a mask, and you pretend to be something that you are not. That's what I want to talk about. And my message today that I'm calling Honest to God is you don't want to be a hypocrite. And a technical definition of a hypocrite is it's someone who's playing a part. Someone who is effectively an actor. They're presenting an image that is not really them, and they want you to believe that they are this person. And in context, this would be a person pretending to be a Christian. It is actually not a Christian at all. Now, let's be honest. One of the things that keeps non-believers away is hypocrisy in the church, right? How many of you have heard some non-believers say, well, the reason I don't go to church is there are too many hypocrites there. Have you heard that one? Yeah, we have all heard it. What are you going to say? No, come to our church. It's hypocrite free. That's impossible. I sometimes say to people, well, if you find a perfect church and there's no hypocrites in it, please don't join it because you'll ruin it, right? We are imperfect people serving a perfect God. And if we're honest, we all have moments of hypocrisy. But sometimes this is used as an excuse that non-believers offer as to why they will not become Christians. I was at a Harley dealership a while ago, and some guy, I was talking to him about the Lord, and he said, well, yeah, what about all the different religions that are out there? How can one belief be true and the others not be true? And at that moment, a really loud Harley rode by with super loud pipes. I said, you hear that? That is the sound of a genuine Harley Davidson motorcycle. And he said, yeah, that's right. And I said, and there's a lot of imitations out there on the road, but there's only one Harley. And I have to say, riding a Harley myself, when you see someone coming on the other side of the road toward you, if you ride a Harley, you do this little sideways wave. If you're a rider, you know what I'm talking about. So you kind of ride, you just kind of go, hey, you like that? But if they're on another kind of motorcycle, you don't acknowledge them, okay? It's kind of an elitist thing because we think we're cool when we're not, but whatever. But my point was, just because there's imitations doesn't mean there is not a genuine, and in fact, the very existence of all the imitations shows there has to be the real one there somewhere. So here's the devil's thinking. He knows there's the genuine Savior, Jesus Christ. He knows it's through Christ that people come to God. Therefore, he effectively floods the market with cheap imitations to distract and divert people from the real thing. But let's understand what a hypocrite really is. A hypocrite is not a Christian who's following Christ and slips up. Because of people pointing an accusing finger. You just got angry. You exceeded the speed limit while you were driving. You were unkind. You didn't do this exactly right. And we all have moments where we don't live up to the standards we have in Scripture and the faith that we have. But that happens. But that's not hypocrisy. That is, well, humanity. We're all going to fall short. But the difference between a person who falls short and admits it and is sorry for it and tries to do better and a person who's playing a role is one is trying, one is walking with the Lord, the other isn't walking with the Lord at all. Look, we're all going to fall short in some way, shape, or form. The fact is, the further we go in the Christian life, the more we realize we need to grow. And so here is the difference. A hypocrite is a person who is putting on a performance. They're playing a role. They're hiding behind a mask. And really, they're not a believer at all. And ironically, Hypocrites are often the most critical people of all. It doesn't surprise me when I find a hypercritical person turn out to be guilty of sins that are far worse than the sins they're criticizing in other people's lives. I bring this up because we're going to look at a very interesting couple in the Bible, Ananias and Sapphira. They were two hypocrites who found out the hard way that you can't pull the wool over God's eyes. Now, here's the thing to remember. Jesus saved his most scathing words, not for sinners, but for hypocrites. He saved his most scathing words for the Pharisees. Now, being a Pharisee was not in and of itself a bad thing. A Pharisee could be a very devout man. He could be a man who really sought to know God by memorizing the scripture and living by the standards he lived by. But unfortunately, many of the Pharisees had no interest in God at all. And for them, it was more about theater. And Jesus was very critical of them, calling them whitewashed tombs, which means you look good on the outside, but you're dead in the inside. In contrast with sinners, Jesus was incredibly compassionate. Take the woman caught in the act of adultery as an example. The Pharisees grabbed her, threw her before Jesus, not because they cared about the law or what was right or wrong. They just wanted to put him to a test that hopefully he would fail. They throw her down at the feet of Christ. They say, the law says this woman should be put to death. What do you say? Jesus looks around at these creepy, self-righteous, arrogant hypocrites. And we read that he stoops down and writes in the sand, stands up, writes in the sand again. Then he looks at them and says, let him that is among you without sin cast the first stone. And the Bible says they left from the eldest to the youngest. Now he looks at this woman who actually was guilty of this sin. And he says, woman, where are your accusers? She says, I have none, Lord. It's interesting, the very word that he used for woman is a term of respect. It's almost as though he called her ma'am or lady. I don't know if she'd ever been called that before. But he said, ma'am, lady, woman, where are your accusers? Showing that he didn't just see her for what she was. He saw her for what she could become. Yeah, at that moment, she was an immoral woman caught in the act. But he saw that she could become a woman of God. Woman, lady, ma'am, where are your accusers? I have none, Lord. Then go and sin no more. And we see this over and over again. He's loving and patient and compassionate with sinners, even being called the friend of sinners, but very quick to deal with self-righteous hypocrites. Listen to this. Better to be an honest sinner than a lying saint.
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4: I just wanted to let Greg know that he has inspired my life. 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Take care.
3: It's a blessing to know that listeners are hearing these messages and God is using His Word to touch hearts. How have Pastor Greg's studies impacted your life? Would you let him know? Send an email to greg@harvest.org.
2: Well, today, Pastor Greg is presenting a study of the sin of Ananias and Sapphira in a message called Honest to God. Let's listen.
1: So here we come now to the story of how the devil changes his approach. At first, he attacked the church outwardly, and that blew up in his face. Instead of weakening the church, it strengthened the church. So now he comes in a different way. First, he came like a lion. Now he's going to come like a serpent, just like he came to Eve in the garden of Eden, slithering in. That's how the devil often works. He'll attack you on the outside, and you're fighting him here, but you might be letting him in somewhere else. So let's get the backdrop of the story. Barnabas is seen giving a gift to the church for the use of ministry. Now, I love Barnabas. He's called the son of consolation. Whenever you read about Barnabas, he's encouraging someone. And here he is giving this. Now, no one forced him to do this. No one pressured him to do this. And periodically, we have people come to us and say, I want to give a gift to the ministry because I want to invest in what you guys are doing. And we're so appreciative of that. But here's the thing. This was voluntary. He didn't have to do it, but he wanted to do it. And other members in the church did the same thing. They were sort of pitching in and helping out because some believers, because of persecution, were losing their employment. They needed help. So the church was pooling their resources. It wasn't forced on them by the government. It was voluntarily done by members of the church, of the congregation. But so Ananias and Sapphira see this and they think, wow, look at how the people appreciate this. We want to be seen as virtuous people too. So this is what happens next. And one of the most shocking stories in the Bible, quite candidly. Acts chapter 5, starting in verse 1. I'm reading from the New Living Translation. There was a man named Ananias, who with his wife Sapphira sold some property. He brought part of the property to the apostles, but claimed it was the full amount. His wife agreed to this deception. Underline that, this deception. Then Peter said, Ananias, why has Satan filled your heart? You lied to the Holy Spirit, and you kept some of the money for yourself. This property was yours to sell or not sell, as you wish or not. And after selling it, the money was yours to keep or to give away. Why would you do a thing like this? You're not lying to us, you're lying to God. And as soon as Ananias heard these words, he fell to the ground and died. And everyone who heard about it was terrified. Well, then some young men wrapped him in a sheet, took him out and buried him. About 3 hours later, his wife comes in, not knowing what had happened. Peter asks her, what was this price you and your husband received for the land? She said, yeah, that was the price. Peter said, how could the two of you even think of doing a thing like this, conspiring together to test the Spirit of the Lord? Just outside that door are the young men who buried your husband, and they'll carry you out too. And instantly, she fell to the floor and died, and the young men saw she was dead, and they carried her out and buried her beside her husband. And great fear gripped the entire church and all the others who heard what happened. We'll stop there. How's that for a story? Wow. Why did God deal so severely with these two people? Because they committed a specific sin against the Spirit that still can be committed today. They lied to the Spirit of God. Verse 4, you've not lied to men, but to God. Their sin was they lied to the Holy Spirit. The Holy Spirit is a member of the Trinity. Father, Son, and Holy Spirit. The Holy Spirit has a will. The Holy Spirit has a personality. The Holy Spirit can be specifically sinned against. There are specific sins identified in the Bible that can be committed against the Holy Spirit. For instance, you can insult the Spirit. You can resist the Spirit. You can lie to the Spirit, as the story here shows, and you can blaspheme the Spirit. So what is this about? Again, Ananias and Sapphira were hypocrites. They were playing a part. They were pretending to be something that they were not. They wanted people to think they were really devoted to God when they weren't. Now, before we criticize them, let's just ask ourselves this question. Have we ever done anything like this? The answer is yes. Here's how. You know, we put on a performance. Maybe there's a prayer meeting and it's our turn to pray and we hog the prayer. You ever pray with people like that? They just pray forever. And it's a very flowery prayer. Because what are they doing? They want to impress you, right? Oh, our Father, we thank thee today. And I thank you, Lord, as I was studying your word for 3 hours, how you spoke to my heart. And then, Lord, as I was actually leading people to Christ on the way over here, 6 or 7, as I recall. But, Lord, what is that all about? You're talking more about you than the Lord. And so this is the thing. We can do the same thing. In fact, Jesus called out the Pharisees in Matthew 6. In a modern translation, he says, be especially careful when you're trying to be good so you don't make a performance out of it. It might be good theater, but the God who made you will not be applauding. Don't pray for theater. Don't worship for theater. You know, some people always say, I'm going to really just, you know, sing louder and lift my hands higher. And that's all good. We want that. But don't do it in a way where you're drawing unnecessary attention to yourself. Sometimes people will pretend to be a Christian when it works to their benefit. Maybe you're a Christian girl and some guy comes up and says, hey, I'd like to take you out for dinner. And you say, well, I don't want to be involved with anyone who's not a Christian. Are you a Christian? And he says, yeah. Hallelujah. Even the way he said it was kind of creepy. It's like, huh? Doesn't the Bible say something about greeting one another with a holy kiss? So come here, hold on. That guy might be lying to your face, right? Or maybe when you go to buy a vehicle, a number of years ago, I was looking at some truck and the car dealer was cussing up a blue streak, all this profanity. And then he says, so tell me, what's your name, Greg? Yeah, what do you do for a living? I'm a pastor. All of a sudden, it's like, hallelujah, praise the Lord, brother. I'm like, give me a break. Just be an honest sinner, not a lying car dealer. Sometimes when someone's running for office and they want to get the evangelical vote, all of a sudden, there's the little religious rhetoric in their speeches, and they show up at church, and they want to be noticed, and hey, everybody, look, yeah, here I am. So be careful to not put on a performance. God doesn't like it when you do that. Again, let me emphasize, better to be an honest sinner than a lying saint. So don't put this show on. That's what Ananias and Sapphira were doing. They were pretending to be something they were not.

0: Pastor Greg Laurie, urging lifestyles of transparent honesty as we walk with the Lord. Good insight today here on A New Beginning. When we're pretending to be a believer, most people can see right through that. And God can always see right through that. How is your relationship with the Lord? Have you ever come to Him and asked Him to forgive you of your sins? Have you decided to follow Him? Pastor Greg, what would you say to the person listening who is not sure if they've ever come to the Lord and asked Him to be their Savior?
1: Yes, I think they need to make this commitment to Christ. Here's what the Bible says. Whoever will call upon the name of the Lord will be saved. So you need to reach out to God. Not just think about it. Not just say, one of these days I would like to. Just do it. In fact, you can do it right now. You say, well, how do I call out to the name of the Lord? You do it through prayer. God is just a prayer away. How about if I lead you in a prayer? And you could pray this prayer after me. You can pray it out loud if you like. You can pray it quietly in your heart. But direct this prayer toward God, and you could pray it after me right now. You ready? Pray this after me. Lord Jesus, I know that I'm a sinner, but I know that you're the Savior, and I want a relationship with you. So as your word says, I'm calling on the name of the Lord. I'm asking you to save me from my sin, and I'm asking that we begin a new relationship today. Thank you for loving me and sending your son Jesus to die on the cross for my sin and then raising him from the dead. I now put my faith and trust in Jesus Christ, and I ask this in Jesus' name. Amen.
0: Amen. 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If not, you can catch up by going to harvest.org. 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You know, Pastor Greg, there are times when we have the privilege of praying with someone to accept Christ.
1: Yes.
0: And when that happens, you know, we really want to give them something to follow up.
1: Yeah.
0: And obviously, a Bible is a great option, the best option. And you have a new book, What Every Growing Christian Needs to Know. It kind of sounds like that would be a great introduction to the Christian life.
1: Yeah, I think so, Dave. I think it'd be very helpful because, you know, you wonder, where do I go now? You know, when I became a Christian at the age of 17, no one gave me anything. They didn't give me a Bible. They didn't say, Greg, you need to start going to church now. And the school bell rang because it happened on my high school campus, and I literally had no idea what to do next. And thank God a guy I didn't know from Adam's house cat, and I don't know that Adam had a house cat, but it's an expression. Anyway, this guy named Mark comes up to me. He introduces himself. He takes me to church, and effectively he started to disciple me. That was so important. But I want to help other people sort of be like Mark was to me. And this is a resource you could put in the hands of a new believer. In fact, you could go through it with them and it would be helpful to you as well. You could break things down and explain it. You could start a little small group and invite new believers over to it. But this is something that will be a blessing to them because, you know, when I read a book, I'm not trying to impress anyone, Dave. I'm not some prolific author. I speak in a very plain, understandable way. And by the way, that's intentional. I heard one great Bible preacher from days gone by who said the objective of preaching is to get the cookies on the bottom shelf where the kids can get to them. So I try to do that. I use humor. I use illustration. I try to write in a language, in a way of speaking that people understand, because I just want them to internalize these truths. You know, and I have to say that the Bible says of Jesus, the common people heard him gladly. He wasn't trying to impress the Pharisees and the Sadducees and the religious elite of the day. In fact, he had some pretty scathing words for them. He was trying to communicate with the regular folk out there who just wanted to get closer to God. So if you want to learn more about how to get the most out of your Bible study and how to pray more effectively and how to share your faith in a way that you'll see results, then you want to order a copy of this new book, What Every Growing Christian Needs to Know.
0: 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Well, next time, Pastor Greg has more insights on the dangers of lying to the Spirit and the other offenses we can commit against the Lord. Join us here on A New Beginning with pastor and Bible teacher Greg Laurie.

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3: In 1783, the Revolutionary War was nearly over, but America's future remained uncertain. Officers in the Continental Army were angry. Congress had failed to provide promised pay, and some considered using the Army's power to force the government's hand. George Washington understood their frustration, but he also knew the liberty they had fought to win could be destroyed by the very army that secured it. Washington confronted his officers and urged them to choose honor, patience, and loyalty to the Republic over rebellion. He could have used their anger to increase his own power. Instead, he used his influence to restrain it. Power asks what it can take. Character asks what duty requires. Washington's lesson still stands. Freedom survives when leaders place principle above ambition and remain faithful to God, country, and the people they serve.
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6: Why? 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
13: Many of you have heard the stories. Someone dies and is revived back to life, returning with visions of the afterlife. So what really happened to these people? Did they really die and return from heaven? Well, stay with us to find out what is fact and what is fiction.

0: You've tuned into the question and answer program with our Bible teacher, Dr. J. Vernon McGee. This is a ministry of the Through the Bible Radio Network, and we begin our questions today with this one from a listener in Los Angeles who writes, could you please explain Hebrews chapter 1, verses 13 and 14?
1: And I'll have to turn to it. It's Hebrews 1, 13 and 14. It says, but to which of the angels said he at any time, sit on my right hand until I make thine enemies thy footstool? Are they not all ministering spirits sent forth to minister to them who shall be the heirs of salvation? So we have here actually a quotation from Psalm 110:1. First of all, let me say that what he is doing here, the writer to the Hebrews, he is attempting to set before us that the Lord Jesus Christ is God manifest in the flesh, that he's better than the angels. The angels in the Old Testament communicated with man for God. But now God, in the person of the Lord Jesus, he communicates directly with man. And he's a better communicator than the angels were. And he's using an Old Testament scripture now to prove that point. And he's not saying that the angels are those who minister to us today. All he's saying is that the angels back in the Old Testament ministered to the saints, those that were heirs of salvation. And there's many instances of that in the Old Testament. And that's all that he is saying there. He's not saying that they minister to us today. He didn't give that scripture for that reason. He gave that scripture to show that Jesus is superior to the angels as a communicator, as the one to speak to man, and that in the Old Testament, while the angels, they were just ministers, and the Son is more than that. Now, he never said to the angels, sit on my right hand either, but he did say that to the Son. That's back in the Old Testament, you see. Now, that's the reason that he's giving that. And I'm sure that the thing that prompted this question is that I have made the statement and continue to make the statement that angels do not today minister to Christians. My feeling is that the scripture that says their angels are before my Father in heaven, it really means the spirits of babies who've died. So that actually, there's no place in the New Testament where we're told we have guardian angels. Now, I'll tell you what we are told. We're told that we are indwelt by the Holy Spirit. Paul says, if any man have not the Spirit, he's none of his. And that's the mark. He also said in the 5th chapter of Romans that the Holy Spirit's been given unto us. We're told that on the day of Pentecost that the Holy Spirit not only baptized, not only filled, not only regenerated, but actually that the Holy Spirit indwelt the believers. And therefore, a child of God who's indwelt by the Holy Spirit won't need a guardian angel to follow him around. That is something that will not be necessary.
0: Our next question comes to us from a listener in El Toro, California. She says, during your study in the book of Amos, I noticed a translation difference in chapter 2, verse 3, when comparing the New International Version and the King James Version. The meanings of these translational differences seem to make an impact on the interpretation of the verse. Could you please explain which translation is correct according to the original manuscript? And what are the main reasons that you accept the King James Version over others?
1: He has asked a very important question. Now, the American Standard Version of 19:1 gives the same translation as yours does. And actually, a great many of the other translations do the same. But the American Standard puts in the margin the King James translation to let you know that a change had been made, and that they do not reject the King James translation. Now, here is something, though it is unimportant at this particular point, of just how you translate it. And I have gone back now and read several books on this particular verse. And it's been interesting to me that the interpretation that is given, even by several Hebrew scholars, actually did not depend on the original, but rather on their viewpoint, that is, their feeling, their understanding, their background. And therefore, here is a case where I'm sure that both translations actually would be acceptable, though they seem to give an altogether different meaning, and they do. And I think I should read what the King James says. It says, "Behold, I am pressed under you as a cart is pressed that is full of sheaves." And these new translations say, "Now then, I will crush you as a cart crushes when loaded with grain." Very candidly, I stuck to the King James, which I generally do. And I notice some of my friends, one man especially who I consider an outstanding Hebrew scholar, called attention to the American Standard Version, but also to what was in the margin of the American Standard Version, and that's the one of 19:1. But he took the new translation because he felt that it was not giving a good, high, lofty viewpoint of God to say that God here was being pressed down. In other words, that he was like a cart that was overloaded with grain, and that as it went along through the mud, why, it gradually sank lower and lower in the mud. And that's not a very high view of God. Well, very candidly, my feeling is that it does reveal not only a high view of God, but it reveals something of the heart of God. And this is what I mean. Amos is definitely a book of judgment. Amos, as we said when we studied it, we called him the Shakespeare of the Bible. He writes like a Shakespeare, picturesque language. And he certainly sets forth the judgment of God. And we also made the statement that when we think of Amos today, we think of Amos and Andy. But in the Bible, it's Hosea and Amos. Hosea presents the love of God in judgment, and Amos presents the righteousness and the holiness of God in judgment. And yet you find in both of them that both are emphasizing not only the love of God in judgment, but the righteousness and justice of God in judgment. And I think here in Amos, where he's very strong, I think that actually God is saying here, and this was very specific sins. The Nazarite were those who had taken a vow never to touch the fruit of the vine, and the people were tempting them and getting them to drink, and it was one of the many sins that they were committing in that day. They were breaking God's laws, and I say this reverently, and I think this is a reverent view of God. God is saying, "You've put me in a hard place. You've put me in a difficult place. You're my chosen people. I want to save you. I want to exhibit through you my love. But you've departed from me. You don't represent me. You've given me a difficult decision. You've pressed me down, made it difficult, but I'll have to judge you, because I'm a righteous and holy God." And this, I think, illustrates that our God is a God of love. You can do nothing to destroy God's love for you. He'll always love you. But above that is the holiness and righteousness of God, and God will judge even those that he loves. And you want this supreme exhibition of that? Look at the cross of Christ. God so loved the world that he gave his Son. his only begotten Son, the Son that he loved, if you please. And though you have the love of God when he took the sin of the world, why, the righteousness and holiness of God prevailed as it must always prevail. And I think this is a marvelous illustration of that. And for that reason, again, it may seem small when you go through that to take the position of the King James. But as I see it, it's very important to take that position. And this is another place where I find the King James translation much superior to these modern translations. Now, I've taken this time today because I consider this rather important. In fact, supremely important in these days in which we live.
0: Our last question comes to us from a listener in Roberts, Montana, who writes, I had a recent discussion with a friend about people who have presumably died and seen beyond this world and then come back to tell about it. I told her that I didn't think they were really dead. I gave her the passage of Scripture in Luke chapter 16, verses 19 through 31. Was I right in giving her this passage, and could you explain your opinion on this issue?
1: The very interesting thing is that you have given the right Scripture to this individual, and it could be added to, of course, if you wanted to go back and pick up what David said when that baby that he had by Bathsheba, the first one, died. Well, he had been in sackcloth and ashes asking God to spare the life, and when he did not spare the life of the little one, but took the little one, David arose and laid aside sackcloth and ashes, and it says that he anointed himself, that is, he had a good bath, and sat down to a banquet, and the servants thought it was strange, so strange that they dared to ask him what the meaning was, that the little one was dead now, he should be in mourning. And his whole point was that the little one, long as he was alive, there was a chance that he might be restored to life, and he was asking God for that. And that's the reason he went in sackcloth and mourning. But after the little one died, there was no chance at all of the little one coming back. And that is the statement that David made. David said, I cannot go to him, and he cannot come to me. In other words, the doorway of death is a door. And when you go through it, you're not coming back into this life through that same door. That is the thing that Scripture makes clear. And the one that you have used here concerning the so-called parable that the Lord Jesus gave, and when I say so-called parable, I think that he took this from real life in that day about the rich man that died, Lazarus, the poor beggar. This is the only place, by the way, gives a name to any characters in a parable. And it leads us to believe that he's talking about the real thing. In fact, I do not think the Lord ever made up a parable. I think he drew them all from real life, and I'm sure this one was drawn from real life. Now, when the rich man found himself in a place of torment, he wanted some relief. And not only that, he wanted someone to go and talk to his brothers and warn them and tell them, and actually to send Lazarus and let him be the one to be the bearer of a message. And so the thing that the Lord Jesus made very clear, and he said this in verse 26 of Luke 16, and beside all this, between us and you, there is a great gulf fixed, so that they which would pass from hence to you cannot, neither can they pass to us that would come from thence. So that there have been restorations to life. And in the Old Testament, we have the widow of Zarephath, her son was restored to life. Nothing is said about that, no detail given at all. And the same thing is actually true concerning the ones that the Lord Jesus raised from the dead. You'd think that they might be in a sideshow or appear on somebody's television program and that sort of thing. But nothing like that happened at all, because it was played down rather than played up. And that was the exception to the rule. And today, it would be impossible for anyone to actually die, that is, have the spirit leave the body, and for them to be restored to life where they could give you a report on the other side. Now, I know that there are those that are doing that, are saying that. I know several people right here in Southern California, and people that I consider friends and consider actually sensible people, that is, more or less. And they make a statement that they always talk about going down a beautiful cavern, but I actually think they use another word to describe it, that it's a long hallway, as it were, and they go down that, and everything seems to be very beautiful, and everything seems to be very nice. Now, I do not believe that they died and came back. Now, I'm not discounting the fact that in a state of unconsciousness that they might have had a dream, and at the time of death for so many people, and so many that come right up to the door and do not step over, that they tell you that probably the medicine they took or the weakness of the body, the condition of the body, caused them to have fantastic dreams. Now, that all could be true, but all of that took place this side of death. From the other side, nobody has returned to report on that except the Lord Jesus Christ. It's quite interesting. None of those that he restored back to this life gave any report at all on it. The Bible wants it that way, and the Holy Spirit has it that way for the very simple reason that to dwell on this type of thing is not the purpose of Christianity at all. That's not our message. It's not the message of the Word of God. Now, let me come back, because this is such a popular thing today. If you have noted over the past few years that the tendency of the American public is to go in for fads, go in for certain types of things that some of them are maybe a little idiotic. I remember when I was much younger, we went through the period known as the yo-yo period. Everybody had a yo-yo. I had a yo-yo at that time. Then later on, there came the hula hoop period. And everybody had a hula hoop. Now, by that time, I had matured to the place where I didn't think I could operate a hula hoop. So I didn't get one of those. But I did get one for my daughter. And I did try it out and came to the conclusion that that was not for me. But those are the periods we went through. And today, I notice that we go through the same thing. I can remember when golf was more or less of an old man's game, at least a mature individual, and then all of a sudden golf became very popular. And when I went to college, I played tennis a great deal at that time. In fact, I didn't care for golf at all, but I did enjoy tennis. But you know, it was difficult then to find anybody in the dormitory in college that played tennis. There were very few of us that played tennis. And to get up a foursome is just a difficult thing to do. And so we played twosomes. And when I became pastor and came here to Pasadena, I still played tennis, and another pastor and myself. We couldn't find anybody else. We had to play with each other, but we were pretty evenly matched, and so we had a wonderful time playing tennis. Now, it's tennis, anyone, and when you say that, why, you're a swamp with people that want to play tennis. It's a fad. We Americans go in for fads. Now, the Christians do the same thing. Way back, many years ago, I can remember, when the tongues movement came along. Actually, it was a fad at that time, and it went across this country like a wave of the ocean. It was called glossolalia, and then it died out. Then it came back with an altogether new name, charismatic. And actually, glossolalia was the correct name for it. That means tongues, but charisma means gifts, and charis means grace, and charisma are the gifts that the Holy Spirit gives, and it doesn't apply to just one. But nevertheless, that was the way the movement was labeled, and it's still going on today. And I think it's largely a fad. And then after that, though, we got into another fad, and that was demonology. Do you remember that everybody was around talking about people being possessed with demons? And quite a few said they cast out demons. I remember I was with a preacher in a conference, and he got up and told the people he'd cast out a demon. It was quite a thriller, I tell you. It had people sitting on the edge of their seats. But recently, as far as I've heard, he's not casting out demons. And you know why? The fad is over. There are not many around doing that today. It's not in the fad stage, you see. It's not a hobby. Casting out demons was a little gruesome, you know. Now, after that came along the study of angels, and every preacher wrote a book on angels. All of a sudden, every preacher became an authority on angels, and they all wrote books on it, and that became very popular. And then after that, there came along death, and that is where we are right now. There is more talk today about death, the more weird it is, sensational that it is, the more that it appeals. We are in that particular period, and you have movies that have come along that have promoted that sort of thing and made it a popular thing, so that it's not strange that there are Christians telling you about the experiences they have. Now, somebody says, are you trying to say that they're charlatans, that they're not really legitimate? No, I think that these people are sincere, very sincere. I think they've probably been sick. The woman I referred to is a woman that's been very sickly ever since I've known her. And she had a very serious operation some time ago. And I'm of the opinion that she's very sincere about it. And she does listen to our program, and when she hears me say what I'm saying now, she'll think that I'm very terrible, that I'd even question that anybody that gives an experience like this did not go over into a period of actually the spirit leaving the body. And so that's the period we're in today, and I think the best thing to do is more or less to be nice and sweet to these people that are telling us they are having these experiences, and just realize that they'll get over it sooner or later. And I often wonder what's coming along next. I've tried to speculate on that, and I'm of the opinion that we might have some resurrections from the dead in the next year or two. I'm sure that we're moving in that direction, and there'll be those that will come on the scene that have been raised in the dead. And I'll be honest with you.

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7: Hi, my name is Pastor Michael Payne, Senior Pastor for Align Worship Center in Brockton, Massachusetts. So Heavenly Father, we just want to praise you and thank you. And we just lift up our youth across the nation. God, you know, Father, the various needs that exist across the families, the homes, the schools where our youth reside and abide. Father, we're praying right now that your Spirit would be poured out upon our country like never before for our youth. Father, we're praying that young people, dear God, that may have questions about faith, dear God, will find the answers in your word, dear God. And Father, that they'll find their hope in you. God, we're praying, Father, that they will just begin to see that there's life in Christ Jesus. So Father, we thank you for what you're going to do with our young people, dear God, in the coming months and years, dear God, that we'll see many young people lifting their hands in worship before the mighty saving God. In Jesus' name we pray. Amen and amen.
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11: Hi, I'm Keith Stevens, along with Donna Cruz. Welcome to Keep the Faith, the home of contagious encouragement.
12: Walking around with resentment or bitterness is like walking around in chains. So the stories in this hour of Keep the Faith will hopefully encourage you to forgive and release the chains.
13: But the thing is that when we have a broken heart, intuition can very quickly turn into suspicion, right? Because we want to make sure that what hurt us before never hurts us again.

looked into her eyes and I saw this pain. And it was a pain that I knew I had never experienced. I wasn't sure that I knew anyone who had experienced that deep of a pain. But I had been raised in this incredible home that raised me on love and grace and forgiveness. I was adopted by a wonderful family. And I knew that God had forgiven me. And I knew as I looked into my birth mother's eyes that day, I had a choice. I had a choice to

So I think what I would tell to people that have been wounded is really believe what is true about you, that you've been changed, that these other people that have hurt you, that, you know, is it right? Of course not. Should they have done that? Of course not. But when we can't forgive, we've forgotten or never understood how much forgiveness has been granted to us.

0: say the word forgiveness.
1: Look at what happened on the cross. Look at the grace that has been extended, that unmerited gift. And when you stop to think about those things, and you think about how much you've been forgiven, it can't help but change you.

A dog is man's best friend, and sometimes a dog is a great picture of what resentment can do. That story's next on Keep the Faith.

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1: Hi, I'm Donna Cruz. Maybe you've been told that the only one you hurt when you don't forgive is yourself. It's one thing to be told that. It's another thing to see it in a unique way. Sarah Horn shares how she saw it in her book, How Can I Possibly Forgive?
2: We have two dogs, and the older dog is named Sammy, and the younger dog is Lucy. And Lucy, there was a time where we were trying to get Lucy to go to her crate at night, and we had finally gotten to a point where the only way we could do it was just to bribe her with a treat. And there was one night where I was tired of bribing her with treats, and I just wanted her to go into her crate. And so she just stood there. She just kind of sat there, you know, refusing to move. And I noticed Sammy, our older dog, he was just laying there, and I said, Sammy, why don't you come to the crate? Before Sammy could get up off the couch, Lucy, that little white fur ball, had just raced across the room and thrown herself into that crate. And I thought to myself, you know, that's what we do when we resent other people and we hold resentment, because Lucy was so afraid that somebody else, in this case, Sammy, was going to get something that she wasn't getting, that she was willing to put herself in the very box that she didn't want to be in. And I think that's what happens with us when we hold on to resentments and we refuse to forgive. We can put ourselves in a box that we really don't want to intentionally be.

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7: 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His story is next on Keep the Faith.

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1: I'm Brandy Lene. Forgiveness is so important and yet so hard. Maybe it's because we're not sure what forgiveness really is. Phil Waldrop is a ministry leader and author with a book called Beyond Betrayal. In it, he shares about the pain and healing he's experienced in his own life.
2: And one of the first people that invited to be a part of our ministry was a young man that had been probably my best friend or one of my closest friends since I was a teenager. There was nothing about him that made me suspect anything until one day I was notified by two federal law enforcement agencies that there was an investigation being carried out. But then I learned at the end of that, that while he had done nothing illegal, I did learn that he was doing some things that were both immoral and very unethical. And I was emotionally and spiritually and financially a wreck. So what happened to me was I got very angry. It became a root of bitterness. It began to be a filter on how I saw every relationship in my life and all future relationships. And I never really wanted to admit it, but I wanted revenge. But then what I had to understand was, what really does it mean to forgive? I thought forgiveness meant that I had to immediately restore the relationship to the same level of trust that it was before the betrayal. That's not forgiveness, and I'm not even sure that's healthy trust. Forgiveness means I give up my rights to revenge, that I stop obsessing and thinking of ways to hurt my betrayer, that I no longer allow them to control my life. And when you can forgive and understand that's forgiveness, then you can start moving beyond your betrayal. It's the heart.

0: when Jesus came, you know, he used the sinner. He came to save the sinner. And we have to remember that. And we have to give people an opportunity to feel forgiveness and to get them to talk about their stories. Because people's stories is what's going to propel and help other people heal from circumstances. We don't want to be feeling like we're out there all alone.
1: Oh, Jesus, friend of sinners.
2: This is Keep the Faith.
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12: In 1783, the Revolutionary War was nearly over, but America's future remained uncertain. Officers in the Continental Army were angry. Congress had failed to provide promised pay, and some considered using the Army's power to force the government's hand. George Washington understood their frustration, but he also knew the liberty they had fought to win could be destroyed by the very army that secured it. Washington confronted his officers and urged them to choose honor, patience, and loyalty to the Republic over rebellion. He could have used their anger to increase his own power. Instead, he used his influence to restrain it. Power asks what it can take. Character asks what duty requires. Washington's lesson still stands. Freedom survives when leaders place principle above ambition and remain faithful to God, country, and the people they serve.
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17: 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I literally owe my life to two people who decided to do the right thing and to make their marriage work.
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1: Hey, I'm Keith Stevens. Choosing to work through difficulties with forgiveness can have a huge impact on your family's legacy. No one can see that more clearly than Kimberly Holmes, the CEO of Marriage Helper and the daughter of our relationship chef, Dr. Joe Beam.
2: Before my birth, my parents were married and had two daughters at that time, my two older sisters, Angel and Joanna. And my dad actually left my mom and divorced her because he thought he could be happier in another type of lifestyle. And so they were divorced for 3 years. And during those 3 years, my dad would tell you himself that he did things he never thought he'd do, went places he never thought he'd go, and became a person he ultimately didn't even know anymore. And at the end of that 3 years, he went back to my mom and he asked her if she would take him back. And everyone in my mom's life told her not to do it. But my mom knew that my dad was a good person who had done some very bad things, but she believed it was the right thing to do to take him back and to try and make it work a second time. And so they got remarried, learned how to fall in love again. And as a result of that second marriage, I was born. And so I literally owe my life to two people who decided to do the right thing and to make their marriage work. And that is why I am passionate about seeing marriages stay together and be stronger than ever before, because you never know the legacy that God has in store.

what was most interesting to her about those fires is that once they had all of the fire extinguished, 7 days later, the fire started again for no apparent reason. They realized that the root system of trees had gotten so hot that when the temperature reached a certain level in the sky and on the earth, it sparked another fire. And when she told me that, I thought, that's a perfect picture of resentment. That on the surface, we think we've got it taken care of. But down beneath, in the root system of our hearts, there's this simmering. And it's just, we're just waiting on a certain spark, and we're going to be angry again.

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13: I'm Brandy Lene with some contagious encouragement on Keep the Faith. 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
3: I had a situation in my life where my daughter's all in love with a gentleman and made a mistake. 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

0: your way. There's hope and encouragement for you. And you can find some here on Keep the Faith. Hi, I'm Donna Cruz.
1: And I'm Keith Stevens. Someone once said that the classroom of love is the family. So if you're searching for love, already married, or even thinking about your family's legacy, there's something for you in this hour of Keep the Faith.
2: I told a story about my mother-in-law, and in a nutshell, we spent 20 years holding each other at arm's length. No, that's not true. I held her at arm's length.

So we took that long weekend with three little kids, packed up the car. We went to this small island in Georgia, and we made what we thought was the fatal mistake, Mike. We left the iPads behind. We forgot some of the toys, and the kids were forced to have a dance party, to go swimming in the pool with us. But we realized that's all they really wanted to do, was to spend time with each other and with us.

Your kids have one father. Your wife has one husband. And that is the thing that we most need to care for. Like, God has designed us and called us to do that job in a special way that only we can do.

And if we're really into legacy work, then, you know, we don't start where any man can go. We start where only we can go, as we patiently and lovingly and humbly walk out as servant leaders, as men and women, to our families. I'd rather fail anywhere else in the world, to be honest, than fail in those moments.

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1: I'm Keith Stevens. Expectations, especially unrealistic ones, can trip you up in so many areas of life, robbing you of something rewarding because it didn't fit everything you had in your mind. Jackie Dorman sees this in relationships, too. She's our matchmaking friend and creator of the Married in 12 Months or Less Challenge.
2: So many people have lists, and I have seen everything you can imagine on these lists. I mean, just things I would never think of putting on a list in what I want in a mate. Well, I want him to be tall, but not too tall. I want him to have money and have a career, but also want to travel all the time and be a free spirit. You know, just all of these things that sometimes can't go together in one person. And then also there's all the things on the list that people put on there to make sure that what happened to them in the past doesn't happen to them again. So much of our time is spent kind of sleeping with one eye open, making sure that what didn't kill us doesn't get another opportunity instead of making us stronger. And so those lists are full of fear-based things like he has to be super spiritual. Well, what does that even mean? Does that mean he goes to church? Well, he doesn't necessarily have to go to church. Well, does that mean that he reads his Bible? Yeah, I want him to read his Bible. Well, how much does he have to read his Bible? You know, we can start splitting hairs all the way down. And so it just gets to a place where they really don't know what it is they want because they haven't seen it yet. And they're not going to see it unless they have more of an open mind. So I teach people to have non-negotiables. For sure, have some non-negotiables, but make sure that they really are non-negotiables and then let everything else be a negotiable.

0: When there's a problem in a relationship, more often than not, that problem exists because someone didn't speak up soon enough. And a little thing festered and grew into a big thing. Then a big thing snowballed and dominoed into an unstoppable thing. And then all of a sudden, an unstoppable thing irrevocably broke something. And I think that the key for us is to not let the sun go down on our anger.
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1: Personality affects the way you see a lot of things. So how does it affect love and marriage? 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
1: I'm Brandy Lene. Maybe you've taken a personality test, but have never thought about your marriage's personality. It does have one, and you contribute to it. Guy and Amber Leah share about what that might look like in their book, Marriage Triggers.
2: My parents were very loving and very available because they were retired early on and were very active with us. And so we overlooked each other's oddities and accepted each other no matter what.
3: I was a person who, I became an adult who had a strong sense of justice because there wasn't much that made sense in my upbringing. My parents had been excommunicated from a very strict separatist cult, and basically there was a lot of disruption and chaos and anger and yelling and a lot of dark things. And so we were just kind of like oil and water. Like, I wanted to solve everything and I wanted everything to be fair. And he was kind of like blindsided, like, what's wrong with this life of mine? He has his unique personality and upbringing. I have my unique personality and upbringing. And what that does is it gives us our own unique marriage personality. We can start to look at the strengths of that, right, and the compliment that is to us. That's when we start heading in a better direction. So I've learned to recognize that, you know, when Guy wants things to be just kind of peaceful, he doesn't want to deal with everything head on, he doesn't want to make decisions quickly, that's actually good, because I would get us into trouble if I was constantly wanting justice, constantly wanting to deal with everything now, make decisions now, then we could make some mistakes.
2: And yet I've grown to learn from Amber and her ways.
3: Yeah, I spur him on a little bit. He reins me in a little bit. And that makes for a great, unique marriage personality. Yeah. And I think everybody has their own unique marriage personality.

0: You know, sometimes we are so busy with our stuff and our things and our electronics that we don't take the time to find out about friends and family by sitting down and talking a bit. You might find out that your husband is really a nice man, or that you even like your wife, or that your children have something to say.
1: So

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6: In 1783, the Revolutionary War was nearly over, but America's future remained uncertain. Officers in the Continental Army were angry. Congress had failed to provide promised pay, and some considered using the Army's power to force the government's hand. George Washington understood their frustration. But he also knew the liberty they had fought to win could be destroyed by the very army that secured it. Washington confronted his officers and urged them to choose honor, patience, and loyalty to the Republic over rebellion. He could have used their anger to increase his own power. Instead, he used his influence to restrain it. Power asks what it can take. Character asks what duty requires. Washington's lesson still stands. Freedom survives when leaders place principle above ambition and remain faithful to God, country, and the people they serve.
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11: I'm Elvita King. You are important. You have a voice. You have a message. So hold your head up and deliver that message with joy.

It's been said that everyone is either in a crisis, going into a crisis, or coming out of a crisis. 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
1: Hi, I'm Donna Cruz. Love is a foundational piece of family legacy. Are you preserving that? It's something Elvita King thinks about a lot. She's the daughter of Reverend A.D. King and the niece of Martin Luther King Jr.
2: I hope people can really hear this. I'm a 70-year-old African-American woman who's a member of a world-prominent family. I have a legacy. It's called the King Family Legacy. So I write books about my legacy and poems and music and that kind of thing. Now, everybody's not going to do exactly what I do, but each of us has a legacy. The Bible says that God puts the lonely in families. So in the African-American community, more of our history is oral history. We talk and we pass it down by mouth, because a long time ago, African-Americans weren't able to read and write as much as we do today. But whoever you are, wherever you are, record your history for your family first, even if you don't broadcast it wider. And do it with love. Do it with promise. Do it with the life of God in you. So that's my message to people. People will say, oh, well, you're Martin Luther King's niece. Yes, I am. And A.D. King and Naomi King's daughter, and Daddy King and Mama King's granddaughter. However, I'm 70 years old, and I'm Elvita King. Each one hearing me, you are important. You have a voice. You have a message. So hold your head up and deliver that message with joy and strength.

They're going to turn and face one another and say, for better or for worse. Now think about this. On the most romantic day of their lives, they're saying, this could go bad. Like, why would you say that? You're going to follow that up with in sickness or in health. Then we follow that up with richer or poor. And that type of covenantal love is what our hearts are hungry for. It's what God's created us for. And it is far more beautiful than anything the world is showing.

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9: 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I'm a member of 12 Disciples Church in Somerville, Mass. 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Help us, O God. Awaken your people, O God, to seek the Lord, that we may live. 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Through the blood of the Lamb. 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Amen.
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3: If the devil can get you busy with life, busy with sports, busy with social activities, if he can get you busy not saturating your mind with the Word of God, the next time he comes to harass you, he's not going to show up alone. And that is why we need to learn, how did Jesus take authority over Satan? Because in Luke 9:1, he said, I give you that authority.
2: When soldiers deploy into battle, even the slightest distraction could become deadly. Warriors have to be completely focused, anticipating and defending against all enemy attacks. Well, the same goes for Christians in spiritual battle. When Satan attacks, believers have to be poised to respond immediately and with authority. We thank you for listening to Leading the Way with Dr. Michael Youssef. Taking Authority. That's the title of his current series, looking at the example that Jesus gave as he responded to the attacks of Satan. So listen with me now as Dr. Michael Youssef begins today's Leading the Way.
3: I don't think that there is a doubt in anyone's mind that we are seeing the evil one beginning to unleash his most venomous attacks. We are seeing this globally. There's hardly a corner of the globe that has not been touched by threats and fears and devastations. Locally, where there's evils of drugs and pornography, unfaithfulness in marriage, and dishonesty in business, to mention just a few of the rampant spread of his venomous attack, even among those who belong to the Lord Jesus Christ. Some young and some old have surrendered to his vicious attack. And my primary concern in this series of three messages, entitled Taking Authority, is to

0: show Christians, both old and young, how not to surrender to the confusion of the age and be defeated, but take authority over the enemy. But I want to tell you, right at the outset, 90% of the secret for victory is understanding that we are in a state of skirmishes in the war. And the reason I say skirmishes, because the absolute truth is that the battle has already been won on the cross. But we are in the skirmishes of war, of which the Apostle Paul said, we're not against our war, it's not against flesh and blood, but against the spiritual forces in the heavenly places. And that is the most important thing I could tell you. Just remember that. That we are in a constant state of skirmishes and war. That we do not have a peace treaty with the enemy of our soul. That we cannot let our God down. Not for a moment. And once you get that, you got 90% of the way. And if I learned anything in the last 40 years of ministry, I learned this. That for most people, when they come under the enemy's attack, either they or the loved ones, they immediately want people to pray for them. They'll say, Michael, will you pray for me? I'm under attack of the devil and under attack the enemy, and I understand that. They go to everybody, even those who don't have a prayer, and ask them to pray. So far, so good. Then God comes and intervenes through His abundance of grace and mercy. He responds to the prayer of the righteous, and He intervenes and He delivers them from whatever it is they're going through. What should happen right at that moment of deliverance, once at that moment of victory, is that that person needs to take stock of their spiritual walk. They need to stop at that moment and ask very significant questions. Have I intentionally or unintentionally opened the door to the enemy to come in and harass me? What got me into this low spiritual state? What area in my life did I allow the evil one to come in and set up a stronghold in my life? And then, after asking these questions, the person should begin to put guards on their life so that they will not be spiritually vulnerable again in the next attack. And the next attack will come, make no mistake about it. And when the next attack comes, the difference between those who are victims and those who are victors are the ones who have taken stock of their spiritual life and they began to close and shut those doors in their life. Amen. But what happens, most often what happens, is a person says, oh, I dodged this bullet. And they go back into their spiritual slumber. They go back into the spiritual state of relaxation. They go back to the life as usual. They go back to letting their guards down. They go back to opening windows and doors in their lives for the enemies to come in and harass. Please hear me right. This is important, because the next time that happens, the difference between the victor and the victim is who has kept the door open and who hasn't. Here's a fact. Every subsequent attack that comes in as a result of letting that window open or that door open and allowing the enemy to come in, it becomes doubly harder than the previous one. In fact, there's a principle the Lord Jesus Christ here teaches us. After He delivered a demon-possessed man in Matthew 12, 43, 44, and 45, and I'll give you the summary of it. The Lord Jesus is saying, when that evil spirit leaves, was a result of deliverance, as a result of prayer, as a result of repentance, a result of faith, whatever it is. And he's gone. He goes away, and then he keeps looking back at his old place. And if that place had not been filled by the Holy Spirit of God, being filled in moment by moment in life, if it's not filled by the Word of God saturating a mind and a heart, if that space stays empty, he comes back, but not alone. He brings seven more. Now, many Christians will come to Christ and they're saved. And they begin their Christian life their way, as if there are no spiritual warfare. And they try to live the Christian life by their strength. They try to overcome by their human effort. They say, I can do that. And then when they want to spiritualize it a little bit, they'll say, oh, through Christ who strengthens me. Kind of like an afterthought. Meanwhile, the demon that has left That place of harassment is constantly roaming around. Peter said that he is like a lion just roaming around all the time looking for something. He's forever going around looking, coming back, looking at his old space. He's like a virus. And they would hit, and they would hit hard. And they're looking for that window. They're looking for that opportunity. They're looking for you to just say, okay, come on in. And they move in with seven more. And you say to yourself, well, I've got to try really hard the next time. I've got to go to more counseling. I've got to join more groups. I've got to get more support groups. Wonderful as these things may be, and I'm not putting them down. They really are. But they will not give you the ultimate victory. Meanwhile, that miserable demon is watching. He's watching. And if that space is not filled moment by moment, day by day, by the power of the Holy Spirit and the Word of God, and he keeps looking back at that space that he had left, if that space is not filled, it's still void, still empty, they're still trying to do it in the flesh, you're not doing it in your own strength. Say, Michael, the guy's doing his best. Sure. That's the problem. That's the problem. Our best will never give us complete victory. And finally, that miserable rascal sends out engraved invitation to seven others. And he says, this dirty, miserable rascal invites you to join him to come to this empty space because it's not been filled by the Holy Spirit of God on a daily basis. Now, I'm not talking about salvation now. I'm talking about harassment for the believers. And like hellbillies, they move in. Now, I wish I could tell you that I have never seen this or I've never experienced people who have done this. I wish I could say that, but I have too many times. Let me tell you, the worst aspect of religious legalism is always gets progressively worse from generation to generation. I thank God for all the programs that are designed to help people overcome the demons of addictions. And I am here to tell you on the authority of the Word of God that there is greater power, there is greater deliverer, there is a greater authority of all the harassing demons that there are. And His name is the Spirit of Jesus. If the devil can get you busy with life, busy with sports, busy with social activities, if he can get you busy not praying and not being continuously filled with the power of the Holy Spirit of God, if he can get you busy not saturating your mind with the Word of God, the next time he comes to harass you, he's not going to show up alone. And that is why we need to learn, how did Jesus take authority over Satan? Because in Luke 9:1, he said, I give you that authority. He has given us that authority. Let's look at how Jesus exercised his authority over Satan. Matthew 4:1-11. And we'll be going through this in the next two messages. I want to tell you something about those three temptations that Satan came and tempted the Lord Jesus with. Those three temptations, they summarize and codify all temptations that you and I have ever experienced. All they come under the three categories. If you examine whatever temptation that is nipping at your heel, and you go down and you're going to discover, it's going to be one of those three categories. It comes under one of those three headings. Either pleasure, popularity, or power. Think of one. Pick one. And you'll find it comes under one of those three categories. And that is why we need to learn how Jesus took authority over the enemy and defeated him, so that we must do the same. The first temptation of pleasure comes right at the very end of his fast. We don't know, it could be minutes, it could be moments, could be hours, 40 days he's been fasting. What was Jesus fasting and praying about? Obviously, he was doing this fast in obedience to the Father. He did everything in obedience to the Father. But the question must have been, should I do it my way or my Father's way? You see him struggling with that same question 3+ years later in the Garden of Gethsemane. My will, your will. Should I follow the Father's plan or should I find some shortcut? Should I glorify my Father alone or me? Should I continue to place the Father's business ahead of mine? Should I serve the Father's purpose or mine? Beloved, listen to me. You and I face this temptation every single day. Every single day we face that temptation. And there's one thing you've got to understand about the devil. He is never crass. He's never crass. He's a very subtle manipulator. He chooses his time very, very carefully. And he aims his arrows very thoughtfully. Because he doesn't want to miss. Sometimes he uses people. Other times he attacks our mind. Above all, he plays on the victim's mentality. As soon as you start saying, poor me, watch out. He loves that. He's going to come in and play. To a spouse, he would come and say, oh, you are not loved by your spouse the way you should be loved. Your spouse is not fulfilling you as you should be fulfilled. Very sympathetic, you see. Your spouse is not really meeting your needs as your spouse should be meeting your needs. Poor you. He got you. If you listen and you fall, the next step, he attacks your marriage. For kids, he would say, your parents don't understand you the way you need to be understood. All of your friends are having fun and you are missing out. What kind of parents, or even God, who does not understand that you really need some harmless fun in your life? And then he gets you hooked on pornography, gets you hooked on substance abuse, and he gets you become addicted. And he tells you all is part of growing up. When you listen and you fall, wham, he's bringing seven with him to harass you. Or come to a person who wants to be a genuine steward. And will come to you and say, you know, you have so many needs. God doesn't really need your money. You've got better things to do with your money than give it to God. So you go along with that lie and that deception. And before you know it, your finances are attacked. And you say, oh, I'm under attack. When he came to Jesus after almost is a very significant word, almost 40 days are over, fasting and praying to tempt him. He was tempting him to take shortcuts. Shortcuts. Why wait just those few more minutes or forever, however the time was? Do it now. Just go ahead and call upon these stones to turn into bread. And you'll be able, you can do it, can't you? You're the Son of God, aren't you? Manifest your power. Use your power to serve yourself. What's the devil doing? Listen to me very carefully, please. The devil is trying to put a wedge between God the Father and God the Son. That's what he's trying to do. He's trying to put a wedge. You say, why? In order that he may create two gods, not one. Remember this. Tuck it in your brain. Don't forget it. Divisions and dissension and strife are always the devil's work. Always. Whether he uses envy and hatred or whatever, he uses whatever it is to create all that. And the sooner you wake up to that, the sooner you spare yourself a whole lot of grief. Why is the devil trying to put a wedge between God the Father and God the Son? He's trying to get Jesus to do what he himself did long time ago. When he rebelled against God in the courts of heaven, and God had to throw him and a third of the angelic being out of heaven. By appealing to Jesus, this desire for food to fill his physical hunger, he wanted him to fall in the same trap that he himself committed. Beloved, listen to me. Whenever you are offered shortcuts, whether it be in the business, whether it be in your work, whether it be in your finances, or whether your marriage, whatever your family relationship, whether it's school work, you should know exactly where it's coming from. He always gives you shortcuts. Jesus said, my food is doing the will of the Father who sent me to accomplish his work. And Satan didn't like that. He wanted to create that division. Had Satan succeeded in getting Jesus to place his physical needs above the Father's will, the whole plan of redemption would have been thwarted. Think about that. After all, Jesus could have done that, right? I mean, he could have done it. He actually could have clicked his finger and the stones would have become hot bread. Easy. But listen, because you can do something doesn't mean that you should do it. I remember back in the days when Bill Clinton was doing whatever he's doing and messing around. And I remember all these experts were coming on television and, you know, why is he doing this and why is this and why is that? I remember a big name psychiatrist, he said it's very simple. He did this because he could. It's because he could. Yeah. We could do a whole lot of things that we absolutely should not do because of the horrible consequences. Thank God Jesus taught us how to take authority when we are tempted and when Satan tried to set the traps for us. He has taught us how to take authority to do that which we can do but must never do. How did Jesus exercise authority over Satan? This is important. Listen carefully. First, by trusting the Father and obeying the Father no matter what. And in chapter 4 of Matthew, you see it repeated 3 times. It is written, it is written, it is written. And here he said, Deuteronomy 8:3, it is written, man shall not live by bread alone, but by every word that comes out of the mouth of God. From his boyhood, Jesus knew the word of God. He saturated his mind with the word of God. At the age of 12, he was found teaching men 4 times his age the word of God. And you can get a guaranteed victory every time you are tempted when you take the sword of the word of God and you wave it at the devil's face. Jesus memorized the word, he quoted the word, he reflected on the word, he upheld the authority of the word. Jesus defended the truth of the word of God. Why? Because he knew there is power in the word of God. No wonder most preachers today do not believe the truth of the word of God. Certainly they do not live under its authority. They undermine its truth. Beloved, the average Christian home has so many Bibles. And we have spent very little time studying it, reading it. Let it correct us, rebuke us, strengthen us, empower us. So I want to tell you, beloved parents and grandparents, our children win or lose the spiritual battle by watching us with that sword, the Word of God, and how we use that sword to win. Unless the word is deeply entrenched in us, sooner or later, we're going to find ourselves as victims and not victors. Spurgeon said, "The Bible that is falling apart usually belongs to someone who's not." Jesus' authority was God's word, and so must be ours. What is Jesus saying to the devil in response to this first temptation? He was saying to him, "Satan, I believe my Father's word. Satan, I fully trust in my Father's promises. Satan, I am guided by my Father's words. Satan, I will obey my Father's word above my desire, even my desperate need." What did Jesus mean? That man shall not live by bread alone, but by every word that comes out of his mouth. Here's what he meant. Listen carefully. He is saying that the word of God will feed my soul when I'm hungry. That the word of God will sustain me when I'm faint. That the word of God will lift me up when I'm down. That the word of God will give me power to say no to temptation. That the word of God will give me strength to stand alone if I have to. That the word of God will carry me when no one else can. That the word of God will satisfy my deepest longing and desire. Amen. 4 ministers. Who were discussing which one of the Bible translation that is really best, their favorite. And the first one said, my favorite is King James Version because of its poetic Old English. I love that. The second person said, I love the Living Bible for its relevance. And the third one said, I really like the New American Standard Translation because it's accurate. And the fourth one was silent for a moment. And then he said, the best translation, the best paraphrased edition is my dad's. He lived it and fed upon it and experienced its power. He is the most powerful translation. Beloved, the way you and I and our children will be able to take authority over Satan is by unleashing the Word of God in our lives. It's the only way. It's Jesus' way.
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10: The one motivating factor in the Christian's life should not be the acceptance of others, but the one motivation that ought to motivate us for every single thing we do in the Christian life, 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the grace of our loving Lord. How do you cause a person who's living in death, dead in trespasses and sins, how do you make that person alive? How do they become recreated? The scripture says, in Christ Jesus. The only way to get a man out of darkness is to get him in Christ. The only way to get him out of sin is to get him in Christ. The only way to get him out of death is to get him in Christ.
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0: When a blind beggar encountered Jesus, his vision was miraculously restored. But that's not all that happened. Today on Truth for Life Weekend, Alistair Begg points out how this once hopeless and helpless man's life was completely transformed. We'll learn from his example what a genuine response of faith looks like.
1: We're going to read from the Bible again from John's Gospel and from chapter 6 tonight, verse 25. When they found him on the other side of the lake, they asked him, "Rabbi, when did you get here?" And Jesus answered, "I tell you the truth, you're looking for me, not because you saw miraculous signs, but because you ate the loaves and had your fill. Do not work for food that spoils, but for food that endures to eternal life, which the Son of Man will give you. On him, God the Father has placed his seal of approval." Then they asked him, "What must we do to do the works God requires?" Jesus answered, "The work of God is this, to believe in the one he has sent." So they asked him, "What miraculous sign then will you give that we may see it and believe you? What will you do? Our fathers ate the manna in the desert, as it is written, he gave them bread from heaven to eat." Jesus said to them, "I tell you the truth, it is not Moses who has given you the bread from heaven, but it is my Father who gives you the true bread from heaven. For the bread of God is he who comes down from heaven and gives life to the world." "Sir," they said, "from now on, give us this bread." Then Jesus declared, "I am the bread of life. He who comes to me will never grow hungry, and he who believes in me will never be thirsty. But as I told you, you have seen me, and still you do not believe. All that the Father gives me will come to me, and whoever comes to me I will never drive away. For I have come down from heaven, not to do my will, but to do the will of him who sent me. And this is the will of him who sent me, that I shall lose none of all that he has given me, but raise them up at the last day. For my Father's will is that everyone who looks to the Son and believes in him shall have eternal life, and I will raise him up at the last day." Amen. And our text for this evening is, "Then the man said," verse 38, "Lord, I believe," and he worshipped him. O Lord our God, you have known about this day and about this evening. And so our trust and our confidence is in you as we turn to the Bible now. Teach us, Lord, we pray. For Jesus' sake, amen. I wondered, would it be wrong to suggest that we could somehow pry in, as it were, to the communion of Jesus with his Father? Given all that he has revealed of himself in the Bible, is it wrong for us to think that we might get an inkling of something of what passed between God the Son and God the Father in the exercise of the ministry of the Lord Jesus Christ? Because when we read the Bible, when we read the Gospels, it becomes clear that a large part of Jesus' life was directly related to his communion with his Father. That from the very outset of things, the disciples are perplexed because they can't find Jesus. And when they finally locate him, they discover that he has been out and he has been spending time in prayer with his Father. Some of the prayers of Jesus we know because they are recorded for us in Scripture. For example, what we refer to as his high priestly prayer in John 17 is an insight, gives us an inkling of the communion between Son and Father. We also have, as he approaches Gethsemane and indeed find him in Gethsemane, speaking to his Father in a way that is then disclosed for us in the record of the Gospels. Lord, if you are willing, let this cup pass from me, but nevertheless, not my will, but yours be done. And what is essentially a prayer from the cross, when he says to his Father, Father, forgive them, for they know not what they do. And with those instances, we can speak with clarity because we have the text before us. But it is not about those things that I'm wondering. It is about the undisclosed times. It is about the occasions in which Jesus, at the beginning of the day, committed his day to the Father and went out to do the Father's will. It is that kind of thing I found myself wondering about. Jesus beginning the day, presumably saying to his Father, Father, thank you for a good night's rest. Thank you for the gift of this new day. Thank you for another day in which to serve you, in which to do your will. Father, you know that I have come to do your will, and I do know that your will is that all who look to me may have eternal life, that all who believe in me may have eternal life. And I'm going out into this day, Father, and I'm going to meet a lot of people. And I want you, Father, to guide me, to prompt me. You have poured out the Spirit upon me at my baptism, enabling me and quickening me. And I want you to help me to know those with whom I should spend time and those with whom I should stop and talk and the others that I should simply leave and keep moving past. Now, for us to think in those terms may be unsettling, but as I say, I think it's all right to do. And when we think in those terms, we then have confidence in recognizing, and this is why we read from John 6, the perspective of Jesus in looking out on the prospect of his ministry. All that the Father gives me will come to me, and whoever comes to me I will never drive away. For I have come down from heaven, he is the Messiah from heaven, he is the Son of Man, as we saw this morning, not to do my will, but to do the will of him who sent me. And this is the will of him who sent me, that I shall lose none of all that he has given me, but raise them up at the last day. Father, I commit the day to you. I'm going to join the rest of the gang now, and we're off into the day. Now look at the beginning of John 9. As he went along, he saw a man blind from birth. And the disciples made this man the occasion of a stop. He perhaps saw the way in which the disciples looked at the man, and he then was able to respond to the question that the disciples asked of the man. And this is a rather mind-blowing point, but the incident in John chapter 9 falls within the great panorama of God's redemptive purpose from all of eternity. That this moment in time with a man born blind and what is an apparently inconsequential stop at the middle of the day or the commencement of the day is part of the fulfillment of the promise of God to Abraham that through your seed all the nations of the earth will be blessed. It is part of the great ongoing consummating purpose of God to put together a company of people that no one can count from every tribe and nation and language and people and tongue. It is part of the fulfillment of the promise of Jesus as he recounts it here in John chapter 6. So that although we have looked at John chapter 9 in a kind of atomized way, in a way that has not only picked it out of the surrounding chapters of John, but indeed has picked it out of everything. I have the opportunity to remind you tonight that this is in the unfolding drama of God's redemptive purpose. And what a chapter John 9 has proved to be. I certainly have learned a lot from it. I hope that some of you have too. And the event of the healing of this man and what follows from it is remarkable. I found myself sitting and saying, How did Jesus find this man? And then, how did Jesus leave this man? And in considering how he found him and how he left him, there is actually the description of how Jesus finds men and women in their lostness and how he then leaves them as sheep that have been found. Now, we don't know the amount of time that is involved in John chapter 9. We don't know whether it's a day or a few days. We're not told. But whatever the period of time is, think with me just for a moment as we review chapter 9 about what has happened to this man. Think of how he was when Jesus addressed him. He was helpless and he was hopeless. He was a blind man and a beggar. Consider the fact that Jesus sought him out. Consider the fact that Jesus asked him to do something which was so strikingly dramatic that there must have been something in the very authority of Jesus' voice that caused the man to allow this stranger whom he couldn't see to spit on the ground, to make a paste, and to rub it on his eyes. And then to be prepared at the word of this stranger to go and wash off the mud. Consider the fact that he was made the object of God's supernatural intervention in that his sight was restored. And as a result of that, he then was given the opportunity to go back to his neighbors and to his family and to appraise them of this dramatic thing that had happened. He was severely tested as a result of this by the neighborhood community. He was denied the support of his parents, who refused to answer the question and pass the buck. As a result, he was cast back afresh on the mercy of God. When challenged again by the religious authorities, he confounded them by his answers. And as a result of that, he was reviled by them and then thrown out by them. He is then sought out again by the Savior, and he is taught by Jesus. And as a result, he falls at his feet in devoted worship. And it is there that we leave him. That's where the Holy Spirit finally draws this picture to a close. Begins the picture at the outset of the chapter with a man in all of his hopelessness and his helplessness, and ends the picture, leaves him where this man will always and ever be as a worshiper of Christ the Messiah, the Savior, the King. Because actually, that's where that man is tonight. You understand that, don't you? That having died, he has been ushered into the company of those, having come to eternal life, a life which begins in the now and leads to the then, having been ushered into the reality of that, he now takes his place in that company in Revelation 7, who are worshiping the Lamb, who are declaring that salvation belongs to the Lord our God and to the Lamb who sits on the throne. He perhaps knows now, although I can't say with certainty, that he is actually one of the early fulfillments of the statement made by Jesus to another lady that he sought out in John chapter 4, when she asked a question concerning the nature of worship, whether in Gerizim with the Pharisees or in Jerusalem with the Jews. And remember Jesus' amazing statement. He said, "That's really not the issue, madam. It's not about geography. The time is coming and has now come when those who worship the Father will worship him in spirit and in truth. For those are the kind of worshipers the Father seeks." Now again, remember, in the morning he prays to his Father, "Father, I'm going out today seeking worshipers." And the blind beggar is addressed, and the blind beggar's life is changed, and the blind beggar's mind is taught, and what does he become? A worshiper. In fulfillment of the direct purpose of God. God is seeking those who will worship him. And as we think of the nature of this whole progression, It certainly speaks to us concerning not only the dimensions of what it means to come to Jesus, but also what it means to live in Christ. When it says here that the man inquired, who are you that I may believe? We said this morning, quoting Carson, that mature and knowledgeable faith is far more a consequence than it is a condition of that decisive entry into the promises of God. And for however long this man would have lived, he would have grown in a knowledge and in an understanding of who Jesus is. And if you have recently become a Christian, if you have, like this man said, Lord, I believe, and have become a worshiper of God, then as you are growing in grace and in a knowledge of Jesus, you will be learning the main things of the gospel. And as you think, you're beginning to put the immensity of the picture together. That being God, in his infinite mercy, Jesus came and took upon himself our nature, and he lived as a man amongst men and women. You've been learning that his life was unique, that he was absolutely perfect, that by his death he dealt with sin, that he took upon himself the sin that he had never committed. He was numbered with the transgressors. He died, the righteous for the unrighteous, to bring us to God. You've been learning that the Father accepted the sufferings of Christ as the propitiation for all who believe in him. And you've discovered that tonight Jesus sits enthroned in heaven as the ascended King, and it is from there that he will come a second time, not to bear sin, but to bring salvation to those who are waiting for him. And if you have begun to get a modicum of that, if you have begun to grasp the smallest part of that, then you will understand why it is that the man cast himself before Jesus. The Greek verb is proskuneo. It is the same word as in John 4. It is the same word as in Revelation 7. And they cast themselves and their crowns before him, declaring salvation belongs to our God. One of the commentators says the ultimate reason for the decline in Christian worship must always ultimately be a failure to recognize and experience the redeeming work of Jesus. I think that is absolutely dead on. You can talk all you like about style of worship, whether you're singing accompanied or unaccompanied, whether you're singing in the 21st century or the 14th century, whether you are singing Gregorian chants or whether you're doing it antiphonally or whatever in the world you are doing. But if you are in Christ, you understand that worship is a reflex action, that praise is a genuine reality. And he said, Lord, I believe. And he cast himself down in obeisance. And when you have men and women who do not understand what it is to praise, who do not understand what it is to throw themselves down, as it were, at the feet of Christ, you are dealing with a group of people who do not understand who Jesus is or why he came, or certainly they have lost sight of it along the journey. Oh, a congregation of God's people, if they are in Christ, must be a worshiping, praising congregation. And the decline in worship in the 21st century is because of the ascendancy of man and the diminution of God. Because we are stuck on ourselves and our expectations and our hopes and our dreams and our affirmations. And it is not all about us. It is all about God. And it is not all about you and the songs you want to sing, or about me and the songs I want to sing. It is all about God and getting glory to his name. And when I think that God, his Son, not sparing, send him to die, I scarce can take it in. That on the cross, my burden gladly bearing, he bled and died to take away my sin. Then sings my soul. But not until then. If you are not a worshiper, check to see whether you are a believer. Check to see whether the first part of the sentence is yours, because the absence of the second part is directly related to the absence of the first. Lord, I believe in you. And then he worshiped him.
0: You're listening to Truth for Life Weekend with Alistair Begg. Alistair will return to close today's program with prayer in just a minute. Here at Truth for Life, we believe that as God's Word is faithfully taught, His Spirit is working to teach and train us, as well as to comfort and offer direction in hard times. That's why we're passionate about teaching what the Bible says, what it means, and why it matters. Our prayer is that God, by His grace, will move people from merely having an interest in religion to enjoying a relationship with Jesus as a genuine worshiper, like the man healed from blindness in today's message. As we learn today, when Jesus saves us, it should result in genuine worship and a desire to tell others about Him. Have you ever wanted to share the gospel with someone? Maybe even planned out what you'd say, but when they resisted, you found yourself retreating to avoid conflict? Well, today we're offering a free audiobook that will help you engage in differences of opinion with kindness, courage, and with truth so that relationships can be strengthened rather than damaged. The book is titled The Art of Disagreeing. 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He'll teach you skills to engage in effective conversations. 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
1: Father, we ask that you will take what is of yourself and write it in our hearts. Whatever is extraneous or irrelevant, unclear, untrue, you just banish it from our recollection. I pray for some who came this morning and they never knew what they would be up against or what they would find, and they just have one question running through their heads right now, and they're personalizing. They're saying to themselves, do I believe in this Jesus? I pray, Lord, that they will, either tonight, today, trust in Christ, turn from their sin and trust Him. Or that as they talk with friends and family members, that they might come to believe in Jesus. And we pray that those of us who are able to affirm our belief in Jesus may become these worshipers. It's only knowing ourselves to be lost that we understand what it means to be found, to be helpless, to understand what it is to be made strong, to be sinful, to understand what it means to be set free. And then since it is a day of good news, surely we wouldn't keep the good news to ourselves. Help us then to go out and tell the world that Jesus is alive and that He seeks and saves those who are lost. For we pray in His precious name. Amen.
0: I'm Bob Lapine. Thanks for studying the Bible with us. Is it possible we could be spiritually blind like the Pharisees? Join us next weekend when Alistair challenges each of us to take an honest look at our own response to Jesus' teaching. 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Learning is for living.
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4: In 1783, the Revolutionary War was nearly over, but America's future remained uncertain. Officers in the Continental Army were angry. Congress had failed to provide promised pay, and some considered using the Army's power to force the government's hand. George Washington understood their frustration, but he also knew the liberty they had fought to win could be destroyed by the very army that secured it. Washington confronted his officers and urged them to choose honor, patience, and loyalty to the Republic over rebellion. He could have used their anger to increase his own power. Instead, he used his influence to restrain it. Power asks what it can take. Character asks what duty requires. Washington's lesson still stands. Freedom survives when leaders place principle above ambition and remain faithful to God, country, and the people they serve.
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9: Welcome to Focus on the Family's weekend broadcast. We hope the following program will challenge you and encourage you in your faith journey. Today on Focus on the Family with Jim Daly, we're exploring the topic of storms, which can change very quickly and unexpectedly, and a light rain can transform without warning into a howling gale. It's really damaging, even life-threatening. And your marriage is going to go through storms at some point. The question is, are you ready? I'm John Fuller, and thanks for joining us today.
10: John, the voice actor, I like this. Oh. You should go out for Odyssey and become a voice there.
9: I had one line, one sentence in
10: Doesn't
9: Odyssey.
10: Doesn't that bother you? They've only asked you in 40 years to do one line?
9: No, because
10: that's bothers me. I had one little part there once upon a time. But it's true. Marriage at times can be a struggle, just like voice acting. Gene and I have our struggles, too. You know, Gene's always saying, you need to let people know we're not perfect, and we're not. And, you know, we have things in our own marriage that we have to work on, and that's okay. That's kind of like what life is. But, you know, there are couples who say, we've never had an argument. And I say, God bless you. I don't know if that's healthy. I mean, somebody might be rolling over mm-hmm. all the time saying, okay, yes. But today, we want to hear from a great friend and guest who wants to prepare you for those inevitable storms in your marriage. And let me remind you, Focus on the Family is here for you. That is key. We want to help you in any way we can, and I want to reemphasize, we are a treasure trove of resources here at Focus. Almost 50 years doing this, we have accumulated great wisdom with our counselors, our resources, the books we select and approve. Man, it's so much digital information online. There is everything at your fingertips.
9: Mm-hmm. Yeah, we're a phone call away, 800, the letter A in the word family, or stop by our website. Gary Thomas is our guest today. He's a wonderful speaker and author. He serves on the pastoral teaching team at Cherry Hills Community Church in Highlands Ranch outside of Denver. And among the many books Gary has written, the one we're talking about today is Making Your Marriage a Fortress, Strengthening Your Marriage to Withstand Life's Storms. And here's, Jim, how you began the conversation with Gary Thomas on today's episode of Focus on the Family with Jim Daly.
10: You have written some incredible books on marriage. I would say you're the foremost expert on marriage. I hope your wife Lisa's happy.

0: That's the proof of the pudding.
1: Rita, you see me wince there when you
0: We're
1: going
0: to call her in a minute and make sure. No, it's so true, though, huh? Gene and I always talk about that. It's tough to be in that marriage space where you're the expert, and then you and your wife have an argument, and you're thinking in the back of your mind, wait a minute, this can't be happening to us. Does that happen to you?
1: Well, what's been a blessing, because people often ask Lisa, what's it like? And she says, what's made it easier for me, she goes, is he really does live out what he writes about, except for one book. And we talked about it, Everybody Matters. She thinks I could do a better job eating a little more healthily than I do. But as far as marriage, she seems to give me at least a passing grade.
0: All right, so now you made the rest of us feel better when we eat that In-N-Out burger. Okay. All right, let's get into it. Explain the idea of storms in a marriage. I get it generally, but you know, I understand it's related to your experience of surviving that hurricane down in Houston.
1: Well, yeah, it happened in 2017, and I think a lot of people can relate to this. We had been in Houston for 7 years at the time, and every time in the fall, you have the signs blinking on the freeway, hurricane season is here, get your prepared kits ready and all of that. And the first few years, we take it seriously. We're from Pacific Northwest. The thought of a hurricane is terrible. After 4 or 5 years, you're like, yeah, I've heard that before. And then 2017, they said this big thing, Hurricane Harvey is coming, and it hit, and it wasn't that big of a deal at first. But then it moved a little inland, camped over Houston, and dropped over 50 inches of rain in 3 days. It felt like Noah's flood. I mean, it was just like, it just didn't stop. The water keeps coming up and up and up. And at that point, we see it coming into the yard, and I'm like, okay, I got to take this seriously. I go in the garage. This is so pathetic. All I had was cardboard and blue painter's tape.
0: Oh, great.
1: Which, to hold out flood water, you know, carry a gallon of water in a paper bag, and you're going to have just as much luck. And I realized, you know, just because the storm didn't come last year or the year before, people who are from that area of the country know eventually it is, and you need to be prepared. And I think the same thing is true for marriages, that – yeah, just because it has only happened to your neighbor or you haven't seen it this or that, just the way that life works, even for believers, and sometimes I think especially for believers, the storm is going to hit. And at that point, will your marriage be part of the problem or part of the solution? And that's why you want to prepare.
0: You say these storms will reveal one or two truths about a marriage and a couple. What are those?
1: All of these couples, the one thing that they had in common, and I was so inspired by their stories, was that they never imagined that they would have to face the depth of pain and struggle that they faced. They were all caught by surprise, but secondly, that God is faithful. And not theoretically. God says he's going to be faithful. In fact, I think there are two verses that have really come true as I've written this book and think about it and am speaking on it. Psalm 9:10 says, those who know your name trust in you, for you, Lord, have never forsaken those who seek you. There hasn't been a single person who seeks God that God has forsaken. And then Jesus' almost fierce promise, but comforting one, in this world you will have trouble, but take heart, I have overcome the world. Every couple found that to be true. Mm. They did face trouble, but when they sought refuge in God, they found refuge, a new relationship with God and a new relationship with each other.
0: Yeah, and we're going to cover in more detail. I think one of the great breakdowns in marriage can be those expectations, especially early in marriage. Speak to that expectation problem, which the earlier a couple can figure that out, I think, the better their marriage is going to be. Yeah.
1: Well, it's not just the expectations we have of our spouse. I think it's the expectations we have of God and ourselves. I think of one couple, Daryl and Stacy, a wonderful, godly couple. Stacy came from a dysfunctional childhood, and so she really wanted a strong guy who would take care of her. Daryl was a weightlifter. He could bench press 400 pounds. Mm-hmm. His expectations were, I'm going to be there for my wife physically. I'm going to protect my wife. I'm going to be carrying in the groceries or whatnot. 3 years after they were married, they got the diagnosis of MS on the part of Daryl. So really what motivated Stacy to get married, I want a strong man who's going to make me feel secure, who will take care of me, would never come true. She had to completely die to those expectations. And Daryl thought his relationship with Stacy would be, you can count on me, I'm going to be there for you, I'm going to take care of you. And now he says, decades later, she takes care of me. Mm-hmm. And talking to him even more recently, is amazing. Stacy said, when I married Daryl, I thought I would just bask in the glow of Bubba. Because he was, obviously, as a weightlifter, he was a big guy, but charismatic, loved the Lord, great with kids. I mean, a really, really good guy. And today, Stacy says, he's marked by humility like no other guy I know, because MS has humbled him. So she thought he would impress people with his strength. God decided he's going to have, no, Daryl, you're going to impress people with your humility, which only would have come through the severe road that they walked together.
0: Well, and the other part of that is how Daryl embraced what God's journey for him is. I mean, that's the humbling part, that he didn't walk away from the Lord in that respect. He said, thank you, Lord, and let's move on.
1: Yeah.
0: I mean, that's amazing.
1: It wasn't easy. I love it. He said when he was first diagnosed, because he was an athlete, he thought of himself that way. He said, I had one two-word prayer. Heal me, heal me, heal me, heal me. And he just kept praying. And who wouldn't, you know, in
0: right.
1: your 20s sure. facing this, until God finally said to him, Daryl, I am going to heal you, but not of MS. I'm going to use MS to heal other things in your life. And it ended up being the pride.
0: Wow.
1: And here's where I've just blown away by the wisdom of some of these couples. This is hard-won wisdom. Daryl talked about getting into bed at night. So he gets his chair right up to there. He still has use of his arms somewhat, so he can lift his body onto the bed, but he can't get his legs over. And so Stacy has to lift up his legs and move him over onto the bed. And he said to me, Gary, I'm tempted sometimes to say, why bother? I'm just going to let Stacy do everything. I'm only doing a little bit. And he goes, but I was really challenged. He says, I think I could probably physically only do about 20% of what I used to do.
0: Wow.
1: But I've been convicted by God. I want to do 100% of that 20%. Mm. And so often when couples go through challenges, they just give up. Well, if we can't do everything we wanted to do, let's just go into early retirement. And I was able to use it. This has been life-changing for me with a man who went through prostate cancer and had his prostate removed. And I can have real issues in physical intimacy or whatnot. And it'd be so easy to say, well, we can't do everything we used to do, so let's just learn to go without. And I could share Daryl's hard-won wisdom. Okay, maybe you can only do 30% of what you used to be able to do, but do 100% of that 30%. Don't take away more than life takes away. And maybe it could be a financial calamity, not just health, where we can't afford to do the resorts, we can't afford to go to the Michelin 3-star restaurants. But don't say then you're never going to go out. Do 100% of what you're able to do. And that's the humility that was carved out of decades of seeing their expectations crushed. But the surprise they found, not surprise, but God was there in their greatest fears.
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0: Gary, one of the things I like in the way you structured the book is you're pulling on a lot of stories from various couples that people can see their own lives in. And I love that. The next one was Barron and Christy, and he was in the Navy, chaplain in the Navy. He was deployed for 3 to 6 months at a time. The classic relationship distance issues. Describe what they were dealing with and how they sorted that out.
1: Well, he still is. And Barron is a soldier through and through. He was a Marine before he became a chaplain. He often serves with the special ops guys which are, you'd look at them, you don't know they're in the military, but you know you don't want to go down an alley with them. I mean, these are...
0: Well, if they're on your side, I'm okay.
1: Yes, if they're on the side, you have no truer friend. And so it's just some valuable lessons. And so this is maybe if you have a long deployment in the military, or maybe you're traveling for business or whatnot, some of the lessons that I thought were very helpful is that they talked about leaving. They didn't talk about reentry. And they just learned, and this is what I love, all the stories of these couples, and this is what I love about marriage by God's design. We have time and commitment to get it right. None of these couples say, oh, we're just unusually wise, unusually connected, unusually mature. They share, yeah, we messed up here, and here's how we messed up. And Christina knew that Barron likes a clean house and a clean car when he comes home, and so she cleaned the car, but she forgot the steering wheel, and the steering wheel was sticky. She says, well, I did everything but the steering wheel, and Barron says, well, in the Marine Corps, sticky is sticky, and sticky isn't clean. And But this is where you have to talk about it as a couple, because I traveled a lot when the kids were younger without Lisa, because she had to be home with the kids. And rather than having the house clean, I just wanted peace and quiet. I'd been in front of groups. I'd been talking to people all day. I just wanted to chill out and have a relational time. But Lisa thinks her love language is cleaning, acts of cleaning. Add that one to Gary Chapman's. And so when I'd come home, and you know, it's always a rush to get the kids to bed in there. So she's furiously vacuuming and wiping. And I'm like, honey, I don't see the crumbs. I'm not inspecting the floor. I just really want to relax and say hi to you and say hi to the kids. And so what Barron wanted isn't what I wanted. It might not be what someone else's wife wants. But what I learned from their experiences, talk about it and then talk about it some more. So often we have these expectations of our spouses, but we don't tell them, but we still hold them accountable to it. Another major lesson that I found really helpful, Barron talked about one deployment where he was available, because a lot of times when he's in the field, he's not, but he was meeting with other chaplains. It was a training thing. And so three or four nights, brothers in arms, they're having a great time. They're laughing. And then Christina started to say, hey, Barron, we haven't connected for 3 or 4 days. And he said, Gary, I realized I would never go out 3 evenings in a row if I was home and not be connecting with Christina. So just because I'm on the road, I'm still married and I have to act like a married man on the road. And so they were intentional about, you know what, just because you're on the road or just because you're the one at home, you still need to make time for your spouse. They've learned being in the military that if you aren't intentionally connecting while you're on the road, you learn how to live separate lives, and if you learn how to live separate lives, you become comfortable with separate lives, and that is a gateway to divorce.
0: Yeah, those are so many good lessons in that. I mean, one of the things is create a communication pattern. I try to call Jean at least once during the day when I'm traveling. It's usually 2 or 3 times. When I have a little break, I probably bug the daylight out of her. Hey, what are you doing? Didn't we just talk an hour ago? I'm not doing much more differently now. But it's just good to stay connected. You kind of refer to that, I think, as focused communication. I don't know if that fits the
1: No, it was perfect. And Christina really stressed this because she has a friend whose husband is a pilot, and he didn't do that well. She goes, I'm talking to him on the phone, and I can tell I have about 10% of him. He's watching a game. He's watching SportsCenter. And so what my conclusion was, look, if you know you only have 10 minutes of solid conversation, give your spouse, your husband and your wife, the full 10 minutes. That's why I like FaceTime, because you can't cheat. look at each other face to face. It's better to say, I'm yours for this amount of time. And then, you know, I'm tired and I got to go off. And one woman said her husband would call her when she was at work. And she would just be up front. Hey, babe, I've got 5 minutes before I have to be in this meeting, but I'm all yours for 5 minutes. And so she would listen and engage. And I think that's where just be intentional when you are communicating, and then just admit when you're at the end. For Barron and Christina, high-low was really helpful to set up their conversation. What's the high point? What's the low point? Because by the end of that, he was pretty tired. I mean, it's a demanding job that he faced. He could see people die. And Christina was empathetic to that she wanted to be connected in marriage, but also have empathy that my spouse is doing a good thing, serving our country and ultimately protecting our family.
0: Mm-hmm. Right. Well, the pilot example, I was thinking you were going to say while he's flying the plane, he gives her about 10%. And I was thinking, that's a good thing if I'm on the plane with him. I don't mind 10%. Yeah. Let's move to another couple, Keith and Roxanne, that you mentioned, who brought, as you described it, quite a bit of baggage into the relationship.
1: Yeah.
0: I think, you know, many couples, it may not fit exactly the definition of this couple, but when you bring childhood wounds and things into the marriage, boy, you have got to deal with that stuff.
1: Yes.
0: Describe what Keith and Roxanne, what they brought into the marriage and how it unfolded.
1: Well, first, a word to wives. It's so devastating, and I know wives can be unfaithful too. There's a story of in the book where a wife had the affair, but so often wives think, if my husband is cheating or he's looking at porn, what could I have done? Am I not keeping myself up? Am I not active? And every husband insisted, and Keith was among this, there's nothing my wife could have done to stop
0: That's
1: me
0: not
1: from
0: the
1: straying.
0: Issue.
1: This is not about her. Yeah. It was entirely about me. In fact, he said, Roxanne was my perfect wife. And because I thought she's a perfect wife, I thought, I'm certainly going to lose her when she finds out the real me. And so why don't I just get it over with, act so outrageously that it's like pulling off the Band-Aid and getting it done. But for Roxanne, her father had been unfaithful to her mom. And so she just had these real deep wounds and a lot of insecurity that's understandable. Keith grew up in a family where he was not brought in as part of it. He always felt left out. Then he was molested as a young boy, and a counselor in Houston that I often go to for these issues told me, Gary, whenever a client comes to me and says that this happened to him as a young boy, he goes, I wait for the dominoes to fall. He goes, he's not excusing it. He goes, but it's such a deep wound. And so when you have that kind of baggage where there was just no connection relationally with your family, all of this happened before he met Roxanne, before he married Roxanne. Roxanne had nothing to do with it. Because he didn't deal with that baggage, marriage, I've found as a pastor, gives guys about a 9 to 12 month pause. In the freshness of marriage, a lot of those old things go away. But eventually, if they're not dealt with, they're going to come back. And so it's about getting strong so that you can be strong in your marriage. Roxanne couldn't cure or help or heal Keith. He needed a professional. She's not a PhD counselor. And so it's just, what I say is, if you have some hurts, maybe kids laughed at you or bullied you a little bit, maybe you're fine to talk with a pastor and receive spiritual care. But when you have the level of hurt that Keith had, and I think that Roxanne had, you need a professional. You know, I can brush my teeth. I can't give myself a root canal.
0: Right. So it's really fair. We often demean that in the Christian community because we think, well, really, all you need is God.
1: Yeah.
0: And of course that's true. If the Lord can wipe that slate clean, that's wonderful. That's not typically what happens. Going all the way back to your first story, God puts us on journeys to learn things about ourselves and about the world around us. So I love that encouragement to get good Christian counseling, I would say.
1: So I think with couples, when you're looking at your childhood hurts, instead of just saying, oh, it makes me so angry when he does this, or when she disrespects me, like I want to say, why does this make you angry?
0: Yeah.
1: Why does this make you feel so disrespected? Why are you so sensitive to this or that? It might be what your spouse is doing, but it might not be. It might be what your dad did, what your mom did, what your siblings did. It's just recognizing that we bring a lot of baggage into our marriage, and I don't want my wife to have to carry it. That's where I need to go get help and say, can you unload this so I'm not just dumping it on my spouse?
0: You know, and so often, Gary, temperament plays into this, and it could be either the husband or the wife. Either one can be very pro-counseling, the other one not so much, because for some, it marks failure, that I'm not measuring up, all those performance issues. It's not about that. No. It's about getting healthy, and so I just want to encourage people to remember that and try to break loose of that to make your marriage all that it can be. Right at the end here, the impact of isolation in a marriage, and it fits with this story, I think, but the isolation in a marriage can really wreak havoc on that relationship, both in a male expression of that, because we as men tend to pull in and go the way of the little boy. We don't want to deal with it. We don't want her harping on us. I don't know what to do. I don't know how to fix that in me. So we just pull in. Yeah. And we go news, weather, and sports, right?
1: Right.
0: And then for wives, I mean, they find it in, I think, in other activity, girlfriend activity. They get distracted, and you end up isolated. Speak to the verse in Proverbs that you mentioned in the book about the downside of isolation. Yeah. To me, it feels like it's a medication, but it's medicating in the wrong way.
1: Absolutely. Proverbs 18:1 says, "Whoever isolates himself seeks his own desire. He breaks out against all sound judgment." Keith felt like his downfall into affairs was fueled largely by isolation. He didn't deal with feeling isolated from his family of origin, and so he felt the same thing in his marriage, and always thought he had to look outside of his family to do it. And I think isolation is sort of like, well, it's, let me give a plug for Focus on the, it's like Focus on the Family. Publishers say they want books that are Tylenol, not vitamins. And what they mean by that is, if you have a headache, I need this. Vitamins are supplements for long-term health, and they don't seem as urgent. I bet when people are going through an affair, or a kid is rebelling, or things are crazy, they're listening to 10 Focus on the Family episodes.
0: Well, I hope so.
1: But this is why you need the supplements as well, because if you wait until the crisis hits before you try to gain the wisdom, or before you're part of a church group, they wouldn't have had anybody to call. When things are going well, you don't think you need church. It's like an obligation. Well, we should go. It's Sunday. But if you know the storms are going to come, you're going to say, we need to be a part of a church. The day will come when we need them. And the day is here when somebody needs us. And it was a real lesson. I think if you look at scripture reading, prayer, Bible study, listening to Focus, those are just wise things. Taking your vitamins to gradually become stronger as a person and as a couple. If you know the storm will hit, and it will, get the wisdom now so that you can draw from it. Not be like me with cardboard and blue painter's tape trying to hold back floodwaters, which is worthless. I just didn't have the resources. I didn't gather them ahead of time, and that was foolish.
0: Yeah, I hear you. And what you're saying is, on the sunny day, get the sandbags ready.
1: Yeah.
0: Because you're going to need them tomorrow.
1: Absolutely.
0: But Gary, this has been so good. And again, I just respect the depth in which you write on this topic of marriage. And every book that you've done on marriage is just a powerhouse, and it's so full of wisdom for couples, and this one hits the mark once again. And I just hope people will respond. Even if you're in a healthy place with your marriage, it'll be healthier. And maybe you know people in your church or family members that need a copy of this great resource that Gary has written. Get in touch with us, like we normally say. If you can donate to the ministry, if you could become a monthly sustainer here at Focus, that'd be great. One-time gift is good too. And we'll send you a copy of the book as our way of saying thank you. And if you're in a tough spot, we get it. We want to get the resource into your hands. So just let us know, and we'll give you the book. Also, your support helps to strengthen marriages and rescue couples who are in trouble. We have something called Hope Restored. It's a 4-day intensive. We have an 80% success rate. About 30% of the couples come with divorce papers ready to go. It's a remarkable program. I don't know of anything more successful in recovering marriages. And again, if that's something of interest to you, get in touch with us. We had a woman named Christy who she and her husband attended, and she said, "I could have never imagined how God would use this experience to grow us closer to Him, to each other, and into the individuals He designed us to be." So often we fell in love, we got married, and somehow now we're angry at each other. Hope Restored does a wonderful job of recovering that desire to be one. And that's God's desire for you as well. So check it out. Get help if you need it. And we are here to assist you in getting the help you need.
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0: Gary, we'll come back next time and continue the talk.
1: 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Mm-hmm.
2: And we hope you'll join us then. 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
1: 3 years after they were married, they got the diagnosis of MS on the part of Daryl. So really what motivated Stacy to get married, I want a strong man who's going to make me feel secure, who will take care of me, would never come true. She had to completely die to those expectations. And Daryl thought his relationship with Stacy would be, you can count on me, I'm going to be there for you, I'm going to take care of you. And now he says, decades later, she takes care of me.
2: That's Gary Thomas describing one of the many different kinds of storms that husbands and wives can face in marriage. But there's good news. God is always present with you in those storms. And with His help, you can experience a stronger, more intimate relationship. Gary is back with us today on Focus on the Family with Jim Daly, and I'm John Fuller.
0: John, we had a great conversation with Gary last time, and you know, what's frustrating with Gary is always saying something that I got to do differently.
2: That's frustrating.
0: And he's full of wisdom. He gives me those ideas. Okay, that's something I need to embrace and do differently. And you are going to walk away with so many gold nuggets. Just stick with us. Gary is one of the foremost writers in this area of marriage. He's a pastor. John will give all those details in a moment. But I just love when Gary comes on and shares his wisdom that the Lord's given him. I'm reminded of that parable from Matthew 7 about building your house upon a foundation of rock and not sand. And when the storms of life come along, which is the theme of Gary's book, we have got to build that relationship, our marital relationship, on that rock. Mm-hmm. And that rock is the Lord. And we're going to talk about that today.
2: Right. And as you mentioned, Gary was part of the teaching team at Second Baptist Church in Houston, Texas for 11 years. He and his wife, Lisa, recently moved to Colorado, where he serves on the pastoral teaching team at Cherry Hills Community Church in Highlands Ranch. Gary has written over 20 books. He's a prolific speaker. He's a longtime and favorite guest here at Focus on the Family. And a book that really is the foundation for our conversation, and this is part two. If you didn't hear part one, stop by the website to hear it or watch it. The book is called Making Your Marriage a Fortress. And, of course, we have copies of that book here at the ministry.
0: Gary, welcome back.
1: Thank you.
0: It's so good to have you. Okay, last time we started with that parable or that theme of the hurricane in Houston that you didn't prepare for. You had blue duct tape and cardboard. Didn't work too well. So my storm story, we can relate to marriage. So In August, I buy a snowblower when we bought our house here in Colorado. I thought, I'm ahead of the curve. In fact, the guy at the store said, you're really in thinking August. Outside the box. Yes. It's August, you know. So I got it. I put the oil in it, put the gas in it, started up. It ran great. I shoved it into the corner of the garage. The first snowstorm here came, 2 feet in October. Mm. I went and pulled that thing out, went to start it, and the engine had seized after running just like for 3 minutes. So then I got stuck. I couldn't buy a snowblower. We were having all these big storms, and they were sold out. And I thought, all that preparation, and it still went down. So how's that relate to marriage?
1: Well, there are three building blocks. I relied somewhat on the research of Dr. Archibald Hart and Dr. Sharon May, which is fun because it's a father-daughter team.
0: Yeah, she's
1: their
0: great.
1: Book Dr. Hart has gone on to glory. Dr. May is still writing and teaching. But they talk about the three building blocks of emotional connection. And that's where you don't want your snowblower to have the immediate. And the three things they talked about were trust, which is so key. And it's not just issues of betrayal, that you're not going to be unfaithful to me. It's if you say you're going to pick up the bread, pick up the bread. If you're going to be there for your kids' event, be there for your kids' event. That trust is so key to intimacy. Mm. Betrayal is to a marriage what dynamite is to a door. I mean, it just blows it apart. And we too often think of betrayal just in the terms of, you know, sexual unfaithfulness. But we need to build trust in other areas. The second thing was emotional availability. And this can be tougher for guys. It's just that I'm making myself available for my wife. I'm letting her explore. I'm exploring. I'm being there so that I can be present with her in her issues, and she can be present in mine. And then sensitive responsiveness. And this was helpful for me because so often as a guy, our wife says something that's hurting her, and our first thing is, okay, I'm going to fix that. I can take care of that. You're not going to have to deal with that. And what they really want to know right now is that there's a sensitive response. You want to fix it because you don't want to have to live through this with me. That the process matters so much to our wives. And so if you lose trust and emotional availability and sensitive responsiveness, you're on your road to getting further and further and further apart. But those are also three tools that couples can use to begin to rebuild their marriages. Give an example where a wife had to be sensitively responsible. She was the one in the book I talked about where she had had an affair. Her husband was really grilling her one night. He was trying to catch her like a detective. Well, you said you went there, and you said he called you there, and how could those both be true? And so he asked her again, and she said, David, you've asked me that question 100 times, and I'll give you an answer 100 times. I'm so sorry for what happened, and I understand why you're doing it. It was so, she wasn't being defensive. She was almost saying, I get why you're suspicious. It makes sense. And so I'm going to be sensitively responsible. Where it doesn't go well, and I see guys do this more than women, they'll confess and say, well, when are you going to get over it? Maybe never.
0: Right.
1: That's not a sensitive response. It's understanding, I put this fear in you. I put this hurt in you. I put this suspicion in you. I get it. It's on me, not on you. I'm not asking you to get over it. I'm willing to bear it.
0: Well, and I think in part, and you're going right to what I would describe as some of the extremes in the marriage storm,
1: yeah,
0: you know, that kind of thing. But you also speak in the book, you write in the book about the mundane things that create breaches, right? I thought one of the interesting ones, and I experienced this, Gene and I did this when our boys were little. I remember coming home from work. I had a long day. And I was exhausted. I mean, I literally got one foot in the door. Gene was at the door with Trent and Troy, one in each arm. And my one foot is in the door. And she goes, you got to take the kids. Yeah. I'm done. Yeah. I'm done for the day. Take the kids. And I'm like, I put the briefcase down. I throw my jacket on the ground. Okay. I took the boys and took them to the basement and played with them. But it was hard because I was saying to Gene later, I said, man, I just need like 5 minutes. Just let me change my clothes, put a T-shirt on and some shorts, and then I'll do whatever we need to do with the kids. But it was like, it was hard. And that is a little bit of drift that you talk about too. And so I'd ask you kind of a more simple question in that regard, like the young couple that has 1, 2, 3-year-old children and
1: yes.
0: the drift that can create, the separation yeah. that can create. If they don't notice the storm warnings of what they're entering.
1: And it's a great point, Jim, because so often we think of storms as bad things happening. A storm can be a good thing that happens, like bringing a new baby into the house.
0: Great thing, but disruptive.
1: Right. Well, my friend Dr. Les Parrott has a great line. When a new baby is born, a new marriage is born. Even if it's a second or third baby.
0: Well, it's a different family.
1: It is.
0: It's not the same family.
1: And couples have told me before the baby comes, I says, what are you going to take out? And they go, what do you mean? Well, do you think God gives you 30 hours more a week? Here's a baby. Here's 30 hours. I go, and the couples that made it, Jim, we're talking about John and Deborah here from the book and others where their kids were older, but during COVID, he had to double down. He was a pastor and launch online services. They were ruthless in cutting out what they could, and they were intentional, I mean, industriously so, in saying, we're going to come out of this closer together. And I think every time a couple brings home a new baby, there should be this pledge, and I think spoken out loud. Our first goal is that 18 years from now, we're closer because we brought this baby home, not further apart.
0: Wow.
1: It's the best thing for the baby. It's the best thing for the marriage. It's the best thing for the legacy that they would leave behind. But they made tough choices in the case of John. Now, he's an eye surgeon, but he talked about what they do for their Sunday night check-ins. And you talk about emotionally available. he wasn't the first year. He was going through residency. He said, Gary, every picture of me that first year, I'm laying on the couch asleep with the baby on top of me. Because I was so tired. And they realized, okay, this can't go on. This can't happen with baby number two. He now works 3 days a week. And he works 5 minutes from home so he can come home from lunch. And you might say, would you make that sacrifice? He goes, yeah, I drive an older car. He goes, but if you could have the relationship with your wife that I have, he wasn't speaking to me directly, but you know, generally, he goes, it's an unmatchable connection. I like the life of intimacy that we share, the fun we have, the joy and connected. I would rather be this connected to my wife with maybe a couple $100,000 less in the bank than have money that I may never spend and feel like we don't know each other and being frustrated with each other all the time. And here's what I thought was just a beautiful truth that came out of it. Hannah says, you know, we even occasionally do marriage seminars. And everybody says, you guys are so lucky. You're such a good match. You found each other. And she said, Gary, luck has nothing to do with it. We didn't find this marriage. We created it and we work hard to keep it. She goes, we can be distant easily. And they've learned the hard way that when they didn't do the three different ones, they had a date night. They live in British Columbia. Beautiful sunset. I mean, it was just a gorgeous summer evening, paddleboarding, and they wrecked it because they had one of their worst arguments ever. And these friends came by in a boat and said, oh, this is such a romantic evening, isn't it? And they're like, this has nothing to do with romance. But I love that because younger couples often think, okay, you find the right person and you reap a great marriage. These couples discovered you have to be intentional, and check-ins were just a wonderful tool. For John and Deborah, it was Sunday evenings, 2 to 3 hours. That was their time. It was inviolate. The kids could not come into their room. They would not schedule anything. And I'm just saying, I see the seeds that they planted, and I see the crops that they have reaped, and I think that kind of intentionality pays off big time.
0: Yeah. You mentioned money there, and I want to come back to that because here at Focus, that's one of the reasons many, many couples will contact us, because money creates such friction in the marriage. And you use the illustration of the doctor who decided to work 3 days a week, drive an older car, those kinds of things. Those are all good decisions. But speak to, you know, how finances can create such a, I guess, storm. A hurricane in the marriage, and what can couples do practically to get their hands around those issues, that issue of finance?
1: Well, I featured two different couples, one that were buried in debt to where they owed more than they earned in a year, and that was a wake-up call, and another couple that was very poor when they got married, then very wealthy, and then they lost it all, and they've been dealing with that for a decade and a half. So they don't have that happy ending. Well, you start tithing and miraculous things happen. That happened to one couple, not to the other one. The two key lessons I got from this on finances were this. Communication is so important. In both cases, one spouse didn't communicate to the other just how bad it was.
0: Right.
1: With one couple, the wife was an accountant, and her husband thought, well, she's an accountant, she knows what's going. But she just didn't share that they were going a little bit more into debt, a little bit more. And so they said, okay, let's figure this out. And when they found out they were more in debt than they earned in a year, he was just angry that she let him get into this situation. Both of the couples mentioned that communication is so key. Even if you're in a family where one person primarily handles the finances, in my marriage, that's my wife. We still have to have these quarterly meetings where I know this is where our investments are. This is where we're given. This is where we're settled. We don't have debts other than a house right now, so that's not an ongoing issue. But I do think if you don't want finances to pull you apart, there's got to be great communication. The second issue was the anger that resulted from that and learning how to deal with it. And I found one verse that I think a lot of couples take too literally in a way that hurts their marriage. And that's that verse, do not let the sun go down while you're angry, and do not give the devil a foothold. And so they think they have to keep working this out before they go to sleep. And that's what happened with Randy and Hannah. They're going around and around and around. Well, we don't let the sun go down on your anger. And it only got worse. It took Randy 3 days to come to grips with his anger and frustration before they could deal with it productively. And I think when you look at that scripture, there are three statements, not one. There's, in your anger, do not sin. That's one. Do not let the sun go down while you are still angry. That's two. And do not give the devil a foothold. We pull that second phrase, don't let the sun go down while you're angry, out of context and make that the whole message. But Paul's directly quoting wisdom literature, which most people know they're not laws. It's just general wisdom. And in the Old Testament times, that was don't delay paying somebody, because at that point, if you did, they might go home hungry. If you've taken somebody's coat, return it by midnight so that they're not cold through the night. It was just a way, this is in Ephesians, and it was largely a Jewish, had a large Jewish community. Paul's just using language from scripture they would understand. But what he's really saying is, in your anger, do not sin, and don't give the devil a foothold. The don't go to sleep, I think, is a legalistic application. If you're going around and around and around, and it's 2 a.m., my suggestion is, get a good night's sleep, wake up, have a bagel, a cup of coffee, process it, maybe talk to God, and then come together. I don't think you're disobeying that verse. I think you're saying, okay, I don't want to sin in my anger, and I don't want to give the devil a foothold, and use that other one as a general principle. That's what the couples found was most helpful for them. And this is the great thing about marriage challenges, is they teach us how to handle things like anger, like fear, like a lack of forgiveness, like arrogance.
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0: Gary, I'm circling like a buzzard coming back to some of the themes that you're mentioning. But one of the things you said that caught my attention was that busyness can be the sucker punch of a marriage. And I think I get that. And you're pecking around all of that. But describe how we need to be aware of the sucker punch.
1: Well, the destruction of a sucker punch is that you don't see it coming. Most of us see sickness as a serious assault on our marriage. When you get a diagnosis, you have MS, you have cancer, you have Alzheimer's. Okay, this is something that we have to face head on. When a child is born with a disability, okay, we have to face this head on. Busyness is more by degrees. It's like gaining weight. You gain a quarter pound every 2 weeks, which means you gain half a pound in a month, which means you gain 6 pounds in a year and 12 pounds. And, you know, it's just this gradual thing where
0: how did you know that's what happened to me?
1: but it's not that much, right? You think a quarter. And I think with marriages, you can experience that distance where you don't know more. And so I would just ask couples today listening, if you're in your kitchen, you're in your living room, you're driving down the road, do you know your spouse's greatest temptation right now? Do you know their greatest frustration at work? Do you know the greatest fear they have for their children? Do you know the greatest hurt from their childhood that they're trying to deal with that keeps coming back and really challenges how they view themselves? Do you know their best way of connecting with God? Do they feel far from God? So often we just assume that we know our spouses and that we're walking this life together. Those are basic things that we often just never get around. And it's just because we're just too busy. It's a sucker punch. We don't see it coming until all of a sudden we're knocked out and say, how did that happen? And you see it, Jim, how many times have you heard this? I love him. I'm just not in love with him anymore.
0: Right.
1: And more often than not, that's just busyness. You haven't worked on the marriage. You've slowly grown apart, so you can't even see your way back. There is a way back, but it doesn't feel like it at the time.
0: Yeah. Gary, let me ask you, in your book, Making Your Marriage a Fortress, you describe a couple who lost their 19-year-old son. Oh. My brother and his wife had that experience with their 30-year-old son. Mm-hmm. I asked him one day, I just said, you know, how often do you think of Bobby? He said, Jim, every day I think of Bobby. it probably brings tears to my eyes even thinking about it now, because I don't know that there's any greater loss than the loss of a child.
1: I don't think there is. And when it's the loss of an only child, because it's not just your current loss, Jim, it's the future losses. What they found is that the second year was more painful than the first.
0: Wow.
1: The first year, they're numb. But the second year, okay, every Christmas now, we don't have Garrett with us. Garrett's friends graduate from college. They get jobs. Well, we don't have that. His friends get married. We're never going to have a daughter-in-law. They have kids. We're never going to have grandchildren. It's an ongoing loss. It's not like a one-time hurt. It's the hurt that keeps on hurting. What they found that kept them through was they had been serious students of Scripture. And it was so helpful. We talked earlier about whether you view Bible reading as Tylenol or vitamins. So often we go to the Bible if we need Tylenol. We've got a headache. We've got a hurt. Okay, what will solve it? Vitamins is a wiser approach because you need to draw upon it. And Janelle said something to me that blew me away. This is faith in action. As they're sharing freely about the devastation of losing this beloved son, a really good kid. In fact, as this airs, Jim, it'll be almost 10 years exactly that they've lost their son. But Janelle said to me, Gary, God didn't just call Garrett from us. He called Garrett to something. Hmm. And applying the scripture to be absent from the body is to be present with the Lord. She goes, I know today Garrett is perfectly serving the God who created him. She goes, my friends, they have issues sometimes with daughters-in-law, or there's alcoholism or work problems or depression or whatnot. She goes, Garrett has none of that. He's doing exactly what God created him to do. And Jim, the faith and the excitement, he's just perfectly serving God in a way that my friends' kids aren't yet, because they're still here in a fallen situation. And I was blessed by a woman for whom Scripture became real. She needed it to be real, and she found Scripture to be true. And it was a refuge, and it was balm in the midst of her tremendous hurt. Another big help for them was just the community. She mentions grabbing the lapels of one of her best friends the morning she found out. She said 70% of marriages end up in a divorce when this happens. Please don't let me lose my husband. I've lost my son. I don't want to lose my husband. And this church just wrapped their arms around her. She was getting 5 or 6 texts every day. After the first year, Joe's friends kind of dropped off. Janelle's friends, maybe, not saying it's a gender thing, but they were right there. But I think Joe's friends said, okay, we've traveled through this a year. It's time to move on. And so at 18 months is when he kind of broke. And it was interesting because Janelle said, for the first year, it was 95 Joe and 5% me. Joe was a strong one. He was holding me up. The second year, she says, it became 75% me and 25% Joe. It just, he was devastated. And what was so devastating to her, every time he saw Janelle's face, he was reminded of Garrett. Garrett looked so much like her. So he wants to love his wife. And yet, just the grief that he's reminded of his son. And so they had one of the biggest arguments of their marriage about 18 months after Garrett had died. And Joe stormed off. And Janelle just got on the phone and she called his friends. Y'all got to go get him. I don't know what's going to happen, but he doesn't need to be alone right now. And they did. And that's why I say to people listening, church does matter. God doesn't want us to walk through this life alone. It's not just husband and wife. It's husband and wife and church. Because right now, people need you if you're not going through a storm. But the day will come. Jesus says, in this world, you will have trouble. If you believe Jesus, the day will come when you need those church members to wrap their arms around you. And it's too late if you wait for it. So keep listening to Focus on the Family. Get the daily vitamins. Grow in Scripture so that you can draw that powerful truth when you need it. Have those relationships so that you can stay together. What Joe and Janelle have today, is so precious. It's buried 70% of couples who have faced it. It's given them a 100% increase in their love for each other.
0: Yeah, and that's so wonderful and so well said. And, you know, that's what God does in our hearts when we lean into Him, not away from Him. And the test for us is where that bitterness and that anger goes. Do you trust God to bring you through the valley and out the other side and raise you up in a mountaintop, even if circumstances aren't dictating that's the joy you should have? That's the joy God brings. So, man, this has been terrific, Gary. Thanks so much for spending the time with us on day two. And as John said, if you missed day one, go back and get it. You can do that through your smartphone, through the app, or come to the website and download it there. But the basic premise here is Gary's poured his heart into this book, Making Your Marriage a Fortress. And there's so many nuggets of truth in here. You need to get a copy, and we'd love it if you would participate in ministry with us. Get the book directly from Focus. Become a monthly supporter. We'll send it as our way of saying thank you. If you can't do that, we get it. One-time gift is another great way to do ministry with Focus on the Family. Help more marriages. And I'm telling you, John, I've said this a lot. The breakdown of marriage is, I believe, the core problem in the culture. I don't care what color your skin is or any of that. Marriage is a significant problem in the culture today, and kids are struggling. You talk about fighting poverty, we need to keep marriages together. And Gary has devoted his life to that, and it's worth reading. So get a hold of us and get a copy today.
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10: In 1783, the Revolutionary War was nearly over, but America's future remained uncertain. Officers in the Continental Army were angry. Congress had failed to provide promised pay, and some considered using the Army's power to force the government's hand. George Washington understood their frustration. But he also knew the liberty they had fought to win could be destroyed by the very army that secured it. Washington confronted his officers and urged them to choose honor, patience, and loyalty to the Republic over rebellion. He could have used their anger to increase his own power. Instead, he used his influence to restrain it. Power asks what it can take. Character asks what duty requires. Washington's lesson still stands. Freedom survives when leaders place principle above ambition and remain faithful to God, country, and the people they serve.
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9: in Prayer over Boston. Boston, arise, shine, for thy light is come. And the glory of the Lord is risen upon you. Boston, you belong to God.
10: Be blessed, be praised. God is able, believe in Him today.
11: God bless you, New England. May the peace of God and the grace of God shine all over you today. As you wake up to give God the praise and the glory, whatever you ask this morning in faith, believe in, I pray the Lord it will be done unto you as He protect you in your going out and your coming in. Oh, be grateful unto Him. God has given us a glorious time. This time is the best time ever that we are alive to see the Word of God being manifested through the everything that you can think of. We are living in the last days. But I want to encourage you today. You must have hope. You must have faith. You must have love. Why? Because Paul said, these are the only three things that left here for us. Yes, the three that God has put here in this world that you and I would have life and have it more abundantly. You said, how can I have life only with words? But I believe that God's word made heaven and earth. Hallelujah. He said it in Hebrews 11. It was by the word of God that God take His word and hang the world in space. It was God's word that when He said, let us make man in His own image, in our own image, Father, Son, and Holy Spirit image. Yes, He did. Then He placed man in a garden, a beautiful garden. And so this world that God has put us in is the best garden ever. That God has allowed you and I to come into this world to experience the glory, to experience His work, experience the manifestation of God's word in such beauty. God spoke it and it was there. He said, let there be light, and there was light. Oh, I just want to make a boast in the Lord, because what my soul knoweth right well, that He had made me, and when He made me excellent. With everything that I need, hope, faith, and love. But as we enter in this world, it was Job who said, a man that is born of a woman is but a few days and full of trouble. But in that trouble, God give us hope. Hallelujah. We are not denying that we are living in times of trouble. But in trouble, God has given us a hope. So let's take the word of God today and go to Romans chapter 4. And verse 16, I'm going to read all the way down to 22. Bear with me. Father, we thank you for your word. It is your word that causes us to live. It is your word that gives us hope. It is your word, Lord God, that we have faith in it. For your word declares faith cometh by hearing.

0: hearing and hearing your word. Father, we thank you for your love, that you love us so much. Oh, that you gave your only begotten Son, that whosoever believeth in him should not perish, but have everlasting life. Have hope, have peace, have joy, and you promise you will keep our minds and heart in perfect peace, even through the storm. Thank you, Father God. Thank you for the hope today. Now hear what the word of God is saying to us as a people, those of us that are alive, amen, and knowing that God is able to do all things. I come today to encourage you to have hope, to encourage you today to have faith in God. For faith in God can move things out of our way, because you have put the hope. You have the faith, and the hope tell you it can be done. Hallelujah, in the love of God. Oh, let me not go on but read today. Therefore, he said, it is of faith that it might be by grace. This is talking about Abraham and God having a conversation. So Paul is trying to explain it to us here. And so he started out by saying, listen, what shall we say? Did Abraham, our father, pertain faith and hope and love because he did something? No. Paul is saying it have nothing to do with Abraham but his belief. Oh, the belief that God is able to raise the dead. His belief that if I give my son, God is able to raise him from the dead. And he did. God said, listen, Abraham, don't touch the lad. I will provide my own son. His name is Jesus. And I raise him from the dead. Call his name Jesus, for he shall save his people from their sin. And not only that, I will give him a hope to give them that after life, hallelujah, is the judgment. And I would not stand before them as a judge once they confess their sins. Did I say I was going to read? Yes, I am. Listen to what the word of God declares. Therefore, it is of faith that it might be grace to the end, the promise might be sure to all the seed, to all the seed of faith. Not to that them only that the law was given. No, the law was given to everyone. By faith, Abraham received the law, who is the father of us all. 17 verse, and as it is written, I have made thee, Abraham, a father of nations. Abraham, God said, I make you a father of nations. And at that time, he had no son. Therefore, God said, because I said it, it shall be so. Before him, before God, Abraham believed. He believed that God is able to quicken the dead and call those things which are not as though they were. That's the God we serve. Hallelujah. Who against hope? I love that 18 verse. The word of God said Abraham had no hope. Why? Because he had no children. And God is saying, you're going to be the father of many nations. And at that time he was praying, Lord, I need a son. And here is my wife is barren. Oh, Sarah was barren. And they're getting old. But here God is saying, Abraham, you shall have a son. Glory be to God. And the word of God declares in verse 18, who against hope believe in hope? Everything was against Abraham, but he believed in hope, and that he might become the father of many nations, according to that which was spoken, so shall thy seed be. Abraham, you don't believe me, then come on out of your tent. Look up to the sky. You see all those stars? Your seed shall be more than the stars. Oh, thank you, Father God. Abraham believed God, and it was counted unto him for righteousness. What am I saying today? Believe God. Have hope that your soul can be anchored today in his word. Let me move on to verse 19. And being not weak in his faith, he considered not his own body to be dead. He saw that he was old. The Bible said that about 100 years old, Abraham was 100 years old. I don't need to go there, you know what I mean. But he did not count his body to be dead. I wish some of us, Sarah, Abraham, we might have the hope of Sarah and Abraham. Oh, yes, by the time you get to 30-something, you said, oh, no, no more. Ah, bless the Lord. But here, the word of God said, even at 100 years, arising on Abraham, coming up to Abraham, he's facing the facts. He did not run away from the facts. He's facing it. He said, but Lord, I'm the age. You know, nothing is happening right here. But God said, Abraham, believe me. And the verse 20th declared, he staggered not at the promises of God. He did not stagger with unbelief. In other words, he did not say, well, God, I don't believe you. He did not stagger through unbelief, but through strength in his faith. He gave glory to God, and being fully persuaded that he had promised what God has promised, he was able to manifest it. He was able to perform it, because it wasn't about Abraham. This is hope. When things is not about you, is not about me, that's hope. When God did it, when there was no way out, he make a way where there's no way. Therefore, it was imputed unto Abraham for righteousness. Why? Because of his belief. It was imputed unto him for righteousness. When God said, Abraham, I will make you. I will make you the father of many nations. Do you believe that, Abraham? Do you believe that I can raise, quicken your dead body, and I could raise your son up? Abraham, there's two things I need to ask you. Do you believe I could raise your son up if you give him to me now? And you know your body can't do nothing else. So, and do you believe I could quicken you? Ah, that's the word of God. Quickens. Paul said we were dead in our trespasses and sin, but God has quickened us. Aren't you glad today that the word of God can quicken your mind, can quicken your spirit, can give you hope when there is no hope? I want to pray today, for we are living a situation that is happening all over the world. We are living in times, as Ecclesiastes chapter 3 declares, there's a time and season for everything. This is the time and season that God is speaking through many areas, the storm, the hurricanes, name it, the volcanoes, yes, the tornadoes, name it, famine, violence fill our land. Oh yes, we want to know, is there hope? Yes, there is hope. And so we need to build our hope today and live in it. Now the word of God declares there's two men, they went up to pray. Whatever they were doing in conversation, they had one. One decided, I want to go to the mountain and build a home. And the other one decided, I want to stay right here where down in the seashore. You know, I want to live near the seashore and I want to build my house right here. And so he began to build, and the word of God declares a storm came. In the storm, it'll prove what hope you have. Father, in the name of Jesus, I pray today as never before. It's only in the storm we will prove what kind of faith and hope and love we have. These three that remain. I pray in Jesus' name that the eyes of our understanding will be enlightened in your word. That we will build our hope on nothing less but you, Father God, and your righteousness. Give us the hope as Abraham. Give us, Lord God, the faith. Did not stagger in his faith. He did not let the things that he's seen, hear, or feel, Father God, move him from the foundation that you have given to him. I pray today for men and women everywhere. I pray for our families, Lord. I pray for myself. I pray for everyone that is listening to this broadcast today, that hope would arise in every heart. In Jesus' name I pray. Amen.
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8: Welcome to the Anchor for Your Soul radio program, brought to you by the Bedford Street Church of Christ, formerly the Church of Christ in Milton. We're now located in Abington, Massachusetts, and we're so glad you decided to tune in. Our minister, Maurice Davis, has a word for us, and it is our prayer that his message blesses you and gives you whatever it is you need. Please enjoy.
9: You start to understand, following Jesus is not always going to take me the route I want to go, but it'll get me to Jesus. And that's what I need to focus on. So God wants to set us apart. Stop being uncomfortable with being different than the world. We're in the world, we're not of the world. So if folk out in the world talk about you, they're doing what the world is for. They're supposed to talk about people who are not like them. The fact that they're talking about you ought to be a badge of honor. So I'm not like you guys. So I understand why you're doing that. And since I'm not trying to be like you, I don't care. So it's when you start caring about how the world thinks of you that you're more tempted to compromise. Because the world is against God. So if the world is leading you, then you need to recognize God's not leading you. Because you're following the wrong person or the wrong entity. He says with your spirit, your whole spirit, body, and soul, every part of us. God wants to sanctify, set apart every part of us. And guess what? He starts with the mind. Let's go back to Romans 12, renewing our mind. That's why reading and studying the scriptures are so important. You're not going to change if your thinking doesn't change. You guys hear me? So something has to happen in your mind, in your head, with your brain, that causes you to start doing things differently, looking at things differently, and being okay with seeing how God is taking you in a direction, maybe away from your long-term friends. Maybe God's taking your direction from the career that you wanted, because he has something that he wants you to do. And too many times we rarely consult, what does God want me to do? We come out of the womb already saying what I want to be when I grow up. And you don't even know what it is to grow up. And so you get all these ideas in your head and you start pursuing things that many times take you away from where God wants you to be. And maybe when you get 35 and 40, you sort of come to a realization, I've wasted some years. I thought this was where I need to be. But then you learn later on in life, your interests don't match up with that. You're tired of the stress associated with it. And now you're in a place where you can think clearly and begin to see what God wants you to do. So the text says that God wants to preserve us blameless. In and of ourselves, you and I are not blameless. We're guilty because we're sinners. But because of what God is doing, he creates us so that when he sees us, we are blameless. That's a blessing. Especially when you know you're a sinner. You're crooked. You deserve hell. And God has set up a way for you to go to heaven. It makes you appreciative. It makes you willing to commit your life to him. And so God has designed a way to keep us in the path of holiness. You and I can't be afraid of being called holy. God is holy. We're trying to follow him. Guess what? We're going to have to be holy. And so there's some terminology that we got to have to take out of the reading of scripture and put them into practice in our lives. That's going to change our thinking, because there are going to be people that you're going to interact with who are not going to like this, who are going to talk about you and all that kind of stuff. And you got to say, I'm sticking with God because I know this is what God wants. And the text will help us understand he wants us to be this way even to the coming of Jesus, the second coming of Jesus, when he comes back to judge the world. And this is why if you're a child of God, the thought of Jesus coming back does not scare you. It's graduation day. It's promotion day. If I've been faithful over a few things, he's going to make me rule over many things. And so that's why you can't get so tied down to your house, your car, your job, your status, or any of those kind of things, because there's something better and greater. And God is trying to get our thinking right now. That's why this text is good news for imperfect people, because you recognize, I'm not there yet. But guess what? God's still working with you. He hasn't given up on you. He's still trying to say to you, but okay, I'm working with you. I'm going to give you another chance, another chance, and another chance to get it right, because I want you to be saved. And so it is always about pursuing Christ-likeness. Now, we pursue Christ-likeness even when we're surrounded by folk who are not Christ-like. See, you grow when you're in environments that are uncomfortable. We don't grow in a comfortable environment where you're not being challenged. And many of us are still immature because we refuse to let God challenge us. When God puts us in challenging places, we want to run. Instead of staying there and dealing with whatever the issue is, work your way through it. That's how you grow. And you need to understand, because as soon as you get through this one, something else is coming. And you 20 and 30 years old, you're going to have a whole lot of stuff that's going to happen to you. Now you 60 and 70, you're on the downside of life. So stuff is still going to happen to you, but you don't have quite as many years. You're closer to death. And so that's why for some people, death is a welcome friend. It takes you out of all of this stress and all this crazy stuff that you can't deal with, that you don't understand. It gets you closer to physically, spiritually being in the presence of God. So we're in the presence of God on earth. But when you die, you're totally there. Now, I'm not advocating that you just give up the ghost and die. But if you're a Christian, you ought not be afraid of it, because you know it's going to happen. And more importantly, you don't know when it's going to happen. There are young folk who die just like old folk. You're blessed to see the beginning of 2026. There's no guarantee you're going to be here at the end of 2026. There's no guarantee you'll get out of January. And so you and I do not have time to be wasting. Verse 24. He who calls you is faithful. Guess who calls us? God calls us, and God calls us according to the gospel message. The text says he's faithful. Who do you know that's faithful? Who do you know? I'm going to give you an opportunity to think about this. Because if you're honest, your so-called friends are not always faithful. Okay, your kinfolk are not always faithful. The text says, but God is. That's why you and I don't doubt God. That's why you and I don't waver. We put our full trust and confidence in him, because he has never let us down. Even if you're in your 20s and 30s, you ought to be able to see where God has been watching over you and blessing you in spite of yourself. And so you got to get out of self and begin to recognize you are in a secure place because of what God has done, not because you're so smart and you make such good decisions. Some of you made just some dumb, stupid decisions, but you're still alive because of God. You're not in jail even though you ought to be, because of God. And it causes you to have a level of thankfulness. God can be depended on. But many of the people we put our trust in, they can't be depended on. They are around you when it's convenient for them. When it's not convenient for them, they're not around. The text says, he who calls you is faithful, who also will do it. Well, what is it that he will do? He'll sanctify us for his purpose. Find some time to evaluate yourself, to ask self, am I living in God's purpose for my life? Not are you living in your purpose for your life, but are you living in God's purpose for your life? Now, if you're living in God's purpose for your life, then one of the things that you will readily understand is you have been created to be a blessing to the family of God. Question, are you a blessing? You've been created or recreated to be a blessing, but are you really a blessing or are you dead weight? And too many of us, we're not pulling our fair share. We're dead weight. Everybody's always having to do something for us. When are you going to do something for somebody else with no expectation of getting anything back? When are you just going to live out and say, this is what God has called me to do, and I'm going to use my gifts and ability to bless his people? So you may have gone through 2025 and said, I don't know what my purpose is in life. I hope that you don't let too much of 2026 go by without you spending some time trying to find out, God, what's my purpose? Why am I still alive? Why am I at the Bedford Street Church of Christ? What is it you want me to do that nobody else can do? See, your purpose has to do with what God has specifically called you to do that nobody else can do. Okay, so we got many teachers here, but all of them don't teach the same. There are some of you, you have the gift, the ability, you make the lesson crystal clear. Some of you have the patience to be with the small children with all the energy they got, and you don't lose your mind, and you can come out there teaching them a concept. Everybody can't do that. Some of you be stressed out trying to keep up with these small children because they don't sit still and just let you lecture to them. It's a gift. It's a calling. Whatever it is, you and I need to find some time to do it. Now, that means I got to do some honest evaluation because that calling may not be what I want to do. I want to do the flashy stuff. That's what the Corinthians had. Everybody want to do the flashy stuff out front. Guess what? All of us have not been called, gifted to be out front. Some of us are not natural gifted leaders, but we have the ability to follow. Why can't we settle for being the best follower I can be? Some of you have the ability to be an encourager. Why not strive to be the best encourager that I can be? And guess what? Some people have the ability to give financially of their time, of their resources. That people give you the shirt off their back. That's a gift because everybody's not going to do that. Because I'm looking at some folk who wouldn't do it. But it's a giftedness. So recognize that, okay, that's not my gift. My gift is over here. And be okay with exercising your gift, but exercise it. Because he's gifted us. He's given you something to do. And because we're operating in God's vein, they're secure.
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11: In 1783, the Revolutionary War was nearly over, but America's future remained uncertain. Officers in the Continental Army were angry. Congress had failed to provide promised pay, and some considered using the Army's power to force the government's hand. George Washington, understood their frustration. But he also knew the liberty they had fought to win could be destroyed by the very army that secured it. Washington confronted his officers and urged them to choose honor, patience, and loyalty to the Republic over rebellion. He could have used their anger to increase his own power. Instead, he used his influence to restrain it. Power asks what it can take. Character asks what duty requires. Washington's lesson still stands. Freedom survives when leaders place principle above ambition and remain faithful to God, country, and the people they serve.
12: It is finally time for a straightforward assessment of the state of our nation.
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16: As we make our way through life, there are several attitudes I have discovered that can demoralize us, not to mention those who have to be around us. I'm talking about the attitudes of uselessness, self-pity, and fear. When we tell ourselves we're useless, it causes us to die actually before we die. It also makes us really hard to be around, doesn't it? Do you know someone like that? Also, the attitude of self-pity carries with it the false notion that nobody cares for you anymore. It's what I call the woe-is-me mentality. It goes something like this. Nobody cares about me anymore. Why should I bother to stay alive? Woe is me. Hey, nobody likes being around a person like that. And how about fear? Oh, that's an attitude that often occurs as we grow older. It's the notion that we need to be very careful and avoid all dangers and every single risk. Truth be told, a fearful attitude like that can quickly lead to a suspicious, paranoid spirit. Fear is a thief that steals our joy and robs us of our peace. I believe it is one of the most devastating of all emotions. If we're afraid, chances are good we'll draw our blinds and we'll double lock all our doors, and we'll also miss out on most of the fun in life. So let's not go there. What is God's alternative to these and other attitudes? It's an attitude of enthusiasm. I love the approach the Apostle Paul wrote about in the letter to the Philippians. First in chapter 2 and then again in chapter 4. Listen as I read the first 5 verses of chapter 2, and then verse 14 of that chapter. Is there any encouragement from belonging to Christ? Any comfort from His love? Any fellowship together in the Spirit? Are your hearts tender and compassionate? Then make me truly happy by agreeing wholeheartedly with each other, loving one another, and working together with one mind and purpose. Don't be selfish. Don't try to impress others. Be humble, thinking of others as better than yourselves. Don't look out only for your own interests, but take an interest in others too. You must have the same attitude that Christ Jesus had. And then that single verse that my teenagers used to want to cut out of my Bible, I'm referring to verse 14 of chapter 2. Do everything without complaining and arguing. Then Paul sums up what our attitudes should be in Philippians chapter 4. I'm referring to verses 4 through 8. Always be full of joy in the Lord. I say it again, rejoice. Let everyone see that you are considerate in all you do. Remember, the Lord is coming soon. Don't worry about anything. Instead, pray about everything. Tell God what you need and thank Him for all He has done. Then you will experience God's peace, which exceeds anything you can understand. His peace will guard your hearts and minds as you live in Christ Jesus. And now, dear brothers and sisters, one final thing. Fix your thoughts on what is true and honorable and right and pure and lovely and admirable. Think about things that are excellent and worthy of praise.
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18: The gifted concert violinist Niccolo Paganini was standing before a packed house surrounded by a full orchestra. He was playing a number of difficult pieces, and he came to one of his favorites, which was a violin concerto. Shortly after he was underway in this piece, and the Italian audience sitting in rapt attention, one of the strings on his violin snapped and hung gloriously down from the instrument as he, relying on his genius, improvised and played on the next three strings. To his surprise and the conductor's as well, shortly thereafter a second string broke on his instrument. Now there were two dangling as he again began to improvise and play the piece on the two remaining strings. You guessed it. Almost at the end of this magnificent concerto, a third string snapped. Now there are three, and he finishes the piece on one string. Why, the audience stood to its feet and applauded and applauded until their hands were numb, never thinking, of course, to ask for an encore. They expected to leave. They sat down. He held his instrument high in the air, and he said, Paganini, and one string, as he played an encore with the full orchestra accompaniment. He made more music out of one string than many violinists ever could on four. Oh, and the attitude of fortitude. Dr. Viktor Frankl in the early 1940s was taken captive by the Nazis, a Jewish physician. He meant more to them than a body in a trench. They killed his family, they took his clothing, they took his jewelry, even his wedding ring, shaved his head, and as he stood before the glaring lights in the Gestapo courtroom, completely naked, humiliated, he suddenly came to realize that they might take away his family and his clothing and his possessions and even his hair, but there was one thing they could never take away, and that was his choice of attitude. And he endured through the attitude of determination, discipline, enduring the humiliation of a concentration camp, and only serving as the personal physician of the German high command for a few weeks. I guess we could say it boiled down to Viktor Frankl and one string. How else can you explain the determination of a Joe Namath, 30-year-old athlete playing ball on 65-year-old legs? I found an interesting article about him in Sports Week magazine some time ago. It says that Namath's medical history sets him slightly above his colleagues. His particular cross is his knees, which remain today as a pinnacle of surgical ingenuity. His knees severely battered during college, Namath was told by the physician that if they survived 4 years in the professional ranks, he could count himself fortunate. With the help of an unnerving number of operations and, I might add, an attitude to continue, he played 12 seasons, not four. And now he admits that he has difficulty stepping sideways and walking up one flight of stairs. His other injuries include separations of both shoulders, a broken wrist, a broken cheekbone, a dislocated finger, a broken ankle, and a torn hamstring muscle. The interviewer, Don Ateo, admits while he interviews him, he sees the bulge in the back of his trousers. And he asks, how long will you wear that bandage? He said, oh, that's not a bandage, feel. And it is the hamstring muscle that has pulled up the back and is knotted in the size of a small grapefruit. Just doesn't bother to get it operated on. In Sports Illustrated, Merlin Olsen was interviewed, one of our own Los Angeles Ram defensive players, a number of years ago. He admits that year after surgery on my knee, I had to have the fluid drained weekly. Finally, the membrane got so thick, they almost had to drive the needle in it with a hammer. I got to the point where I said before the games, blank it, get the needle in there and get that stuff out so I can play. Joe Namath, Merlin Olsen, and one string. In an article summarizing the effects of helplessness, New York Magazine cites the example of Major F.J. Harold Kushner, an Army medical officer held by the Viet Cong for 5.5 years. Now get this. Among the prisoners in Kushner's POW camp was a tough young Marine, 24 years old, who had recently survived 2 years of prison camp life in relatively good health. Part of the reason for this was that the camp commander had promised to release the man if he cooperated. Since this had been done before with others, the Marine turned into a model POW and the leader of the camp's thought reform group. As time passed, however, he gradually realized he was being lied to. When the full realization of this affected his attitude, he became a zombie. He refused to do all work, rejected all offers of food and encouragement, simply lay on his cot, sucking his thumb. In a matter of weeks, he was dead. The fourth string broke. Dr. Martin Segelman of the University of Pennsylvania attributes the Marine's death to the attitude of helplessness. I found it interesting that a famous study called Broken Heart researched the mortality rate of 4,500 widowers within 6 months of their wives' deaths. Compared with other men the same age, the widowers had a mortality rate 40% higher. Why? Why? Why, the string broke. Some of you have come down to one string. But the tragedy is that you're focusing your full attention on the three that have snapped. And this attention span of yours has grown into a sense of bitterness, sorrow, self-pity, and perhaps blame. Because those three strings have broken and you deserve four like everybody else. Or so you think, like everybody else. And the result has been a tragic souring of your attitude. Friends, the longer I live, the more I realize the impact of attitude on life. You may not like this, but attitude to me is more important than facts. It is more important than past, than education, than money, than circumstances, than failures, than successes, than what other people think or say or do. It is more important than appearance, giftedness, or skill. It will make or break a company. It will cause a church to soar or sink. It will be the difference in a happy home or a home of horror. It's attitude. And the remarkable thing is you have a choice every day regarding the attitude you will embrace for that day. You can take the three strings that dangle, or you can play your melody on one. And oh, the difference it makes. We cannot change our past. We cannot change the tick of the clock. We cannot change that march toward death. We cannot change the fact that people will act a certain way. We cannot change the inevitable. Those are the strings that dangle. The only thing we can do is play on the one string we have, and that is our attitude. Like Frankel, like Olson, like Nemeth. Like Niccolo Paganini and one string. I am convinced now that life is 10% what happens to me and 90% how I react to it. And so it is with you. Tucked away in the second chapter of Philippians, God's great word addresses the subject of our mind. It is so important that wherever you are in life, I would urge your attention now. You will never be younger than you are today. Never. The rest of your life stretches out before you. For some of you, it's 6 months. For some, it's 6 years. And if Christ tarries, for some, it's 60. You have a choice to make every morning when you wake up. Throughout the day, when interruptions come or surprises or circumstances or what you and I would call calamity. And that response, that attitude will mean everything to you and to those around you. As we will see a little later, you can act aggressively and blame, or you can act passively and submerge in self-pity. And when you do either one, your circle of friends will finally be reduced to one, if that, and that is yourself. Philippians begins with four ifs, that second chapter, that is. Four ifs. If there is any encouragement, if there is going to be any consolation, if there will be fellowship, if there will be affection and compassion, then the attitude must be changed, says Paul. The church at Philippi was apparently struggling a little with division. And he said, I plead with you, I beg of you, please take a long look at your short life and determine your attitude and the one you will have with other believers in the family of God. Make my joy complete by being of the same mind, maintaining the same love, united in one spirit, intent on one purpose. And before you're tempted to turn your attitude back to yourself, don't do that. Now, there are some that don't like direct counseling. There are some who tell us it won't work, but the Bible's full of it. And it doesn't address the direct counsel to the Holy Spirit, saying, you do it in that passive body of that Christian. It's addressed to the believer. It's telling us indirectly, you are in charge of your attitudes. You are in charge of whether you will live a selfish life or a self-giving life. You determine each day whether you will be filled with selfishness and empty conceit or humility of mind. Verse 3 continues, regarding one another as more important than yourself. You're in charge. You call the shots. You're the umpire. You determine whether it's fair or foul. You know, I confess to you, I begin my day the same way you begin it, early in the morning, with a number of things in front of me, just like you have a number of things in front of you. That means we're just alike. And I face a choice just as you face every single morning of my life. Whether I will be gloomy, whether I will be sad, whether I will fall under the pale, under the wake of my circumstances, or whether I'll live above them. And I can choose friends that will keep me under them and poison my mind. Or I can be around friends that will lift me above them and cause me to see life through God's lens. I prefer the second, and that's the kind I choose. I won't run with people that poison my mind. I won't work with people that pull me down. I choose to live a life according to chapter 2 in Philippians, and it's only by the grace of God that I'm able to do it. To live a life that is above my circumstance, not under it. I get into trouble when I fall under the swamp of it. He says, don't merely look out for your own personal interests. Look out for the interests of others. What a marvelous piece of advice. You show me a person submerged in self-pity, and I'll show you a person who talks about me, I, mine, myself, constantly. It's an attention-getting device, and before long we wear out the attention of others, and they finally give up hope on our behalf. No, the positive piece is verse 5. You've got one string. Play the piece on that. Have the same attitude in your mind that Christ had in his. Now, you see, the difficulty of that is that we've never been there in heaven. We weren't there when the decision was made. We've never seen Christ. We've never seen God. But we know from a fact of Scripture that there was a time in the epical past when God dispatched Christ to this earth. That meant that the Son had to give up all of the glories of heaven and had to be willing to squeeze his life into the womb of a woman and to be born a man and to play the role of a servant, not just play it, but live it, where he would authentically be humanity and yet deity in one person. He gave up all the glories of heaven to do that. In order for that to be pulled off, in order for that plan to be put into motion, Christ had to have an attitude that said, I'm willing to do that. I do not think it a thing to be grasped, this holding on to my position in heaven. I'll come to this earth. I'll go. I'll be the sacrificial lamb. I'll be your scapegoat on sin. Pour it out on me. That's what he means when he says in verse 5, have the attitude in yourselves which was also in Christ Jesus. Frankly, the greatest waste of energy, in my opinion, is the waste of fighting the inevitables of life. Forgive me if it sounds harsh, but if someone has died, your continued self-pity will not bring them back. If someone has left and they are not returning, you can choose to live in the wake of that loss, or you can go on. That's an attitude choice. If you are single and God has not seen fit to give you a mate and you sense that is his plan, you can go on and live a full life as a single person, or you can phase out and become old early in life. When I was in Chicago, I had a very remarkable woman come to see me. After we talked for a few minutes, she left me this note. I love your sense of humor. Humor has done a lot to help me in my spiritual life. How could I have raised 12 children starting at 32 and not have a sense of humor? After your talk last night, when I was having fellowship with friends, I met here at the conference. I told them I married at age 31. I didn't worry about getting married. I left my future in God's will. But every night I did do this. I hung a pair of men's pants on the bed where I knelt down and prayed. Father in heaven, hear my prayer and grant it if you can. I've hung a pair of trousers here. Please fill them with a man. All right, lady, that is the way to live. Just turn it over to God. Look at chapter 4 with me. That's what she did. You can't find a prayer like that in the Bible, but you will find something similar to that in the Bible. Look at verse 4 of chapter 4. Now, you can choose to live another way. God says the way I want you to live is with a life of rejoicing. Just rejoice in the Lord always, he says in verse 4. Again, I say rejoice. You say, oh, it was written in a time when things were easy. Then you don't know your history. I mean, all hell had broken loose. The bottom had dropped out of lives. Nero was on the march. And he says, rejoice. He says, rejoice. But he says, rejoice in circumstances. No, he says, rejoice in the Lord. Again, rejoice. Put the Bible in front of your eyes. Use it as a lens and read life through the scriptures. And if you don't, you are destined to a life of blame and self-pity. I guarantee it. The attitude is up to you, really. He commands, rejoice. And he says, don't hide that. Verse 5, let your forbearing spirit be known to all men. The Lord is near. Focus on him. Choose his kind of life, whatever may be your lot, and don't hide it.
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Our scripture reading for today is Joshua 1, 1 through 9. Now after the death of Moses, the servant of the Lord, it came to pass that the Lord spake unto Joshua, the son of Nun, Moses' minister, saying, Moses, my servant, is dead. Now therefore arise, go over this Jordan, thou and all this people, unto the land which I do give to them, even to the children of Israel. Every place that the sole of your foot shall tread upon, that have I given unto you, as I said unto Moses, from the wilderness and this Lebanon, even unto the great river, the river Euphrates, all the land of the Hittites, and unto the great sea toward the going down of the sun, shall be your coast. There shall not any man be able to stand before thee all the days of thy life. As I was with Moses, so I will be with thee. I will not fail thee, nor forsake thee. Be strong and of a good courage, for unto this people shalt thou divide for an inheritance the land, which I swear unto their fathers to give them. Only be thou strong and very courageous, that thou mayest observe to do according to all the law, which Moses my servant commanded thee. Turn not from it to the right hand or to the left, that thou mayest prosper whithersoever thou goest. This book of the law shall not depart out of thy mouth, but thou shalt meditate therein day and night, that thou mayest observe to do according to all that is written therein. For then thou shalt make thy way prosperous, and then thou shalt have good success. Have not I commanded thee? Be strong and of a good courage. Be not afraid, neither be thou dismayed, for the Lord thy God is with thee, whithersoever thou goest. May God bless the reading of his word.

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I'm William Steves. 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Our mailing address is The People's Gospel Hour, Post Office Box 1660, Halifax, Nova Scotia, Canada, B3J3A1. And our United States address is The People's Gospel Hour, Post Office Box 55862, Boston, Massachusetts, 02205. And now, after ministry and music, the message from Pastor Perry F. Rockwood, who is at home with the Lord.

Shall we pray? Heavenly Father, we're thankful today for that wonderful name, Jesus. We know that there's none other name given under heaven among men whereby we must be saved. And we're just praising Thee today for that name, which is so important to us and so precious to us today. And I thank Thee today for Jesus. I thank Thee today for Calvary's cross. I thank Thee for that precious blood that was shed for the remission of our sins. I thank Thee today for Thy love. I thank Thee for the gospel. I thank Thee for the Word of God. I thank Thee for the working and power of the Holy Spirit. And I thank Thee today for the joy of being together around our radios. I pray for those who are not well, those who are aged, those mourning the loss of loved ones, those who are lonely. I pray today for homes and marriages. Oh, Father, and I know it is not God's will that that marriage and home break up. I pray for the many who are living in adultery and fornication today, many who are living common law marriages. Father, I just pray today that God, by His Holy Spirit, might bring a spirit of conviction of sin and repentance unto salvation. I pray today that Thou wilt raise up a spirit of righteousness throughout the land. Lord, how we need revival. Oh, the coldness, oh, the lukewarmness, even in our own hearts as believers today. Father, revive us again. Fill our hearts with Thy love. Anoint us with Thy Holy Spirit. Oh, Father, I pray for our broadcast going out on this station, our broadcast going out on stations in other lands. I pray for Russia and China, Japan, Korea, the Philippines, Indonesia, Israel, all over the Middle East, Iran, Iraq, Lebanon, Syria, Egypt, Africa, India, Europe, England, Scotland, Ireland, Bermuda, Panama, and the Caribbean area. Oh, I pray for souls. I pray for blessing. And I pray for support. In Jesus' name, amen. We're studying the book of Jeremiah. And we come today to chapter 49. And chapter 49 deals with the nations surrounding Israel. Verse 1, concerning the Ammonites, thus saith the Lord, hath Israel no sons? Hath he no heir? Why then doth their king inherit Gad, and his people dwell in his cities? The Ammonites descended from the younger daughter of Lot. They were a wicked people. From the first they were the enemies of Israel, even though Moses sought to placate them and directed the people to distress them not, Deuteronomy 2. They had taken advantage of the captivity of Israel to enrich themselves and to occupy the territory near their own land. Therefore, down in verse 2, therefore, behold, the days come, saith the Lord, that I will cause an alarm of war to be heard in Rabbah of the Ammonites, and it shall be a desolate heap, and her daughters shall be burned with fire. Then shall Israel be heir unto them that were his heirs, saith the Lord. God tells them that the power of the Ammonites would soon be broken, and Israel made once more to occupy the cities that had been taken from them. This has already had a partial fulfillment even in our day. It will have a more complete fulfillment in the millennial period, when Israel shall dwell in her own land in final peace and safety. The Edomites, the descendants of Esau, were the most outspoken enemy of Israel. God's judgment is pronounced upon them in verses 15 and 16. Notice carefully, for lo, I will make thee small among the heathen and despised among men. Thy terribleness has deceived thee, and the pride of thine heart. O thou that dwellest in the clefts of the rock, that holdest the height of the hill, though thou shouldst make thy nest as high as the eagle, I will bring thee down from thence, saith the Lord. Here we find Edom fortified against God's power. Their boastful spirit can be attributed only to deception and delusion. They built their houses in the cleft of the rock, thinking they were safe, just as sinners today build their own securities to bolster their self-esteem. They make their nests so high as the eagles and think they shall escape death, and that which follows, judgment and hell. They leave money in their wills to charity and the church and cling to their humanism to satisfy themselves. They convince themselves that there is no penalty for sin or that there is no hereafter in hell. Beloved, there is only one rock where the soul may hide, and that is the rock of ages,
even the Lord Jesus Christ, Rock of Ages, cleft for me, let me hide myself in thee. Damascus, the capital of Syria, was also to be destroyed. Notice verse 24, Damascus is waxed feeble, and turneth herself to flee, and fear hath seized on her. Anguish and sorrows have taken her as a woman in travail. It is now too late to escape. The conqueror is at the door. The city was to be burned, and the palaces of Ben-Hadad, Israel's old enemy, destroyed. Notice verses 25, 26, and 27. Then there is the prophecy concerning Kedar and Hazor, fierce Arabian tribes whose father was Ishmael, Abraham's firstborn by Hagar. As outlined in Galatians 4:30, they picture those who are born after the flesh, seek to obtain a place of blessing through legal works, only to find out that the son of the bondwoman shall not be heir with the son of the free woman. The final prediction is to Elam, which was east of South Babylon. Her overthrow is foretold, as well as her restoration in the latter days. The Elamites were among the first to hear and accept the gospel. Yes, their presence at Pentecost shows they were preserved by God and were among the representatives of the Gentile world to whom the gospel of Christ was proclaimed. We now come to chapters 50 and 51. Throughout the book, Babylon has been the instrument of God's judgment. But Babylon, too, had provoked God's anger. And in this powerful prophecy, Jeremiah utters the divine judgment upon her. In chapter 50, verse 9, God says that Babylon shall be conquered by the Medo-Persians. Notice verse 13, because of the wrath of the Lord, it shall not be inhabited, but it shall be wholly desolate. Every one that goeth by Babylon shall be astonished and hiss at all her plagues. Visitors to that land today will see nothing but the ruins of that ancient civilization. In chapter 51, the doom of Babylon is seen as the occasion for Israel to come out of her. This is the same command as that given to believers in Revelation 18, verse 4, to flee Babylon and all ecclesiastical evil. The golden cup mentioned in Jeremiah 51, 7 is also mentioned in Revelation 17, 4, where we have the whore church under Antichrist with her evil abominations. The Lord appeals to his people to come out of Babylon because her destruction is certain and because God is going to have the last say. Now notice verse 50, let Jerusalem come into her mind. This is an appeal to the Jews to turn all their longings Zionward as soon as Cyrus opens Babylon for them to escape. They were entreated not to forget the holy city where they had worshipped God in his temple. They would keep them from settling down in the land of their captivity. They were always far too ready to mingle with other nations and to forget that God had separated them to be a people unto himself forever. This admonition would also raise in their hearts a longing to get back to their wonderful city. Let Jerusalem come into your mind. Earnestly desire to come back to it. Cut yourself loose from the things that bind you to that heathen land and to this world itself, and let your ties to Jerusalem become stronger every day. This is exactly what the captives did, for we read in Psalm 137, by the rivers of Babylon, there we sat down, yea, we wept when we remembered Zion. We hanged our harps upon the willows in the midst thereof. For there they that carried us away captive required of us a song, and they that wasted us required of us mirth, saying, sing us one of the songs of Zion. How shall we sing the Lord's song in a strange land? If I forget thee, O Jerusalem, let my right hand forget her cunning. Those who are saved must remember the spiritual Jerusalem, the city which hath foundations, whose builder and maker is God, Hebrews 11:10. This world is not our home. Our citizenship is in heaven. A certain man went to visit a millionaire. This rich man showed him his $1 million home, his many cars,
his large flower garden, and his collection of birds. Then, with a face filled with despair, the rich man said, "Is there anything in the world that will satisfy a man?" His visitor, who was a Christian, replied, "Yes. Yield your life to the Lord Jesus Christ. He can fully satisfy." Friend, you can have everything that this old world offers, but without Christ, you can never be permanently satisfied. Dr. John G. Patton and his young wife went to be missionaries among a group of cannibals. They looked forward to a happy life together, but God willed otherwise. Mrs. Patton died after only a few months' service in those faraway South Sea Islands. With his own hands, Dr. Patton prepared a grave and buried his loved one. As he turned away from the grave, he heard the shouts of the cannibals and had to flee for his life. Later on, he said, "If it had not been for Jesus, I would have gone mad." Let Jerusalem come into your mind. One day, if you are saved, you will be there. Let Jerusalem come into your mind because Jesus is there. A little girl who was dying was happy that she was going to heaven. One who stood by said, "But my dear, what makes you wish so for heaven?" Her reply was, "Because Jesus is there." The friend then said, "But suppose Jesus would decide to go out of heaven?" "Then I will go with him," replied the child, "for he has prayed that those whom his Father has given him may be with him where he is." And that is truly the reality of every born-again Christian. Someone may say, "Well, I may go to hell for a season, but afterwards I shall be taken out and allowed to enter heaven." My dear friend, even if that were possible, and it is not, but even if it were, how foolish is the reasoning? God has provided a straight way to heaven. Why would you want to go there by way of hell? Come now, and just think through this whole matter of your relationship to God. The Bible says, "Neither is there salvation in any other, for there is none other name under heaven given among men whereby we must be saved." Friends, every one of us are dead in trespasses and sins, lost to God, lost to heaven, and oh, until we're born again by the Spirit of God, we'll never reach heaven. We have to be born again. Jesus said to Nicodemus, "Ye must be born again. And except a man be born again, he cannot see. And except a man be born again, he cannot enter into the kingdom of God. Marvel not that I said unto thee, ye must be born again." Oh, how wonderful it is to come just as we are sinners, just as I am, without one plea, but that thy blood was shed for me, and that thou bidst me come to thee. O Lamb of God, I come, I come. And I pray that many of you will come today, just as you are, sinners, on the way to hell, and believe that Jesus paid your sin debt on Calvary's cross, that he died for you and rose again, and shed his blood for the remission of your sins, that whosoever shall call upon the name of the Lord shall be saved. I'd love to send you my booklet, How to Be Saved and Know It. How to Be Saved and Know It. 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
4: In 1783, the Revolutionary War was nearly over, but America's future remained uncertain. Officers in the Continental Army were angry. Congress had failed to provide promised pay, and some considered using the Army's power to force the government's hand. George Washington understood their frustration, but he also knew the liberty they had fought to win could be destroyed by the very army that secured it. Washington confronted his officers and urged them to choose honor, patience, and loyalty to the Republic over rebellion. He could have used their anger to increase his own power. Instead, he used his influence to restrain it. Power asks what it can take. Character asks what duty requires. Washington's lesson still stands. Freedom survives when leaders place principle above ambition and remain faithful to God, country, and the people they serve.
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8: 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Osborne Jr. and friends, reaching souls unlimited with the gospel of Jesus Christ. Raising up Jesus believers throughout New England, the nation, Canada, and the world. And now, our pastor, E.I. Osborne Jr.
9: Well, praise the name of Jesus, for He's worthy to be praised. I'm Pastor Osborne. I'd like to welcome you to another edition of the Time Is Now radio and television program. It's my prayer and sincere hope that God will use this program and use us right now as an instrument to minister to your needs, and I'm certain that God's going to do just that. So I want to talk to you about the Bible. You know, some people believe the Bible is the Word of God. Some people don't. Some people just read the Bible and they believe one part of it and don't. I believe this. I don't believe that. Some people just make up their own rules. Well, can you do that? Is the Bible really the Word of God? Well, I want to show you some things that might help you with that. And here's what I want you to do. Everything that you think you believe about God and the Bible and all like that, here's what you should do. Take all of that and examine it and so on. with the Word of God. Try to find it in the Word. Because if it's not in the Bible, the bottom line is this. It doesn't mean anything. It's nothing. Then there are people that also, you know, believe that there are things in the Bible that aren't even in there. You know, people think they don't need to go to church. Maybe they don't really read the Bible, whatever. But the sad part about it is that there are things that you believe that may be wrong. There's benefits that you may have that you're not receiving and so on. You need to know what the Word of God says. The Scripture tells us, study to show yourself approved. All right. You know, the people that might tell you something like, well, you know, the Bible says God helps those that helps themselves. Really? Is that about, you know, God won't put more on you than you can bear and all that? Well, is that true? Well, yeah, he may not put more on you than you can bear, but I've never found a scripture in any of the translations I've looked at that said that. And I sincerely hope that God does not help those that help themselves. And I hope that God helps everybody. Because if that's the case, if that's true and that's in the Bible, then that means the man, the woman, the person that can't help themselves is in trouble, right? But the Scripture tells us, let's say in Psalms 46:1, God is a very present help in the time of trouble. And then the other verse in Hebrews 4 says, let us come boldly before the throne of grace that we might find the mercy and the grace to help in the time of need. And that's not for the person who can help themselves. That's for everybody. Whoever needs help, God has help for the helpless. Okay? And I know the helpless is saying, thank God for that. But God is good all the time. I'm so glad you've taken the time to join us. If you're in your car right now listening on radio, thank you for listening. God bless you, whatever. And I hope you're going to make a decision at some point, if you have not already, to support this radio ministry. You know, if you're enjoying it and people have come, oh, we heard you on radio, you're preaching. Hey, help us to stay on, you know, because it costs money. It's not free and it's not cheap. And then if you're enjoying it and it's blessing you, then obviously we need to be able to do more and reach more. Well, it's going to take a little money. And you know what God does? I don't know. I have never had God just rain it down, money from like manna from heaven. Okay? It'd be great if he did. But typically he uses people. He blesses people to be a blessing and puts it in their heart to support. So I hope that God will put it in your heart to support us if you're enjoying the ministry. Let's pray. Father, thank you for this opportunity to minister to those of you allowed to be listening and watching right now. You're an awesome God. You're good all the time. So I know you're going to anoint the word and use it for your glory, and then you're going to confirm it with miracles, signs, and wonders. And I thank you for that in Jesus' name. Amen. Okay? I'm going to start in 2 Timothy chapter 3. And I really didn't know where to start because I did something else, whatever. But like I said, take everything that you think you believe and examine it against it. If you can't find it, because you may have been taught a particular thing by a denomination. Maybe a denomination that you go to teaches. You know, a young man came to me years ago and says, you know, you're not supposed to have music and instruments in the church. Well, because he went to this church and that's what they believe, that denomination. And I'm thinking to myself, what Bible are they reading? When you read the Old Testament and you see where David had psalteries and harps and trumpets and cornets and all kind of instruments that they were worshiping God with as the Ark of the Covenant. And it specifically says it. It specifically says in the book of Chronicles, maybe first to say, I'm not sure which Chronicles, but in Chronicles, I think it's First Chronicles 15 and 13, it talks about all that. But it says how that they had all these instruments, and it says it was ordained. It was by God. God is the one. You go to Israel, you go to the Wailing Wall, the Westing Wall, whichever one you want to call it, and the people are there, the Jews are there, the religious people are there, and they've got tambourines and cymbals and music, and they're singing loud and making noise and little things, they're banging drums and all that kind of stuff. That's what I saw when I was there. I saw that for myself, dancing around. I thought, man, these folks are Pentecostals, right? Here's what they're doing. They're making a joyful noise unto the Lord. Oh, they're making a joyful noise. But people don't read. They just make up things. I don't know why. You don't have to make up something. You know, just read it and know for yourself, because it's right there. Okay. And here's what you need to understand. So is the Bible the Word of God? As I've told you before, maybe if you heard me say that years ago, it was a little book my dad had. He gave out. I had one. And it was called Can We Be Sure? Something like this. Can We Be Sure? I actually found one recently and I lost it again. But Can We Be Sure That The Bible Is The Word Of God? Something like that was the title. Can We Be Sure That The Bible Is The Word Of God? It was just a little small 3.5 by 5, 3 by 5 little book with 10 pages, whatever it was. It didn't need to be long, because it's a simple yes or no. It's a simple answer. Can we be sure the Bible is the Word of God? Yes. And the reason he said we can be sure is prophecy. Prophecy, fulfilled prophecy. That's what it came down to, fulfilled. because everything that God has put in this book, prophesied, predicted, whatever you want to call it, has come to pass exactly when, where, how, what, and all like that, that God has said it would. Okay? And that's the evidence. That's the proof. It's impossible for it to not be the word of God and have that happen. All right. There's a lot of different religious books. Most of them don't have prophecy in it like that, because the moment the prophecies don't come to pass, well, it has disqualified itself. But in the case of the Bible, hey, it's proven itself to be the word of God through fulfilled prophecy. And anything that hasn't happened yet will happen. The key word is yet. If God said it, it will come to pass. Jesus did some things in his first coming, and he will fulfill the rest in his second coming, right? So the things that were expected of him in his first coming that he didn't do, that may make people feel as though, well, he can't be the Christ, the Messiah, he didn't do this, he didn't do that. Well, what happens is, just wait, because when he comes back, there are things that he'll do in the second coming. And someone's having like a little pressure on the right side of your head, around your ear, of your ear, or whatever the case is. God is healing that right now. I don't know what that is, but in a second, maybe even right now, the pressure and whatever is already gone. Okay, so thank God for that. So what happens, as I said, you know, but people just, you know, they just choose to believe what they want to believe. So there's a group of people who also will say, well, here's another group. There's another religious group of people. They believe in Jesus, and they accept Jesus as the Messiah, the Christ, or whatever, and all like that. But you know what they say? I don't even know how they do this, but they say, but we don't believe in the virgin birth. We believe in Jesus, but we don't believe in the virgin birth. It's impossible. The thing that they're missing is this. You can't believe in Jesus as the Christ, the Messiah, and the one that paid the price for your sin and not believe in the virgin birth, because if he's not born of a virgin, he doesn't qualify to pay the price of sin, because he's born in sin. An angel couldn't have done it. Any old man couldn't have done it. Just like in the Old Testament, God wanted a sinless, guiltless, spotless lamb, right? Sinless lamb, right? Or whatever, to atone for sin, the blood to be shed. Without the shedding of blood, there's no remission of sin. So if Jesus is not born of a virgin, he cannot. He doesn't qualify. It's impossible for. So he had to be born of a virgin. And what happens is this. So you go to Genesis. Now, if they would just read the Bible, you know, I don't know where they got this idea or how they came to believe it. But if they would just read the Bible itself in several places. So it's not just like, well, you believe that and I don't know. It's in the Bible that Jesus was born of a virgin. Old and New Testament. So you go to the Old Testament and you read Genesis 3 and verse 15. And I will put enmity between thee and the woman, and between thy seed and her seed. It shall bruise thy head, and thou shalt bruise his heel. This is considered to be the first prophecy of Jesus, the first prophecy of Jesus. But here's the point. The point is this. God says, I'll put enmity between thee and the woman, and between thy seed and her seed. Now, the woman doesn't have seed. The woman doesn't carry seed. The man has seed. So right here, this is telling us and suggesting to us that there's going to be a virgin or something different with this seed of the woman, because it's the seed. It's not going to put like this. There's not going to be a man involved, because the seed is going to be of the woman. That's suggesting it right there. But what happens is, when you get to Isaiah chapter 7 and verse 14, Isaiah specifically prophesies that a virgin is going to conceive. So Genesis 3:15 may suggest and make you think the seed of the woman, that doesn't make any sense. The woman doesn't have seed. Well, you get to Isaiah chapter 7 and verse 14. Therefore, the Lord himself shall give you a sign. Behold, a virgin shall conceive and bear a son and call his name Emmanuel, God with us. So Isaiah specifically tells us a virgin will conceive and have a son and call him God with us, right? Then, so if that's not enough, well, you need some more. Well, you go to Matthew chapter 1 and you look at the genealogy of Jesus Christ and all like that, right? And what you'll find when you get to the 18th verse is another explanation and word about Jesus being born of a virgin. So it says here, and like I said, if nothing else, understand that if Jesus is not born of a virgin, he does not qualify. The Bible tells us in, let's see, where is it? Romans 6, 23, I believe it is. For all have sinned and come short of the glory of God. David, I believe it's in Psalms 139, David talks about born in sin, shaped in iniquity. Okay? But you know, when he talks about being born in sin, we're all born in sin. Anyone born after Adam. When you look at Romans chapter 5 and verse 12, let me look at that real quick. You look at Romans chapter 5 and verse 12, it tells us sin came into the world and death by sin, and sin passed on. Listen to this, Romans 5 and 12. Wherefore, as by one man sin entered into the world, as one man, Adam, sin came into the world, right? And what? Death by sin. So death passed upon all men, for that all have sinned. Everybody, anyone born after Adam is born in sin. It has nothing to do with what, you know, whether your mother had labor pains or not, you know, whether she went full trimester or you were born early, or, you know, what kind of grades you got in preschool. No, it's because of Adam's sin. Anyone born after Adam is born in sin. If Jesus is born through a man, through the seed of a man, he's born in sin. He's disqualified for being the Lamb of God. John the Baptist saw Jesus in John chapter 1 twice. He says, "Behold the Lamb of God that takes away the sin of the world." So he had to be a sinless, guiltless, spotless lamb, which he was, because he wasn't born in sin as we are. Okay? So what happens is, if we go back to, where was I? If we go back to Matthew chapter 1 and verse 18, it also tells us, so the idea that, and like I said, people have all kinds of ideas. There's denominations and religious groups like that, and folks are mad and want to fight over and all like that, and it's not even scriptural. When I became a pastor, my dad went home to be with the Lord. You know what I found myself having to do? I had to go and I had to study the scripture for myself. I couldn't just stand on, well, my father taught this and my father taught that, and this, you know, this is what this church has always believed. What if it's wrong? Because people came to me with questions that, you know, new believers, new Christians, and people that just don't know stuff, you know, that been in church, don't know. And they sit in Bible study, "Pastor, what about this? And Pastor, what about that?" And I'm answering the questions, but I realized I needed to have scripture to back it up. And I couldn't just say, "Well, this is what we believe. You know, Deliverance Revival Tabernacles, this is what the founder..." What if the founder is wrong? So I had to go back. What about water baptism? Do you have to be baptized to get in water to go to heaven? What about the baptism of the Holy Spirit? Are tongues still for today? What about healing? Is God still healing people today? You know, what about, can women preach in the church? Well, I had to go and look at all these things for moi, okay, for myself. All right. And that the problem is, these people are coming up in denominations and in churches and all like that, just grew up in, and they, this is what they're told and they believe it. And they and maybe somebody quoted a scripture, or they just said the Bible says, you know, but they just take it as law because that's how they grew up. But what if what you grew up with is wrong? What if what grandma and mom was awesome, grandma was awesome, granddad was awesome, Uncle Charlie was great, all that. They're great, awesome people. But they grew up in a certain teaching and all like that, and they just accepted that. In some places, some situations, they were told, "Don't read the Bible." I know people that grew up in certain things, and they were told in their denomination, churches, "Don't read the Bible." They said, "You'll go crazy." They told them, "If you try to read the Bible, you will go crazy." Imagine that. I must be nuts. And some people probably think I am, right? Some of you probably think. But you know what happened? And so this guy said, when he went to a church, it was like a Pentecostal church, and he saw this lady praising God and whatever she was doing, he said, "She must have been reading her Bible." That was his thought. Because that's what he was told. If you read the Bible, you go crazy, right? But you need to read it, right? And I don't want to offend you. I know to think that mom was wrong and grandma. Maybe they were right. Maybe they were absolutely right. But you know what? Find out for yourself. Can you imagine that you could be healed, you could be helped, you could be prospering, you could be doing different things, and you're not because mom or somebody, a dad or whoever believes you couldn't? Can you imagine that you shouldn't be doing some things that you are doing that might keep you out of heaven, but you're doing them because mom thought you should, and they're wrong, and dad thought you should, and grandma, and they're wrong? You need to know for yourself, right? You know, there's that story where people, this lady would cook a roast or whatever. And before, I think it's a roast, whatever, people use different things. But they said when she would make it, she'd cut off both ends, and she'd make it. And so the grandmother did it, the next one did it, now the daughter's doing it. And one day the daughter saw the mother doing it, and she said, "Mom, how come you're cutting off the ends?" She says, "That's the way we've always done it." She said, "My mother did it, her mother did it, that's the way it was." So she went to her mother, "Mom, why do you cut the ends?" She said, "Well, that's the way my mother did it." And she said, what? And she had to. She cut it off. So that's where we did it. So she went back. They went back to the next generation. Well, she said, how come we cut the ends of, and you know what, we cut the ends off of that meat or whatever? You know what she said? She said, oh, I did that because the pan that I had wouldn't fit the whole thing. So I always cut the ends off. The pan she had wouldn't fit the whole thing. So she always cut the ends off. So the next generation grew up cutting the ends off, not knowing why, but that's just the way it was always done. And the next generation, because that's the way it was always done. But why? You see what I mean? You need to know what, not just what was done and what, but why. Is it in the Bible? Is it not? And then, like I said, there's sayings and things that people say, God won't put more on you than you can bear. Is that in the Bible? Well, the Bible says God won't give you any temptation, you know, beyond what you're able to bear. But it's taken from the Bible, but it doesn't actually say that. God won't give, you know, God helps hope, helps those and helps themselves. Well, maybe that motivates someone to get up and do something to help themselves, but that's not the truth. Because the poor guy who can't help himself, stuck in some type of drug addiction or whatever, man, he's feels hopeless. You know, no, God helps everybody. If you call, the Bible says, they that call upon the name of the Lord shall be saved. If you can't help yourself, and that, you know, most of the, well, we always need God, but I tell you what, we need him most when we can't help ourselves. All right. Now, what was I saying? So Matthew chapter 1, now the birth of Jesus Christ was on this wise. When as his mother Mary was espoused to Joseph, listen, here's the key, before they came together. Well, I believe in Jesus, but I don't believe in the virgin birth. He has to be born of a virgin first. He can't pay the price for sin. That's number one. So throw that out the window, all right? Then the scripture tells us, Genesis 3:15. All right, the seed of the woman, that's suggesting it right there, if not making it plain. Isaiah 7:14, the virgin is going to conceive. Is the Bible the word of God? So if these people who believe, I believe this, but I don't believe that, well, they should take the Bible and just put it to the side and then get some parchment paper and a pen and make up their own rules. You know, but we're supposed to be living by the Bible, which is the word of God. It is the infallible, immutable word of God, not just another religious book. All right. Now, maybe they're just accepting the Bible as a religious book and they say, well, we can believe this, not believe that because whatever our reasons and they whatever. Well, if that's the case, well, that's their problem. But the Bible's the word of God, Genesis to Revelations. Matter of fact, if I get a second, I'm going to show you where it says something that says. But let me read this. Now, the birth of Jesus Christ was on this wise. When as his mother, Mary, was espoused to Joseph before they came together, she was found with child of the Holy Ghost. Found a child of who? The Holy Ghost. Right. Not the next door neighbor or the pool boy. She was found of church. Maybe I shouldn't have said that. But of the Holy Ghost. Right. Then Joseph, her husband, being a just man and not willing to make her a public example, was minded to put her away privily. But while he thought on these things, behold, the angel of the Lord appeared unto him in a dream, saying, Joseph, thou son of David, fear not to take thee Mary, thy wife. For that which is conceived in her is of the Holy Ghost. He's telling him right there, the Holy Ghost is the daddy. Holy Ghost, you are the daddy, right? That's what Mari would say, right? When they check it, okay? The Holy Ghost is the daddy. God is his father. Jesus is the only begotten son of God. If you were to check Adam's DNA and Jesus' blood DNA, you'll find their DNA matches because they got the same daddy. All right. So what happens here is he said, because it's of the Holy Ghost, and she shall bring forth a son, and thou shalt call his name Jesus, for he shall save his people from their sins. Now, all this was done. Why? That it might be fulfilled, which was spoken of the Lord by the prophet, saying, behold, a virgin shall be with child and shall bring forth a son, and they shall call his name Emmanuel, being interpreted God with us. That's what Isaiah prophesied in Isaiah 7:14. That's what the scripture is talking about in Matthew chapter 1 here. And that's what Genesis 7:15 was telling us. Behold, the seed of the woman is going to bruise his head and he should bruise his heel. Isn't that something? Wow. But we believe this one. You cannot pick and choose what you want to believe in the Bible. I believe this, but I don't believe that. I believe this, but I don't believe that. You know, I believe this, but I don't believe. No, I believe this, but I don't believe. I don't believe there's a problem with fornication. I believe this, but I don't believe there's a problem with stealing. I believe this, but I don't believe there's a problem with lying. And you know what people say about lying? Oh, boy, I wish I could tell you some other things, but I don't have time. 2 Timothy chapter 3 and verse 16. You know what they say about lying? They say they say, what's her name? Rahab. Did people tell you this? Well, see, Rahab lied. Never heard that? People have said it's lying. Is it okay to, they ask me this question, Pastor, is it ever okay to lie? And then they say, well, and then here's what they say. Rahab lied to protect the spies. Rahab lied to protect the spies. So people will use Rahab lied to protect the spies for a reason to lie. Okay. Well, the devil's a liar. So do you lie? Because, you know what? You know why Rahab lied? Rahab didn't have faith. Rahab didn't have a covenant with God, even though she knew that God was with these people and she knew that God was going to help them. So she's doing this really to help them and help herself and her family, which she did because they were all saved. They were spared when they went into Jericho. But you know what? If she would have had faith in God, maybe she wouldn't have had to lie. She would have known God is going to protect them. The same way she knew God was going to give them the city and she hid the spies for that reason, she should have also known, hey, God will protect them. I can tell them where the spies are, but God will protect them, right? But she lied. See, Rahab lied. You know, the Bible says thou shalt not lie and so on, right? The one of the commandments, right? Don't lie. Right. Don't bear false. Thou shalt not bear. Okay. Thou shalt not bear false witness or whatever. Right. You're not supposed to be lying. Jesus said the devil, John 8:44. He said, you're of your father, the devil. He was a murderer and a beginner and a liar. And he says he's the father of lies. So when you lie, he said, you're of your father, the devil. So when you lie, you are of your father, who? The devil. So is it ever all right to lie? What does the Bible say? You see what I mean? Don't give me the Rahab lied to protect the spies. Like there's sometimes people have said, there's times you have to lie. You know what? Lying is because you don't trust God. If you trust God, you don't ever have to lie. If you know that God can protect you, keep you, whatever, you don't have to, because God will work it out. Last thing I want to tell you is all scripture is given by inspiration of God. All. And you know what all is? All. A-L-L. All scripture is given by inspiration, divinely inspired, not just written by men who decided, I like this, they like that, they don't want this. This is going to be an abomination, this is going to be, and this will be okay. No. All scripture. And is profitable for doctrine, for reproof, for correction, for instruction in righteousness, that the man of God may be perfect, thoroughly furnished unto all good works. I wish I had more time, but I don't. You can get more of this on Sundays and Thursdays of Bible study if you want, or just go to our YouTube channel and check it out. 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I ask you to forgive me of my sin. I receive Jesus as my Savior and Lord. Thank you for saving me. In Jesus' name, amen. If you said that prayer, call me, write me, come by and get a copy of this book, Now Under New Management, Next Steps for New Believers. I got to go. I want to remind you, Jesus Christ came that you might have life, that you might have it more abundantly. So stop dying and live.
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4: In 1783, the Revolutionary War was nearly over, but America's future remained uncertain. Officers in the Continental Army were angry. Congress had failed to provide promised pay. And some considered using the army's power to force the government's hand. George Washington understood their frustration, but he also knew the liberty they had fought to win could be destroyed by the very army that secured it. Washington confronted his officers and urged them to choose honor, patience, and loyalty to the Republic over rebellion. He could have used their anger to increase his own power. Instead, he used his influence to restrain it. Power asks what it can take. Character asks what duty requires. Washington's lesson still stands. Freedom survives when leaders place principle above ambition and remain faithful to God, country, and the people they serve.
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18: Hi, guys. It's Anthony. On Sunday night, February 22nd, Father Tom laid down to go to sleep in peace. And the Lord took Father Tom home to his heavenly reward to be with our Lord and Savior, Jesus Christ, for all of eternity. Father was able to preach and teach about not only the love of Jesus, but about the kingdom of God for 41 years. Father Tom's dream was always for his preaching to continue on while he is in heaven. As we are about to listen to the words of Christ, released through Father, Father Tom is in heaven doing his part by praying for us and interceding before the throne of God for you. 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Box 602, East Boston, Mass. 02128. As we prepare to listen to Father Tom's preach, open your spirits to allow the Holy Spirit to pour into you in a way he never has. 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God bless you.
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0: In his second letter to Timothy, the Apostle Paul writes these words, "I charge you in the presence of God and of Christ Jesus, who is to judge the living and the dead, and by his appearing and by his kingdom, preach the word. Be urgent, in season and out of season. Convince, rebuke, and exhort. Be unfailing in patience and in teaching." This is In Season and Out of Season, a Bible teaching ministry with Father Tom DiLorenzo.
1: Good day. It's Anthony today. Jesus is alive. He's the King of the world. He is our Savior. He is our Redeemer. And He's with you right now. He's with you right now. You know, many people say in this world, there are two kingdoms. The kingdom of God and the kingdom of Satan. And that's true in a sense, but not really. Because to have a kingdom, there needs to be a king. And there's only one king in all of the universe. His name is Jesus. Oh! At best, Satan is a prince, because he is a principality. He's an angel. He's a creator.

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4: The Lord gave us a guardian angel and ministry angel to help us and to help anyone who's to inherit salvation, as it says in Hebrews. And we can ask these angels for help. And when we speak the word of God, they're released on our behalf. And we can actually kind of command them to go do God's bidding, because it's Christ who lives in us as a tabernacle of the Holy Spirit. Amen. But we got to get to the root of things to be able to have discernment in which kingdom is this coming from. You know, Mara Healy, they're speaking about signing a bill that allows abortion till the last day, till there's no limit on it, until the baby comes out. And then after that, it'll be after the baby comes out. Because what is the source of abortion and Planned Parenthood? You know, it's all throughout the Bible. The demons and the fallen angels, to be able to have their power, they needed blood sacrifice. And they sacrificed children, and they put them through the fire. And they still do sacrifice of children all throughout the world. Now, we in America, we can't do that. So they created Planned Parenthood, so that there could be a sacrifice to the demon Moloch in the womb. And the purer the sacrifice, the more power that sacrifice has in the spirit. And there's nothing more pure than a child in her mother's womb. The most unsafe place for a black child to be is in her mother's womb. It was also the woman who created it. She was a white eugenicist. It was for population control, because she felt the minority population was growing at too fast a rate. But the bigger thing is, it's a sacrifice to the demon Moloch. Now, people don't like to hear this because it's the truth. And you know, the Lord just took me here. There is so much forgiveness. There is so much love of Christ for any woman who's had an abortion. Any woman, Jesus forgives you, because they don't know. They're tricked. Like, the worst people are like, I would never get an abortion, but I want you come and do it. No. It's like the drug deal. I'm not going to do drugs, but you come and do the drugs. And you can do that. You know who is never there after the abortion, when the body knows what just happened and that they understand that was their child? You know who's not there to help? Planned Parenthood. They got their money. I'm not even going to tell you what they do with the body parts, but they got what they need. That sacrifice on the altar has been made in the spirit. And now the women are on their own. Now, who is there? Jesus. Jesus uses all things for the good. If this is for you, Jesus forgives you. The church is there for you. Father Tom would be there for you, because they love you. And there's forgiveness and there's healing. But not without you first, not without first knowing the truth, and then without repentance. You know, the LGBTQI+++ movement. What's the source of that in the spirit realm? Does it start from the kingdom of heaven? No, it doesn't. And people within the movement are 15 times more likely to have suicide. They're 20 times more likely to have depressed, to have STDs. The fruit of it is never good. And why it keeps becoming plus, plus, plus? It's a spirit of lust, and it's probably a spirit of brokenness and a spirit of abuse. But these spirits of lust, they never end. They just continue to go on and go on and go on. Like, imagine an 8-year-old kid, and adults are saying, I don't know, you don't know if you're a boy or a girl. Oh, you have depression. Maybe you've been through abuse at the house. Maybe there's just something going on with you. It's not

0: I know why it is. It's because God made a mistake when he made you. You're not really a boy. You're a girl. You're not really a girl. You're a boy. And you know what we can do? We can give you pills and medicine that are going to destroy your body from the inside out. We can... You're a boy. You can... You know what I'm saying? We can castrate you. You know, it's all right. God... Sometimes you got to be prophetic. If you want to be a prophet, you got to be a prophetic and you got to speak the truth. And from that moment on, you know, that's not from the realm of God. God doesn't make mistakes. It's putting a solution to a trauma that's there for not that reason. And you know what? We all have feelings. And that's how the devil tries to get us to operate. In the realm of feelings. In the realm of feelings. That, oh, I... Before the Lord, I felt like every day I wanted to do drugs and be with women and do everything I shouldn't do. And it was destroying me. But it felt good for a moment. Sin feels good. Sin is addictive. You know? Most people who are in addiction or brokenness, they're the most sensitive people. And they're just trying to make themselves feel okay. But what the world is telling you was going to make us feel okay, that's not from God. None of this is from God. And you know what? People who support all these movements and stuff, they're really loving people. They're not bad people. You know, a lot of people that support abortion, they're just, in their mind, they're like helping the woman. And help it, but it's not. It's not going to help her. It's not at all. You know what's going to help? Maybe you have your child and you put it up for adoption. Maybe you have your child and God convicts the heart. Only God can convict you. I'm not called to go pray outside the abortion clinics. It's just not my call. Father said he would get too emotional. But there's so many people and so loving that there's help. You know, there's people listening right now. And you're considering an abortion, and many of you are considering because you've been lied to. And you've been told that's not a child, that's a child. You know how we know? Because there's been visions, and aborted children are in heaven, and they're praying for their mom. And even if their dad is something, they're probably praying for the dad too, because they want you to be up there with them. They want you to turn to Christ. Don't let it harden your heart. Come to the Lord Jesus. There is healing. There is forgiveness. Like, I'm not the judge. My sin is worse than your sin. I know we're judged on the sin by what we know. It's true. But abortion is a blood sacrifice to the demon Moloch. And in the realm of the spirit, you know why I'm doing this? Because I pre-recorded a show. This is my spirit for Friday. And the devil cut out all the power. He cut out all the power so the show couldn't be pre-recorded. And you know what? This is what Robbie said. If you're going to go for me, I'm going to come back. We're going to come back three times for you. The preacher, he was preaching. He's like, if someone got killed in my neighborhood, we led three people to Christ. It's an act of war. You know, we're in the realm of the spirit. And the truth sets people free. The love of God sets people free. The devil wants us to, he wants to exist in darkness where he doesn't, where he can't. I spoke the other day on yoga. You doing yoga? You need to repent because you're letting Hindu deities within you. And Hindu gods, this is a worse sin, first commandment. You need to stretch, you know? In hospital wards, Reiki is being offered on the cancer wards. What is Reiki? It's healing other than by the Holy Spirit. These poor people have cancer, and now they're pumping demons into them. This is real. If you've done Reiki, I did Reiki before the Lord. Repent, and God will knock those spirits out of you. You might have to go to deliverance. The devil comes to steal, kill, and destroy through deception. Through deceiving. You know, everything that I've learned, I realized before Christ, in school, on the TV, it's brainwashing. It's Antichrist because they remove God from the equation and they make yourself God. I don't control morality. I don't say what's right or wrong. That's what people say. They say, Anthony, what do you think about this or that? I say, it doesn't matter what I think. It's what God says. I'm not God. I'm just called to serve God. And I'm called to release the love of God to everyone I come across. But love is truth. We got to speak the truth in love is what the Bible says. We got to pray. We got to pray for, what's her name? The governor's soul. We got to pray that she doesn't sign the bill that allows abortion up until the last day. You know, some people, they're just brainwashed. Some people know exactly what's going on. Some people in Hollywood, you want to be famous, you sell your soul to Satan. And he can give you power, he can give you riches. You want to get in the game? There's a way, there's an entry point to get into the game because they want you to serve him. We don't need unrighteous laws. When things started becoming unrighteous in Israel, everything would fall. We know about Sodom and Gomorrah, you know, and it becomes a culture. People get pulled into it. People need to be pulled into the culture of heaven because sin is progressive. It starts little and it grows and it grows and it grows and it grows. To soon you're doing things that you never thought you would be doing. The America's allowing things we never thought we'd be allowing. But you go one by one. You go and save the souls. I'm able to talk to so many people. Jesus loves you. If you've had an abortion, Jesus is waiting to heal you. He's waiting. He said, my daughter, I forgive you. My daughter, you didn't know. My daughter, you were lied to. My daughter, come to me. All you who are weary and heavy burdened. And I will give you rest. I will give you the peace that passes all understanding. Nothing's wasted in the kingdom. Your child is waiting for you. She's waiting for you in heaven. But the thing about sin never being progressive, eventually it's going to come that till the last minute of abortion. And then you know what Satan wants? After the child is born. Right? Because if it's a child 10 seconds before it comes out, it's a child 10 seconds after it comes out. I mean, just use reason and logic. The Bible says the devil blinds the eyes of the unbelievers. That he blinds the eyes. And in the last days, people will think good is evil and evil is good. I did. You know, I went to a group college and, you know, I got established and I got everything I was taught. With Satan. Everything was Antichrist. Everything. And I believed it. And I was a good person. Yeah, no. No, no, no. It took God breaking me to know my sin. And then I understood I was a sinner that needed a Savior. You can't be saved without knowing that you're a sinner who needs a Savior. And you need Jesus. I need Jesus. And you know what? Don't focus on the sin. Focus on Jesus. And when you give your life to Jesus, maybe you have, I mean, we all have, when we come to Christ, desires that aren't of God. Hey, I still desire to want to, if I smell marijuana, or I still got to fight it. I'm like, it kind of smells good to me. I know it relaxes me. But no, I've given that up with the Lord Jesus Christ. And that's not even the truth. Because my life, I'm so free. I'm free of everything. I'm happy. I'm loving the Lord. So yeah, you just come to the Lord Jesus, whatever you're battling with. And guess what the Lord does? He takes out the sin. If you're surrendered to him and you do what he calls you to do. I didn't get baptized in the Holy Spirit and stop sinning. No way. I was addicted to continue to use the marijuana and other drugs. But you know what I didn't do? I went to church every day. I probably shouldn't have been doing it, but I would go to confession, save, and I received the Eucharist. And I'd go back. There was nothing that was going to keep me away from Jesus. Sin separates us from God if we let him. But my heart was so on fire for God that I went to the Lord. And over time, he would just take it out, take it out, take it out, take it out, till I'm free. But I'm still battling with sin. I'm still in war with sin. People don't want to recognize sin. That's the thing. Jesus came to save us from our sins. That's what the Bible says. You need to allow the Lord to save you from your sin. But you got to, there's people in here that there's certain sins that you want to say they're not sin because you want to keep doing them. Or be a church that doesn't preach the true gospel, true repentance. The wolves in sheep clothing. Those are the most dangerous people in the kingdom. Because you think you're being led into the arms of Christ, but you're not. You're not. So come, Holy Spirit. Yeah, see? There's a war. I'm preaching about real things, and my throat's getting clogged up. We bind it in Jesus' name. We wash it in the blood. I declare this broadcast doesn't get canceled in the name of Jesus. Hallelujah. What else is there? Reiki, magic. There's just so much. And it's all a trap. It's a trap. You need the Holy Spirit to be able to give you discernment. See, he gave us the church for this reason. To not even need to figure out on ourselves. Just to be obedient to the church. And knowing what's of God. You know, I'm in Salem. All it is like darkness. And, you know, this is what the Satanic Temple preaches. Do what thou wilt. Do whatever you want. That's the teaching of Satan. They say Satan's not even real. They know Satan's real. But Satan's not even real, that we are God and we do what we want to do. And then maybe I say, oh, I believe in Jesus. I'm going to stop. Stop. If you don't stand for Jesus, you're gonna die in hell. If you don't stand for Jesus, you're gonna fall in the world. Is it okay if I'm a little prophetic? You know, I love talking to sinners because I can talk to them with such softness and love and lead them into the Father's heart. And I don't really mention sin. I mention the gift of salvation and what God did for me. But when I speak to the Christians, God calls me and God calls us to be prophetic. If it's not prophetic, it's pathetic. That's what Father would say. You know, if I don't know what sin is, I'm going to keep sinning. Santeria. I go to church and then I go to the bodega and I go to the brujera or I go to the witch. You know, the interior is more Spanish. The witchcraft is more white people. It's all the same. It's all the same source. I'm a Sicilian, so I'm going to wear my cross and put on the Mongolia, the mandolia, the pepper, the devil horn, because it gives the cross more power. Please, please stop. Jesus doesn't need your help with the cross. He doesn't need more power. That's from Satan. You know, it's just, it's spiritual and it's just generational. Like I'm Sicilian. When I was a little kid, my dad had one. My grandfather had one. I had the cross. I believe in Jesus, but he put one on me because that's just what you do as a Sicilian. Dude, my guardian angel broke that thing off the first day. It just disappeared. Thank you, Lord. Thank you, guardian angel. Now, God's not judging me for that until I know. He judges us based on what we know. You know, St. Paul says God had mercy on me because what he was doing, killing Christians, was within ignorance. You know? But at some point, we need to grow up. At some point, we need to understand that there's a war in the... And it's all spiritual, and it all comes from Kingdom A or Kingdom B. That's it. It's not Kingdom B, but that's it. And everything on TV, you know, you can't watch Taylor Swift. She's a witch. And she's open about it. Why do you think they go to a concert and 100,000 people are screaming and going nuts? They give their life to Satan. They open themselves up to the demons. They let the demons come within them. And everyone's giving worship to that demon. And they're cursing themselves because Beyonce, everyone. It's not like picking on Taylor Swift. That's just what came to my mind. You can't let your kids listen to that because there's some spiritual wrong happening to them. It's true. It's true. You can't listen like the rappers or the rock, sex, drugs, and rock and roll. It's not just who makes the best music. It's the realm of the spirit. Satan owns it. And they say, I can make you a star, but you need to sing about this, this, this. You need to let these demons in you. It's all about heaven or hell. What does it prosper a man to gain the whole world and lose his soul. Some people think that price is worth paying to be famous, to be rich, to be loved, to be adored. You want a simple life with Christ. You know, you don't even really want to let your kids just like watch TV. Don't give them just access to an iPhone. Don't do that. Like that is what the worst thing, because there's going to be porn that pops up. There's going to be bad things that pops up. It's going to shape their mind. You got to be an adult. You got to know that the devil wants the children. I don't know. I'll make any sacrifice. I'm not sending my kids to public school when I have kids, because I'll homeschool them, because I don't need what they're teaching. It's not math and science. It's so perverse. And then they make laws that the parents cannot be involved if the child says she's a boy and she wants to be a girl. Lord, just help us. You know, it starts at home. It's okay. Like, you know, the learning starts at home with the children. And if you're a holy parent, they're going to carry that into the school. But, once you really have the gift and the Holy Spirit opens your eyes to what's going on and why everything is going the way it's going, you got to protect your children. Starting in the womb, from the womb to the tomb. And the younger and the more innocent and the purer they are, the more the Lord Satan wants it to be a sacrifice for him. That's why the blood of Jesus cleanses everything. Because he was the atoning sacrifice. He's the purest offering that could be given to the Father. Come, Holy Spirit. Open everyone's eyes. I told you, the devil wanted to cut my recording Friday. So when the devil shoots a rubber bullet, we shoot a real one. You know? You can't be afraid. You got to be bold in the Lord. You got to be bold in the Lord. Hallelujah. There's forgiveness for you if you had an abortion. Your children are in heaven. Jesus loves you. He sees you. He's crying out to you right now. He wants to give you a new life, and he wants to give you healing. And all you got to say is, Jesus, I'm sorry. Jesus, I didn't know. Jesus, please heal me. Just set me free. They lied to me. They lied to me at Planned Parenthood. They lied to me in school. They lied to me my whole life. Because your soul knows. On the cancer ward, don't do Reiki. Cancer's enough. Don't let these people fill you with demons. Jesus is enough for healing. Jesus is enough for salvation. Jesus is all you need. And he loves you. And he adores you. And we are in a war of love and truth. All you got to do is preach the kingdom of God, release the love of heaven, and expose the enemy. Expose him in all of his ways. You are loved with an infinite love. You are forgiven by the blood of Jesus. He loves you. I love you. God bless you.
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6: In 1783, the Revolutionary War was nearly over, but America's future remained uncertain. Officers in the Continental Army were angry. Congress had failed to provide promised pay, and some considered using the Army's power to force the government's hand. George Washington understood their frustration, but he also knew the liberty they had fought to win could be destroyed by the very army that secured it. Washington confronted his officers and urged them to choose honor, patience, and loyalty to the Republic over rebellion. He could have used their anger to increase his own power. Instead, he used his influence to restrain it. Power asks what it can take. Character asks what duty requires. Washington's lesson still stands. Freedom survives when leaders place principle above ambition and remain faithful to God, country, and the people they serve.
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10: When the Apostle Paul told the Corinthians that he would show them a more excellent way, what he would show them stood in stark contrast to the so-called spiritual gifts which so preoccupied his audience. 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What Paul was explaining is that the Corinthian church could have knowledge, do good works, and possess the most exciting and coveted of the spiritual gifts, but without love, they profited nothing. 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
11: Sometime during the last half of the 19th century, a Scottish author and evangelist by the name of Henry Drummond wrote a classical sermon called The Greatest Thing in the World. Most people know that sermon. Many have read it. It was about love, as I'm sure you know, and it was based on 1 Corinthians 13, which, if love is the greatest thing in the world is certainly one of the greatest chapters in the Bible. If people know anything at all about the book of 1 Corinthians, this is probably the chapter that comes most to their mind. In any collection of great chapters, this is one that must necessarily be included. This chapter teaches in a way which perhaps is surprising to many of us that love is greater than faith, that love is greater than hope. And if that is the case, then 1 Corinthians 13 is greater perhaps than that magnificent 11th chapter of Hebrews that talks about faith at such length, or greater than that magnificent 8th chapter of Romans that expresses the Christian hope. And so Christian people down through the ages have turned back to this great chapter of the Apostle Paul and have read it as an inspired expression of the kind of life that we should each exemplify and that should be seen in a dramatic way in the Church of Jesus Christ. Now, it's not a hard chapter to analyze. I think it's a hard chapter to preach on simply because it's so profound, but it's not hard to analyze. There's a preface in the New International Version. It's carried over from the last chapter and printed properly with this one. Paul says, "Now I'm going to show you a more excellent way." It's his introduction. When he talks about the importance of love, his first point, it's evident, and it should be evident to us because we've been studying this in the context of the entire book, that he is setting love over against the kind of things about which the Corinthians were so preoccupied and which they obviously thought were most important. You see, he contrasts love with these so-called supernatural gifts, the gifts of tongues, speaking in tongues, or prophecy. That's perhaps part of it, being able to stand up and declare in some special way something that they believed had come from God. He contrasts it with that. And he contrasts it with this knowledge of the mysteries of God, this idea of wisdom, which we saw early in the book. Because these people in Corinth thought they possessed unusual degrees of wisdom, and they were dividing up in the church over their supposed wisdom. Paul had to knock that down in the first chapter and say, the only wisdom that counts at all is the wisdom of God, and it's not a wisdom that expresses itself the way you have been expressing it. He contrasts love with that. And then in the end, verse 3, he contrasts it with the doing of good deeds, even to the point, he says, of surrendering our body to the flames, actually being a martyr for the sake of something good. And he says, you see, you can have each of those other things. You can have the supernatural gifts. You can have knowledge to an eminent degree. You can be noted all over the city and among your friends for somebody who does extraordinary good works. But if you have not love, it does not profit you anything. You say, oh, well, that doesn't sound right. I mean, certainly it's important to have knowledge. We believe in that. It's good to have knowledge of spiritual things. We spend a lot of our time reading books, studying the Bible, going to church, listening to lectures in order that we might know these things. And Paul is not saying that knowledge is unimportant. Of course he is. Paul is writing a whole book filled with it for us to learn. He's not saying it's unimportant, but he says if you have that without love, it doesn't count for anything. Somebody else will say, yeah, well, what about these supernatural things? What about tongues and prophecies and healings and all these things that they were so concerned about? As I read these chapters, I think Paul is not even saying that these are unimportant. But, see, there's a difference here. Paul says it is possible to do those things and not be born again. And therefore, he's right when he says if you have not love, if you don't have the love that comes from the presence of the Holy Spirit in your life, you can do all those things and it counts you absolutely nothing at all. If somebody would say at that point, well, if it is possible to know all mysteries so that when I speak I sound like the Apostle Paul himself, and if it is possible to stand up and speak in tongues and even do miracles like the early apostles did, and if it is possible to be so noteworthy for good deeds that under certain circumstances I might even be willing to die for my faith, if it is possible to do all of that and still be lost, how can I know that I am not lost, but that I'm saved? And the answer, which is certainly consistent with what the Apostle Paul is saying in this chapter, is that you can know you are saved if the love of Jesus Christ is found within your heart. You can look down in your heart and say, regardless of my sin, regardless of my failure to understand spiritual things properly, regardless of my failure in the area of charity, I nevertheless really love Jesus and I want to serve Jesus. And by His grace, I find that I'm also able to love the brethren, those in the church and also those outside of the church. Then you can know that God has done something supernatural in you and you're saved. The Apostle John wrote to reassure people like that, and he gave them three tests by which they could know they were Christians, whether they believed the right things about Christ, because if you don't believe that Jesus is the Son of God and the Lord, you're no Christian, and by whether you're obeying His commandments. He said, if you love me, you'll keep my commandments. And John said, are you doing that? Are you striving to obey the commands of Jesus Christ? And then finally, and preeminently, by love. John says, do you really love the Lord? And because you love the Lord, do you really love the brethren? This is what the Apostle Paul is saying here as well. When I read these different things that he talks about in dealing with the importance of love, it strikes me that they correspond to three kinds of Christianity we have in our day. The first of these are the supernatural gifts, prophecy and healings and that sort of thing. And that corresponds roughly to the charismatic people in our day. And the second thing is this knowledge of the mysteries of God, this doctrinaire, theological kind of approach. And that corresponds to people like us in the Presbyterian traditions, those who think they really know the mysteries of God and can expound them perfectly to the charismatics. And then there's the third area, this idea of good deeds, and that corresponds to the social gospel churches, which is what most of the main denominations are. If that's a fair analysis, I think it is, up to a point. Wouldn't Paul say to Christians in America, divided up among these different factions of the church as we have them, look, you can be as charismatic as you please and go to hell. You can be as theologically knowledgeable as you please and go to hell. You can be as social gospel oriented as you please and go to hell. What you need is the love of Jesus Christ. And would he not also say that if the love of Jesus Christ, by the work of the Holy Spirit and regeneration, is in our hearts, so that this is what matters, and we really do say that this is the most important thing, then would he not also say that some of these divisions we have would appear far less important in our eyes, and we'd find ourselves able to bridge those chasms and fellowship in a constructive way with those who perhaps don't just see things the way we do? Well, in the second paragraph, he talks about love's nature. When Paul talks about the nature of love in these verses, he gives a couple of negatives. He gives a couple of positives. He talks about actions. It breaks down like this. First of all, two positive things. Love is patient and love is kind. You know the list of the fruits of the Spirit that you have in the fifth chapter of Galatians. You know those two words are there. So this is the fruit of the Spirit. It's an expression. Love is also there. Love expresses itself in this way, in patience and kindness. And then there are these negatives, or eight of those. It does not envy, it does not boast. It is not proud, it is not rude, it is not self-seeking, it is not easily angered, it keeps no record of wrongs, it does not delight itself in evil, but rejoices with the truth. Eight negatives. And then there are these final items, four of them, that show love expressing itself in action. Love protects, love trusts, love hopes, and love perseveres. When I read that, I'm inclined to ask whether we know anybody like that. Sometimes I read that and I answer in a very negative way. I say, we don't know anybody that measures up to that description. I think maybe that's not quite fair. When I look at it in another light, I say, yes, you do see those things in Christian people. Talk about patience, and you see many people who are patient because of the presence of Jesus Christ in their lives. I'm surrounded by people like that. Matter of fact, they're the only people that can manage to hang around me. They're the ones that are very, very patient, and so I can vouch for that personally. Love is kind. I look around the Christian church. I see Christian people who are eminent for their kindness. I'm delighted that they're kind. They show great kindness to other people. especially people that need it. They take them in. They comfort them. They minister to them in a personal way because they're kind. They don't deal with them harshly, even though they brought terrible things upon themselves because of the way they live. Christian people are able to do that. And so I read this and I say, yes, there are people like this. There are those who don't envy, those who don't boast, those who are not proud. That's true. But the difficulty, you see, is in getting all of these things together. I know people who are patient, but they don't persevere. They're just so laid back, nothing really gets to them, you know? Not even the job. Or people who are kind, but they're really not very hopeful. They say, well, we must be nice to so-and-so, but you know, it's too bad. No good's ever going to come of that. Problem is getting them all together. And when you begin to say, is there anybody like that? Anybody, you know, that's a common term with us, getting it all together, right? And you talk about that spiritually. Is there anybody who's really got it all together? I think at that point we begin to say, no, there's a standard from which we all fall short, except for Jesus Christ. Isn't this a portrait of Christ? Take out the word love and put in the name of Christ, and it reads as a perfect description of his character. That's why he's so lovely. It's why we love him. Look, Jesus Christ is patient. Oh, Jesus Christ is so patient. He's patient with us. You know what we're like. We produce anything but patience in the reaction of other people, and yet Jesus Christ is so, so patient with us. He doesn't give up when we do the same thing over and over again, when we sin again and again, when we fall again and again, when we're so thick to learn a spiritual lesson. Oh, how patient he is. Jesus Christ is kind. Haven't you found Jesus Christ to be kind? You know, if there's anyone who knows your heart, if there's anyone who can expose what you really are, if there's anybody who can point the finger and say, ah, look at that sin, it's Jesus Christ. You know, I've had people do that with me. And even though it hurts, I thank myself internally that they only see the surface. Jesus Christ sees below the surface. And yet he doesn't do that. Does Jesus Christ point the finger at you? Does he mock you? Does he say, oh, look at that, look at that? He doesn't do that. Carefully he works with us. Says in Scripture, bruised reed he will not break, and a smoking flax he will not quench. But he works with what you are kindly to bring out the character which he himself has placed within. Jesus Christ does not envy. Jesus Christ does not boast. Jesus Christ is not proud. Jesus Christ is not rude. Jesus Christ is not self-seeking. Jesus Christ is not easily angered, keeps no record of wrongs. Aren't you glad of that? Jesus Christ does not delight in evil, but rejoices with the truth. Jesus always protects. Jesus always trusts. Jesus always hopes. Jesus always perseveres. I think that's absolutely marvelous. And you see, it's the recognition that our God is like that. Our Savior is like that. It's the knowledge of that, that this is the nature of reality. This was what life is about. Everything else, the envy, the boasting, the pride, the rudeness, all of that is an aberration. That's not what God intended. That's not what life is all about. Reality is this, the character of Christ. It's a knowledge of that that draws us on to be like it by his grace. You see, if love is going to abide, if love is not going to die, if love is not going to fade by the way, then these things which are the expression of love are not going to die either. And so if what you do is characterized by patience, if what you do is characterized by kindness, if what you do, flowing from love, protects, trusts, hopes, and perseveres, then what you do not only matters, but endures, and endures for all eternity. Why is it then that we spend so much time trying to do the opposite? You know, here's this matter of knowledge. It's what we Presbyterians are so proud of. We spend so much time acquiring knowledge because we want to be thought wise. We want people to say, oh, he certainly knows the Bible. You ought to hear his explanation of irresistible grace. That's really marvelous. And we say, when someone praises us for that, ah, I have made my mark. I'll be remembered. Paul says it's going to pass away. Or you say, oh, you know, I'm not much the theological type. I don't have a great mind. But, oh, I want to do something supernatural. I want to be able to speak in tongues. I want to be able to be
12: endowed by God with the gift of healing. Oh, if I could only do that. Oh, then I'd be remembered on and on. That would matter. That would be significant. Paul says that'll pass away. I don't know that people are used by God in healings today. I suppose it's possible. I've not seen it. But, you know, even if you are, the person you heal is going to die. Or you say, well, how about these good deeds? I want to be known as somebody who is so good in dealing with other people, that I am so good, people will remember me after I'm gone. And Paul says, that too will pass away. But you see, if what you do is characterized by patience and kindness, and not by rudeness or self-seeking or any of these things, then what remains, remains. And it remains eternally, because it's the work of God. If we could just see that, I suppose that one thing alone would so radically transform us and our churches that the world would actually sit up and take notice and say, there is something which really is supernatural and that the world doesn't have. That leads to the last point, of course, because that's exactly where Paul himself is going. He's talked about the importance of love and the nature of love, and he says, if you understand the importance of love and the nature of love, it follows, does it not, that love never fails. All these other things are going to fail. Prophecies will cease. Tongues will be stilled. Knowledge will pass away, because all these things are partial. But where there's love, love will not pass away. When he sums it up, he puts faith, hope, and love together, and he says these three remain. I guess he means they remain through life and they remain through eternity. But I can think of at least one situation in the Bible where faith, which was genuine, and hope, which was also genuine, died, at least for a time, and love alone remained. At the time of the crucifixion of Jesus Christ, those who had gathered around him began to scatter because, well, first of all, they had had faith in him. Peter had expressed his faith. Thou art the Christ, the Son of God. Thomas had expressed his faith. John, all the other apostles, Thomas especially indicates the death of faith. They thought Jesus was the Son of God, the Messiah, and they had a certain idea of how that Son of God and Messiah was going to function. And when Jesus died on the cross, that just didn't fit their idea. And so faith died. And when the disciples came to Thomas after they had seen the resurrected Lord, and he had not, and they said, the Lord is risen. Thomas said, I just don't believe it. What clearer expression of the death of faith could you have? I just don't believe it, he said, and I'm not going to believe it unless I can see him and actually put my hand into the wound in his side and my fingers into the print of the nails in his hand. Faith died in them when Jesus died. And hope died too. My favorite example of that is the example of the Emmaus disciples who were on their way home after the crucifixion, and for that matter, after the resurrection, about which they had heard reports. Well, they didn't have any hope of those things. He had died. And dead men don't come back. And so when the Lord himself came to them along the way and said, what is it? What's been going on? Why are you so sad? They told him all the story about Jesus. And then they said, we had hoped that it was he who should have redeemed Israel. We had hope. Once upon a time, we had it, but no more. Hope was gone. Hope died when Jesus died. And yet one thing didn't die, and that was love. They still loved him. Mary is the great example of that. She had no doubt that he was dead. All she had in mind as she went to the tomb on that Easter Sunday morning was the body. She didn't expect to see Jesus alive. She just wanted to minister to the body because she loved him. And she didn't have any hope that there was going to be anything like a resurrection. She doesn't once breathe any idea of that. When Jesus appeared first and she thought he was the gardener, the only thing she could ask him was, tell me where you've put him. That is his body, and I'll bear it away. She was offering to do the impossible. It was the body of a full-grown man, and he had been wrapped up in 100 pounds of spices. She couldn't have moved that body, no matter how hard she had tried. But she wasn't thinking about that. She loved him. And that's all she was thinking about, the fact that she loved him. Love did not die. And so, when Jesus spoke her name, and she recognized her name from the lips of him she loved, the other things just came along. Hope revived and faith revived, and as the story of the resurrection passed to the company of the disciples, all of them came alive in these other ways. But it was chiefly because of love. So I close by asking whether you really know anything of that love. Have you experienced something of the love of Jesus Christ? Can you say, I love him? Years ago, a preacher was preaching on love for Christ, and afterwards a little girl in the congregation came up to him and said, I don't know that I really can say that I love Jesus. How can I love him? And he had very wise words. He said, when you go home, I just want you to keep repeating over and over, Jesus loves me. You know that, don't you? You know that little song, Jesus loves me, this I know. She said, yes, she did. Well, he said, you keep repeating that over and over. You keep thinking about that, and you keep singing about that. Jesus loves me, this I know. Jesus loves me, this I know. And so the little girl did that. Next week when she came back, this was her testimony. She said, you know, I went home and I kept saying that over and over again. Jesus loves me. Jesus loves me. And you know, the first thing I discovered that I had begun to love him. You see, that's the way God commends his love toward us. God commends his love toward us, and that while we were yet sinners, Christ Jesus died for us. Jesus loves you. And it's by understanding that, that Jesus loves you like this, that makes you begin to love him. And where that has happened, salvation has crashed into your heart, and you've been made alive in faith and hope and love forevermore.
10: 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The message you just heard, as well as audio, books, and more from Dr. Boyce and many other Reformed teachers, authors, and speakers, is available at reformedresources.org. That's reformedresources.org. I'm Mark Daniels. Thank you for listening in today. While every part of the Bible is relevant, some parts speak to contemporary issues more directly than others, and the 14th chapter of 1 Corinthians is one of them. Join Dr. James Boyce as he reveals why the danger of people within the church doing what they want to do is both an ancient and contemporary problem, and presents Paul's remedy for it. That's next time on the Bible Study Hour, preparing you to think and act biblically.
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13: This is Carol Platt Liebel for townhall.com. Americans already suspect that higher education is a politicized grift. Jason Arde's story won't convince them otherwise. Arde was celebrated as the youngest black person ever appointed to a professorship at Cambridge, despite a history of fabulism that defies belief. He's claimed to have been nonverbal until age 11, unable to read until 18, to have run 600 miles in 65 days, raised more than $7 million for charity, survived a coma, and beaten cancer. Neither Cambridge nor Simon & Schuster, publisher of his autobiography, apparently thought to verify his claims. He's resigned after a plagiarism scandal and a pending investigation about his academic qualifications and honorary appointments. Here's the lesson. Rather than making academia more inclusive and equitable, DEI has exposed just how corrupt the whole enterprise has become.
5: Foundations of Freedom, a look at America's founding principles and the leaders who shaped our nation.
6: In 1783, the Revolutionary War was nearly over, but America's future remained uncertain. Officers in the Continental Army were angry. Congress had failed to provide promised pay, and some considered using the Army's power to force the government's hand. George Washington understood their frustration, but he also knew the liberty they had fought to win could be destroyed by the very army that secured it. Washington confronted his officers and urged them to choose honor, patience, and loyalty to the Republic over rebellion. He could have used their anger to increase his own power. Instead, he used his influence to restrain it. Power asks what it can take. Character asks what duty requires. Washington's lesson still stands. Freedom survives when leaders place principle above ambition and remain faithful to God, country, and the people they serve.
14: Lord, we come to you and ask you on behalf of this great nation to accept our thanks for what you have done in this land and for its people. It was true back in the time when George Washington and those that followed him in the presidency were really, in many cases, wise, like Abraham Lincoln and the freedom that was given to those who were enslaved, and a war was fought to free them. It's your will and it's your work, but you do it through your servants. And I thank you for giving us this opportunity, not only to serve you, but to ask you to do it over and over again, that we might be a blessing to the whole world. We thank you that you are a blessing certainly to us, and we ask you all of this in the name of Jesus our Lord, your Son, and our Savior. We thank you in his name. Amen.
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19: 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Today on Focus on the Family with Jim Daly, we're exploring the topic of storms, which can change very quickly and unexpectedly, and a light rain can transform without warning into a howling gale. It's really damaging, even life-threatening. And your marriage is going to go through storms at some point. The question is, are you ready? I'm John Fuller, and thanks for joining us today.
20: John, the voice actor, I like this. Oh. You should go out for Odyssey and become a voice there.
19: I had one line, one sentence in
20: Doesn't
19: Odyssey.
20: Doesn't that bother you? They've only asked you in 40 years to do one line?
19: No, because
20: that's it bothers me. I had one little part there once upon a time. But it's true. Marriage at times can be a struggle, just like voice acting. Gene and I have our struggles, too. You know, Gene's always saying, you need to let people know we're not perfect, and we're not. And, you know, we have things in our own marriage that we have to work on, and that's okay. That's kind of like what life is. But, you know, there are couples who say, we've never had an argument. And I say, God bless you. I don't know if that's healthy. I mean, somebody might be rolling over all the time saying, okay, yes. But today, we want to hear from a great friend and guest who wants to prepare you for those inevitable storms in your marriage. And let me remind you, Focus on the Family is here for you. That is key. We want to help you in any way we can. And I want to reemphasize, we are a treasure trove of resources here at Focus. Almost 50 years doing this, we have accumulated great wisdom with our counselors, our resources, the books we select and approve. Man, it's so much digital information online. There is everything at your fingertips.
19: Yeah, we're a phone call away, 800, the letter A in the word family, or stop by our website. Gary Thomas is our guest today. He's a wonderful speaker and author. He serves on the pastoral teaching team at Cherry Hills Community Church in Highlands Ranch outside of Denver. And among the many books Gary has written, the one we're talking about today is Making Your Marriage a Fortress, Strengthening Your Marriage to Withstand Life's Storms. And here's Jim, how you began the conversation with Gary Thomas on today's episode of Focus on the Family with Jim Daly.
20: You have written some incredible books on marriage. I would say you're the foremost expert on marriage. I hope your wife, Lisa, is happy that

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4: Season is here. Get your prepared kits ready and all of that. And first few years, we take it seriously. We're from Pacific Northwest. The thought of a hurricane is terrible. After 4 or 5 years, you're like, yeah, I've heard that before. And then 2017, they said this big thing, Hurricane Harvey is coming. And it hit, and it wasn't that big of a deal at first. But then it moved a little inland, camped over Houston, and dropped over 50 inches of rain in 3 days. It felt like Noah's flood. I mean, it was just like, it just didn't stop. The water keeps coming up and up and up. And that point, we see it coming into the yard, and I'm like, okay, I got to take this seriously. I go in the garage. This is so pathetic. All I had was cardboard and blue painter's tape.
5: Oh, great.
4: Which, to hold out flood water, you know, carry a gallon of water in a paper bag, and you're going to have just as much luck. And I realized, you know, just because the storm didn't come last year or the year before, the year before, the year before, people who are from that area of the country know eventually it is, and you need to be prepared. And I think the same thing is true for marriages, that, yeah, just because it has only happened to your neighbor or you haven't seen it this or that, just the way that life works, even for believers, and sometimes I think especially for believers, the storm is going to hit. And at that point, will your marriage be part of the problem or part of the solution? And that's why you want to prepare.
5: You say these storms will reveal one or two truths about a marriage and a couple. What are those?
4: All of these couples, one thing that they had in common, and I was so inspired by their stories, was that they never imagined that they would have to face the depth of pain and struggle that they faced. They were all caught by surprise, but secondly, that God is faithful. And not theoretically. God says he's going to be faithful. In fact, I think there are two verses that have really come true as I've written this book and think about it and I'm speaking on it. Psalm 9:10 says, "Those who know your name trust in you, for you, Lord, have never forsaken those who seek you." There hasn't been a single person who seeks God that God has forsaken. And then Jesus' almost fierce promise, but comforting one, in this world you will have trouble, but take heart, I have overcome the world. Every couple found that to be true. Mm. They did face trouble, but when they found sought refuge in God, they found refuge, a new relationship with God and a new relationship with each other.
5: Yeah, and we're going to cover in more detail. I think one of the great breakdowns in marriage can be those expectations, especially early in marriage. Speak to that expectation problem, which the earlier a couple can figure that out, I think, the better their marriage is going to be. Yeah.
4: Well, it's not just the expectations we have of our spouse. I think it's the expectations we have of God and ourselves. I think of one couple, Daryl and Stacy, a wonderful, godly couple. Stacy came from a dysfunctional childhood, and so she really wanted a strong guy who would take care of her. Daryl was a weightlifter. He could bench press 400 pounds. Mm. His expectations were, I'm going to be there for my wife physically. I'm going to protect my wife. I'm going to be carrying in the groceries or whatnot. 3 years after they were married, they got the diagnosis of MS on the part of Daryl. So really what motivated Stacy to get married, I want a strong man who's going to make me feel secure, who will take care of me, would never come true. She had to completely die to those expectations. And Daryl thought his relationship with Stacy would be, you can count on me. I'm going to be there for you. I'm going to take care of you. And now he says, decades later, she takes care of me. Mm-hmm. And talking to him even more recently, it's amazing. Stacy said, when I married Daryl, I thought I would just bask in the glow of Bubba. Because he was obviously, as a weightlifter, he was a big guy, but charismatic, loved the Lord, great with kids. I mean, a really, really good guy. And today, Stacy says, he's marked by humility like no other guy I know, because MS has humbled him. So she thought he would impress people with his strength. God decided he's going to have, no, Daryl, you're going to impress people with your humility, which only would have come through the severe road that they walked together.
5: Well, and the other part of that is how Daryl embraced what God's

0: journey for him is. I mean, that's the humbling part, that he didn't walk away from the Lord in that respect. He said, thank you, Lord, and let's move on.
1: Yeah.
0: I mean, that's amazing.
1: It wasn't easy. I love it. He said when he was first diagnosed, because he was an athlete. He thought of himself that way. He said, I had one two-word prayer. Heal me, heal me, heal me, heal me. And he just kept praying. And who wouldn't, you know, in your 20s, sure, facing this, until God finally said to him, Daryl, I am going to heal you, but not of MS. I'm going to use MS to heal other things in your life. And it ended up being the pride.
0: Wow.
1: And here's where I've just blown away by the wisdom of some of these couples. This is hard-won wisdom. Daryl talked about getting into bed at night. So he gets his chair right up to there. He still has use of his arms somewhat, so he can lift his body onto the bed, but he can't get his legs over. And so Stacy has to lift up his legs and move him over onto the bed. And he said to me, Gary, I'm tempted sometimes to say, why bother? I'm just going to let Stacy do everything. I'm only doing a little bit. And he goes, but I was really challenged. He says, I think I could probably physically only do about 20% of what I used to do.
0: Wow.
1: But I've been convicted by God. I want to do 100% of that 20%. Mm. And so often when couples go through challenges, they just give up. Well, if we can't do everything we wanted to do, let's just go into early retirement. And I was able to use it. This has been life-changing for me with a man who went through prostate cancer and had his prostate removed. And I can have real issues in physical intimacy or whatnot. And it would be so easy to say, well, we can't do everything we used to do, so let's just learn to go without. And I could share Daryl's hard-won wisdom. Okay, maybe you can only do 30% of what you used to be able to do, but do 100% of that 30%. Don't take away more than life takes away. And maybe it could be a financial calamity, not just health, where we can't afford to do the resorts, we can't afford to go to the Michelin 3-star restaurants. But don't say then you're never going to go out. Do 100% of what you're able to do. And that's the humility that was carved out of decades of seeing their expectations crushed. But the surprise they found, not surprise, but God was there in their greatest fears.
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0: Gary, one of the things I like in the way you structured the book is you're pulling on a lot of stories from various couples that people can see their own lives in. And I love that. The next one was Baron and Christy, and he was in the Navy, chaplain in the Navy. He was deployed for 3 to 6 months at a time. The classic relationship distance issues. Describe what they were dealing with and how they sorted that out.
1: Well, he still is. And Baron is a soldier through and through. He was a Marine before he became a chaplain. He often serves with the special ops guys, which are, you'd look at them, you don't know they're in the military, but you know you don't want to go down an alley with them. I mean,
0: if they're on your side, I'm okay.
1: Yes, if they're on their side, you have no truer friend. And so it's just some valuable lessons. And so this is maybe if you have a long deployment in the military, or maybe you're traveling for business or whatnot, some of the lessons that I thought were very helpful is that they talked about leaving. They didn't talk about reentry. And they just learned, and this is what I love, all the stories of these couples, and this is what I love about marriage by God's design. We have time and commitment to get it right. None of these couples say, oh, we're just unusually wise, unusually connected, unusually mature. They share, yeah, we messed up here, and here's how we messed up. And Christina knew that Baron likes a clean house and a clean car when he comes home, and so she cleaned the car, but she forgot the steering wheel, and the steering wheel was sticky. She says, well, I did everything but the steering wheel, and Baron says, well, in the Marine Corps, sticky is sticky, and sticky isn't clean. And But this is where you have to talk about it as a couple, because I traveled a lot when the kids were younger without Lisa, because she had to be home with the kids. And rather than having the house clean, I just wanted peace and quiet. I'd been in front of groups. I'd been talking to people all day. I just wanted to chill out and have a relational time. But Lisa thinks her love language is cleaning, acts of cleaning. Add that one to Gary Chapman's. And so I'd come home, and you know, it's always a rush to get the kids to bed in there. So she's furiously vacuuming and wiping. And I'm like, honey, I don't see the crumbs. I'm not inspecting the floor. I just really want to relax and say hi to you and say hi to the kids. And so what Baron wanted isn't what I wanted. It might not be what someone else's wife wants. But what I learned from their experiences, talk about it and then talk about it some more. So often we have these expectations of our spouses, but we don't tell them, but we still hold them accountable to it. Another major lesson that I found really helpful, Baron talked about one deployment where he was available, because a lot of times when he's in the field, he's not, but he was meeting with other chaplains. It was a training thing. And so three or four nights, brothers in arms, they're having a great time. They're laughing. And then Christina started to say, hey, Baron, we haven't connected for 3 or 4 days. And he said, Gary, I realized I would never go out 3 evenings in a row if I was home and not be connecting with Christina. So just because I'm on the road, I'm still married and I have to act like a married man on the road. And so they were intentional about, you know what, just because you're on the road or just because you're the one at home, you still need to make time for your spouse. They've learned being in the military that if you aren't intentionally connecting while you're on the road, you learn how to live separate lives. And if you learn how to live separate lives, you become comfortable with separate lives. And that is a gateway to divorce.
0: Yeah, those are so many good lessons in that. I mean, one of the things is create a communication pattern. I try to call Jean at least once during the day when I'm traveling. It's usually 2 or 3 times. When I have a little break, I probably bug the daylight out of her. Hey, what are you doing? Didn't we just talk an hour ago? I'm not doing much more differently now. But it's just good to stay connected. You kind of refer to that, I think, as focused communication. I don't know if that fits the
1: No, it was perfect. And Christina really stressed this because she has a friend whose husband is a pilot, and he didn't do that well. She goes, I'm talking to him on the phone, and I can tell I have about 10% of him. He's watching a game. He's watching SportsCenter. And so what my conclusion was, look, if you know you only have 10 minutes of solid conversation, give your spouse, your husband and your wife, the full 10 minutes. That's why I like FaceTime, because you can't cheat. look at each other face to face. It's better to say, I'm yours for this amount of time. And then, you know, I'm tired and I got to go off. And one woman said her husband would call her when she was at work. And she would just be up front. Hey, babe, I've got 5 minutes before I have to be in this meeting, but I'm all yours for 5 minutes. And so she would listen and engage. And I think that's where just be intentional when you are communicating and then just admit when you're at the end. For Baron and Christina, high-low was really helpful to set up their conversation. What's the high point? What's the low point? Because by the end of that, he was pretty tired. I mean, it's a demanding job that he faced. He could see people die. And Christina was empathetic to that she wanted to be connected in marriage, but also have empathy that my spouse is doing a good thing, serving our country and ultimately protecting our family.
0: Mm-hmm. Right. Well, the pilot example, I was thinking you were going to say, while he's flying the plane, he gives her about 10%. And I was thinking, that's a good thing if I'm on the plane with him. I don't mind 10%. Yeah. Let's move to another couple, Keith and Roxanne, that you mentioned, who brought, as you described it, quite a bit of baggage into the relationship.
1: Yeah.
0: I think, you know, many couples, it may not fit exactly the definition of this couple, but when you bring childhood wounds and things into the marriage, boy, you have got to deal with that stuff.
1: Yes.
0: Describe what Keith and Roxanne, what they brought into the marriage and how it unfolded.
1: Well, first, a word to wives. It's so devastating. And I know wives can be unfaithful too. There's a story of in the book where a wife had the affair, but so often wives think, if my husband is cheating or he's looking at porn, what could I have done? Am I not keeping myself up? Am I not active? And every husband insisted, and Keith was among this, there's nothing my wife could have done to stop
0: That's
1: me
0: not
1: from
0: the
1: straying.
0: Issue.
1: This is not about her. Yeah. It was entirely about me. In fact, he said, Roxanne was my perfect wife. And because I thought she's a perfect wife, I thought, I'm certainly going to lose her when she finds out the real me. And so why don't I just get it over with, act so outrageously that it's like pulling off the Band-Aid and getting it done. But for Roxanne, her father had been unfaithful to her mom. And so she just had these real deep wounds and a lot of insecurity that's understandable. Keith grew up in a family where he was not brought in as part of it. He always felt left out. Then he was molested as a young boy, and a counselor in Houston that I often go to for these issues told me, Gary, whenever a client comes to me and says that this happened to him as a young boy, he goes, I wait for the dominoes to fall. He goes, he's not excusing it. He goes, right. But it's such a deep wound. And so when you have that kind of baggage where there was just no connection relationally with your family, all of this happened before he met Roxanne, before he married Roxanne. Roxanne had nothing to do with it. Because he didn't deal with that baggage, marriage, I've found as a pastor, gives guys about a 9 to 12 month pause. In the freshness of marriage, a lot of those old things go away. But eventually, if they're not dealt with, they're going to come back. And so it's about getting strong so that you can be strong in your marriage. Roxanne couldn't cure or help or heal Keith. He needed a professional. She's not a PhD counselor. And so it's just, what I say is, if you have some hurts, maybe kids laughed at you or bullied you a little bit, maybe you're fine to talk with a pastor and receive spiritual care. But when you have the level of hurt that Keith had, and I think that Roxanne had, you need a professional. You know, I can brush my teeth. I can't give myself a root canal.
0: Right. So it's really fair. We often demean that in the Christian community because we think, well, really, all you need is God.
1: Yeah.
0: And of course, that's true. If the Lord can wipe that slate clean, that's wonderful. That's not typically what happens. Going all the way back to your first story, God puts us on journeys to learn things about ourselves and about the world around us. So I love that encouragement to get good Christian counseling, I would say.
1: So I think with couples, when you're looking at your childhood hurts, instead of just saying, oh, it makes me so angry when he does this, or when she disrespects me, like I want to say, why does this make you angry?
0: Yeah.
1: Why does this make you feel so disrespected? Why are you so sensitive to this or that? It might be what your spouse is doing, but it might not be. It might be what your dad did, what your mom did, what your siblings did. It's just recognizing that we bring a lot of baggage into our marriage, and I don't want my wife to have to carry it. That's where I need to go get help and say, can you unload this so I'm not just dumping it on my spouse?
0: You know, and so often, Gary, temperament plays into this, and it could be either the husband or the wife. Either one can be very pro-counseling, the other one not so much, because for some, it marks failure, that I'm not measuring up, all those performance issues. It's not about that. No. It's about getting healthy, and so I just want to encourage people to remember that and try to break loose of that to make your marriage all that it can be. Right at the end here, the impact of isolation in a marriage, and it fits with this story, I think, but the isolation in a marriage can really wreak havoc on that relationship, both in a male expression of that, because we as men tend to pull in and go the way of the little boy. We don't want to deal with it. We don't want her harping on us. I don't know what to do. I don't know how to fix that in me. So we just pull in.
1: Yeah.
0: And we go news, weather, and sports, right?
1: Right.
0: And then for wives, I mean, they find it in other activity, girlfriend activity. They get distracted. And you end up isolated. Speak to the verse in Proverbs that you mentioned in the book about the downside of isolation.
1: Yeah.
0: It feels like it's a medication, but it's medicating in the wrong way.
1: Absolutely. Proverbs 18:1 says, whoever isolates himself seeks his own desire. He breaks out against all sound judgment. Keith felt like his downfall into affairs was fueled largely by isolation. He didn't deal with feeling isolated from his family of origin, and so he felt the same thing in his marriage, and always thought he had to look outside of his family to do it. And I think isolation is sort of like, well, it's, let me give a plug for Focus on, it's like Focus on the Family. Publishers say they want books that are Tylenol, not vitamins. And what they mean by that is, if you have a headache, I need this. Vitamins are supplements for long-term help, and they don't seem as urgent. I bet when people are going through an affair, or a kid is rebelling, or things are crazy, they're listening to 10 Focus on the Family episodes.
0: Well, I hope so.
1: But this is why you need the supplements as well, because if you wait until the crisis hits before you try to gain the wisdom, or before you're part of a church group, they wouldn't have had anybody to call. When things are going well, you don't think you need church. It's like an obligation. Well, we should go. It's Sunday. But if you know the storms are going to come, you're going to say, we need to be a part of a church. The day will come when we need them. And the day is here when somebody needs us. And it was a real lesson. I think if you look at scripture reading, prayer, Bible study, listening to Focus, those are just wise things. Taking your vitamins to gradually become stronger as a person and as a couple. If you know the storm will hit, and it will, get the wisdom now so that you can draw from it. Not be like me with cardboard and blue painter's tape trying to hold back floodwaters, which is worthless. I just didn't have the resources. I didn't gather them ahead of time, and that was foolish.
0: Yeah, I hear you. And what you're saying is, on the sunny day, get the sandbags ready.
1: Yeah.
0: Because you're going to need them tomorrow.
1: Absolutely.
0: But Gary, this has been so good. And again, I just respect the depth in which you write on this topic of marriage. And every book that you've done on marriage is just a powerhouse, and it's so full of wisdom for couples, and this one hits the mark once again. And I just hope people will respond. Even if you're in a healthy place with your marriage, it'll be healthier, and maybe you know people in your church or family members that need a copy of this great resource that Gary has written. Get in touch with us, like we normally say. If you can donate to the ministry, if you could become a monthly sustainer here at Focus, that'd be great. One-time gift is good, too. And we'll send you a copy of the book as our way of saying thank you. And if you're in a tough spot, we get it. We want to get the resource into your hands. So just let us know, and we'll give you the book. Also, your support helps to strengthen marriages and rescue couples who are in trouble. We have something called Hope Restored. It's a 4-day intensive. We have an 80% success rate. About 30% of the couples come with divorce papers ready to go. It's a remarkable program. I don't know of anything more successful in recovering marriages. And again, if that's something of interest to you, get in touch with us. We had a woman named Christy who she and her husband attended, and she said, I could have never imagined how God would use this experience to grow us closer to Him, to each other, and into the individuals He designed us to be. So often, we fell in love, we got married, and somehow now we're angry at each other. Hope Restored does a wonderful job of recovering that desire to be one, and that's God's desire for you as well. So check it out. 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
0: Gary, we'll come back next time and continue the talk.
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1: 3 years after they were married, they got the diagnosis of MS on the part of Daryl. So really what motivated Stacy to get married. I want a strong man who's going to make me feel secure, who will take care of me, would never come true. She had to completely die to those expectations. And Daryl thought his relationship with Stacy would be, you can count on me. I'm going to be there for you. I'm going to take care of you. And now he says, decades later, she takes care of me.
2: That's Gary Thomas describing one of the many different kinds of storms that husbands and wives can face in marriage. But there's good news. God is always present with you in those storms. And with his help, you can experience a stronger, more intimate relationship. Gary is back with us today on Focus on the Family with Jim Daly, and I'm John Fuller.
0: John, we had a great conversation with Gary last time, and you know what's frustrating with Gary is always saying something that I got to do differently.
2: That's frustrating.
0: And he's full of wisdom. He gives me those ideas. Okay, that's something I need to embrace and mm-hmm. do differently. And you are going to walk away with so many gold nuggets. Just stick with us. Gary is one of the foremost writers in this area of marriage. He's a pastor. John will give all those details in a moment. But I just love when Gary comes on and shares his wisdom that the Lord's given him. I'm reminded of that parable from Matthew 7 about building your house upon a foundation of rock and not sand. And when the storms of life come along, which is the theme of Gary's book, we have got to build that relationship, our marital relationship, on that rock. Mm-hmm. And that rock is the Lord. And we're going to talk about that today.
2: Right. And as you mentioned, Gary was part of the teaching team at Second Baptist Church in Houston, Texas for 11 years. He and his wife, Lisa, recently moved to Colorado, where he serves on the pastoral teaching team at Cherry Hills Community Church in Highlands Ranch. Gary has written over 20 books. He's a prolific speaker. He's a longtime and favorite guest here at Focus on the Family. And a book that really is the foundation for our conversation, and this is part two. If you didn't hear part one, stop by the website to hear it or watch it. The book is called Making Your Marriage a Fortress. And, of course, we have copies of that book here at the ministry.
0: Gary, welcome back.
1: Thank you.
0: It's so good to have you. Okay, last time we started with that parable or that theme of the hurricane in Houston that you didn't prepare for. You had blue duct tape and cardboard. Didn't work too well. So my storm story, we can relate to marriage. So In August, I buy a snowblower when we bought our house here in Colorado. I thought, I'm ahead of the curve. In fact, the guy at the store said, you're really thinking outside the box. Yes. It's August, you know. So I got it. I put the oil in it, put the gas in it, started up. It ran great. I shoved it into the corner of the garage. The first snowstorm here came, 2 feet in October. Mm. I went and pulled that thing out, went to start it, and the engine had seized after running just like for 3 minutes. So then I got stuck. I couldn't buy a snowblower. We were having all these big storms, and they were sold out. And I thought, all that preparation, and it still went down. So how's that relate to marriage?
1: Well, there are three building blocks. I relied somewhat on the research of Dr. Archibald Hart and Dr. Sharon May, which is fun because it's a father-daughter team.
0: Yeah, she's great. Book together.
1: Dr. Hart has gone on to glory. Dr. May is still writing and teaching. But they talk about the three building blocks of emotional connection. And that's where you don't want your snowblower to have the immediate. And the three things they talked about were trust, which is so key. And it's not just issues of betrayal that you're not going to be unfaithful to me. It's if you say you're going to pick up the bread, pick up the bread. If you're going to be there for your kids' event, be there for your kids' event. That trust is so key to intimacy. Mm. Betrayal is to a marriage what dynamite is to a door. I mean, it just blows it apart. And we too often think of betrayal just in the terms of, you know, sexual unfaithfulness. But we need to build trust in other areas. The second thing was emotional availability. And this can be tougher for guys. It's just that I'm making myself available for my wife. I'm letting her explore. I'm exploring. I'm being there so that I can be present with her in her issues, and she can be present in mine. And then sensitive responsiveness. And this was helpful for me because so often as a guy, our wife says something that's hurting her, and our first thing is, okay, I'm going to fix that. I can take care of that. You're not going to have to mm-hmm. deal with that. And what they really want to know right now is that there's a sensitive response. You want to fix it because you don't want to have to live through this with me. The process matters so much to our wives. And so if you lose trust and emotional availability and sensitive responsiveness, you're on your road to getting further and further and further apart. But those are also three tools that couples can use to begin to rebuild their marriages. Give an example where a wife had to be sensitively responsible. She was the one in the book I talked about where she had had an affair. Her husband was really grilling her one night. He was trying to catch her like a detective. Well, you said you went there, and you said he called you there, and that, and how could those both be true? And so he asked her again, and she said, David, you've asked me that question 100 times, and I'll give you an answer 100 times. I'm so sorry for what happened, and I understand why you're doing it. It was so, she wasn't being defensive. She was almost saying, I get why you're suspicious. It makes sense. And so I'm going to be sensitively responsible. Where it doesn't go well, and I see guys do this more than women, they'll confess and say, well, when are you going to get over it? Hmm. Maybe never.
0: Right.
1: That's not a sensitive response. It's understanding, I put this fear in you. I put this hurt in you. I put this suspicion in you. I get it. It's on me, not on you. I'm not asking you to get over it. I'm willing to bear it.
0: Well, and I think in part, and you're going right to what I would describe as some of the extremes in the marriage storm,
1: yeah,
0: you know, that kind of thing. But you also speak in the book, you write in the book about the mundane things that create breaches, right? I thought one of the interesting ones, and I experienced this, Gene and I did this when our boys were little. I remember coming home from work. I had a long day. And I was exhausted. I mean, I literally got one foot in the door. Gene was at the door with Trent and Troy, one in each arm. And my one foot is in the door. And she goes, you got to take the kids. Yeah. I'm done. Yeah. I'm done for the day. Take the kids. And I'm like, I put the briefcase down. I throw my jacket on the ground. Okay. I took the boys and took them to the basement and played with them. But it was hard because I was saying to Gene later, I said, man, I just need like 5 minutes. Just let me change my clothes, put a T-shirt on and some shorts, and then I'll do whatever we need to do with the kids. But it was like, it was hard. And that is a little bit of drift that you talk about, too. And so I'd ask you kind of a more simple question in that regard, like the young couple that has 1, 2, 3-year-old children and
1: yes,
0: the drift that can create, the separation that can create, if they don't notice the storm warnings of what they're entering.
1: And it's a great point, Jim, because so often we think of storms as bad things happening. A storm can be a good thing that happens, like bringing a new baby into the house.
0: Great thing, but disruptive.
1: Right. Well, my friend Dr. Les Parrott has a great line. When a new baby is born, a new marriage is born.
0: Hmm.
1: Even if it's a second or third baby.
0: Well, it's a different family.
1: It is.
0: It's not the same family.
1: And couples have told me before the baby comes, I says, what are you going to take out? And they go, what do you mean? Well, do you think God gives you 30 hours more a week? Here's a baby. Here's 30 hours. I go, and the couples that made it, Jim, we're talking about John and Deborah here from the book and others, where their kids were older, but during COVID, he had to double down. He was a pastor and launch online services. They were ruthless in cutting out what they could, and they were intentional, I mean, industriously so, in saying, we're going to come out of this closer together. And I think every time a couple brings home a new baby, there should be this pledge, and I think spoken out loud. Our first goal is that 18 years from now, we're closer because we brought this baby home, not further apart.
0: Wow.
1: It's the best thing for the baby. It's the best thing for the marriage. It's the best thing for the legacy that they would leave behind. But they made tough choices in the case of John. Now, he's an eye surgeon, but he talked about what they do for their Sunday night check-ins. And you talk about emotionally available. He wasn't the first year. He was going through residency. He said, Gary, every picture of me that first year, I'm laying on the couch asleep with the baby on top of me. Because I was so tired. And they realize, okay, this can't go on. This can't happen with baby number two. He now works 3 days a week. And he works 5 minutes from home so he can come home from lunch. And you might say, would you make that sacrifice? He goes, yeah, I drive an older car. He goes, but if you could have the relationship with your wife that I have, he wasn't speaking to me directly, but you know, generally, he goes, it's an unmatchable connection. I like the life of intimacy that we share, the fun we have, the joy and connected. I would rather be this connected to my wife with maybe a couple $100,000 less in the bank than have money that I may never spend and feel like we don't know each other and being frustrated with each other all the time. And here's what I thought was just a beautiful truth that came out of it. Hannah says, you know, we even occasionally do marriage seminars. And everybody says, you guys are so lucky. You're such a good match. You found each other. And she said, Gary, luck has nothing to do with it. We didn't find this marriage. We created it and we work hard to keep it. Mm. She goes, we can be distant easily. And they've learned the hard way that when they didn't do the three different ones, they had a date night. They live in British Columbia. Beautiful sunset. I mean, it was just a gorgeous summer evening, paddleboarding, and they wrecked it because they had one of their worst arguments ever. And these friends came by in a boat and said, oh, this is such a romantic evening, isn't it? And they're like, this has nothing to do with romance. But I love that because younger couples often think, okay, you find the right person and you reap a great marriage. These couples discovered you have to be intentional, and check-ins were just a wonderful tool. For John and Deborah, it was Sunday evenings, 2 to 3 hours. That was their time. It was inviolate. The kids could not come into their room. They would not schedule anything. Hmm. And I'm just saying, I see the seeds that they planted, and I see the crops that they have reaped, and I think that kind of intentionality pays off big time.
0: Yeah. You mentioned money there, and I want to come back to that because here at Focus, that's one of the reasons many, many couples will contact us, because money creates such friction in the marriage. And you use the illustration of the doctor who decided to work 3 days a week, drive an older car, those kinds of things. Those are all good decisions. But speak to, how finances can create such a hurricane in the marriage, and what can couples do practically to get their hands around those issues, that issue of finance?
1: Well, I featured two different couples, one that were buried in debt to where they owed more than they earned in a year, and that was a wake-up call, and another couple that was very poor when they got married, then very wealthy, and then they lost it all, and they've been dealing with that for a decade and a half. So they don't have that happy ending. Well, you start tithing and miraculous things happen. That happened to one couple, not to the other one. The two key lessons I got from this on finances were this. Communication is so important. In both cases, one spouse didn't communicate to the other just how bad it was.
0: Right.
1: With one couple, the wife was an accountant, and her husband thought, well, she's an accountant, she knows what's going. But she just didn't share that they were going a little bit more into debt, a little bit more. And so they said, okay, let's figure this out. And when they found out they were more in debt than they earned in a year, he was just angry that she let him get into this situation. Both of the couples mentioned that communication is so key. Even if you're in a family where one person primarily handles the finances, in my marriage, that's my wife. We still have to have these quarterly meetings where I know this is where our investments are. This is where we're given. This is where we're settled. We don't have debts other than a house right now, so that's not an ongoing issue. But I do think if you don't want finances to pull you apart, there's got to be great communication. The second issue was the anger that resulted from that and learning how to deal with it. And I found one verse that I think a lot of couples take too literally in a way that hurts their marriage. And that's that verse, do not let the sun go down while you're angry, and do not give the devil a foothold. And so they think they have to keep working this out before they go to sleep. And that's what happened with Randy and Hannah. They're going around and around and around. Well, we don't let the sun go down on your anger. And it only got worse. It took Randy 3 days to come to grips with his anger and frustration before they could deal with it productively. Hmm. And I think when you look at that scripture, there are three statements, not one. There's, in your anger, do not sin. That's one. Do not let the sun go down while you are still angry. That's two. And do not give the devil a foothold. We pull that second phrase, don't let the sun go down while you're angry, out of context and make that the whole message. But Paul's directly quoting wisdom literature, which most people know they're not laws. It's just general wisdom. And in the Old Testament times, that was don't delay paying somebody, because at that point, if you did, they might go home hungry. If you've taken somebody's coat, return it by midnight so that they're not cold through the night. it was just a way, this is in Ephesians, and it was largely a Jewish, had a large Jewish community. Paul's just using language from scripture they would understand. But what he's really saying is, in your anger, do not sin, and don't give the devil a foothold. The don't go to sleep, I think, is a legalistic application. If you're going around and around and around, and it's 2 a.m., my suggestion is, get a good night's sleep, wake up, have a bagel, a cup of coffee, process it, maybe talk to God, and then come together. I don't think you're disobeying that verse. I think you're saying, okay, I don't want to sin in my anger, and I don't want to give the devil a foothold, and use that other one as a general principle. That's what the couples found was most helpful for them. And this is the great thing about marriage challenges, is they teach us how to handle things like anger, like fear, like a lack of forgiveness, like arrogance.
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0: Gary, I'm circling like a buzzard coming back to some of the themes that you're mentioning. But one of the things you said that caught my attention was that busyness can be the sucker punch of a marriage. And I think I get that. And you're pecking around all of that. But describe how we need to be aware of the sucker punch.
1: Well, the destruction of a sucker punch is that you don't see it coming. Most of us see sickness as a serious assault on our marriage. When you get a diagnosis, you have MS, you have cancer, you have Alzheimer's. Okay, this is something that we have to face head on. When a child is born with a disability, okay, we have to face this head on. Busyness is more by degrees. It's like gaining weight. You gain a quarter pound every 2 weeks, which means you gain half a pound in a month, which means you gain 6 pounds in a year and 12 pounds. And, you know, it's just this gradual thing where
0: how did you know that's what happened to me?
1: but it's not that much, right? You think a quarter. And I think with marriages, you can experience that distance where you don't know more. And so I would just ask couples today listening, if you're in your kitchen, you're in your living room, you're driving down the road, do you know your spouse's greatest temptation right now? Do you know the greatest frustration at work? Do you know the greatest fear they have for their children? Do you know the greatest hurt from their childhood that they're trying to deal with that keeps coming back and really challenges how they view themselves? Do you know their best way of connecting with God? Do they feel far from God? So often we just assume that we know our spouses and that we're walking this life together. Those are basic things that we often just never get around. And it's just because we're just too busy. It's a sucker punch. We don't see it coming until all of a sudden we're knocked out and say, how did that happen? And you see it, Jim, how many times have you heard this? I love him. I'm just not in love with him anymore.
0: Right.
1: And more often than not, that's just busyness. You haven't worked on the marriage. You've slowly grown apart, so you can't even see your way back. There is a way back, but it doesn't feel like it at the time.
0: Yeah. Gary, let me ask you, in your book, Making Your Marriage a Fortress, you describe a couple who lost their 19-year-old son. Oh. My brother and his wife had that experience with their 30-year-old son. Mm-hmm. I asked him one day, I just said, you know, how often do you think of Bobby? He said, Jim, every day I think of Bobby. That probably brings tears to my eyes even thinking about it now, because I don't know that there's any greater loss than the loss of a child.
1: I don't think there is. And when it's the loss of an only child, because it's not just your current loss, Jim, it's the future losses. What they found is that the second year was more painful than the first.
0: Wow.
1: The first year they're numb, but the second year, okay, every Christmas now, we don't have Garrett with us. Garrett's friends graduate from college. They get jobs. Well, we don't have that. his friends get married. We're never going to have a daughter-in-law. They have kids. We're never going to have grandchildren. It's an ongoing loss. It's not like a one-time hurt. It's the hurt that keeps on hurting. What they found that kept them through was they had been serious students of Scripture. And it was so helpful. We talked earlier about whether you view Bible reading as Tylenol or vitamins. So often we go to the Bible if we need Tylenol. We've got a headache. We've got a hurt. Okay, what will solve it? Vitamins is a wiser approach because you need to draw upon it. And Janelle said something to me that blew me away. This is faith in action. As they're sharing freely about the devastation of losing this beloved son, a really good kid. In fact, as this airs, Jim, it'll be almost 10 years exactly that they've lost their son. But Janelle said to me, Gary, God didn't just call Garrett from us. He called Garrett to something. And applying the scripture to be absent from the body is to be present with the Lord. She goes, I know today Garrett is perfectly serving the God who created him. She goes, my friends, they have issues sometimes with daughters-in-law, or there's alcoholism or work problems or depression or whatnot. She goes, Garrett has none of that. He's doing exactly what God created him to do. And Jim, the faith and the excitement, he's just perfectly serving God in a way that my friends' kids aren't yet, because they're still here in a fallen situation. And I was blessed by a woman for whom Scripture became real. She needed it to be real, and she found Scripture to be true. And it was a refuge, and it was balm in the midst of her tremendous hurt. Another big help for them was just the community. She mentions grabbing the lapels of one of her best friends the morning she found out. She said 70% of marriages end up in a divorce when this happens. Please don't let me lose my husband. I've lost my son. I don't want to lose my husband. And this church just wrapped their arms around her. She was getting 5 or 6 texts every day. After the first year, Joe's friends kind of dropped off. Janelle's friends, maybe, not saying it's a gender thing, but they were right there. But I think Joe's friends said, okay, we've traveled through this a year. It's time to move on. And so at 18 months is when he kind of broke. And it was interesting because Janelle said, for the first year, it was 95 Joe and 5% me. Joe was a strong one. He was holding me up. The second year, she says, it became 75% me and 25% Joe. It just, he was devastated. And what was so devastating to her, every time he saw Janelle's face, he was reminded of Garrett. Garrett looked so much like her. So he wants to love his wife, and yet just the grief that he's reminded of his son. And so they had one of the biggest arguments of their marriage about 18 months after Garrett had died. And Joe stormed off, and Janelle just got on the phone, and she called his friends. Y'all got to go get him. I don't know what's going to happen, but he doesn't need to be alone right now. And they did. And that's why I say to people listening, church does matter. God doesn't want us to walk through this life alone. It's not just husband and wife. It's husband and wife and church. Because right now, people need you if you're not going through a storm. But the day will come. Jesus says, in this world, you will have trouble. If you believe Jesus, the day will come when you need those church members to wrap their arms around you. And it's too late if you wait for it. So keep listening to Focus on the Family. Get the daily vitamins. Grow in Scripture so that you can draw that powerful truth when you need it. Have those relationships so that you can stay together. What Joe and Janelle have today is so precious. It's buried 70% of couples who have faced it. It's given them 100% increase in their love for each other.
0: Yeah, and that's so wonderful and so well said. And, you know, that's what God does in our hearts when we lean into Him, not away from Him. And the test for us is where that bitterness and that anger goes. Do you trust God to bring you through the valley and out the other side and raise you up in a mountaintop, even if circumstances aren't dictating that's the joy you should have? That's the joy God brings. So, man, this has been terrific, Gary. Thanks so much for spending the time with us on day 2. And as John said, if you missed day 1, go back and get it. You can do that through your smartphone, through the app, or come to the website and download it there. But the basic premise here is Gary's poured his heart into this book, Making Your Marriage a Fortress. And there's so many nuggets of truth in here. You need to get a copy. And we'd love it if you would participate in ministry with us. Get the book directly from Focus. Become a monthly supporter. We'll send it as our way of saying thank you. If you can't do that, we get it. One-time gift is another great way to do ministry with Focus on the Family. Help more marriages. And I'm telling you, John, I've said this a lot. The breakdown of marriage is, I believe, the core problem in the culture. I don't care what color your skin is or any of that. Marriage is a significant problem in the culture today, and kids are struggling. You talk about fighting poverty, we need to keep marriages together. And Gary has devoted his life to that, and it's worth reading. So get a hold of us and get a copy today.
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11: In 1783, the Revolutionary War was nearly over, but America's future remained uncertain. Officers in the Continental Army were angry. Congress had failed to provide promised pay, and some considered using the Army's power to force the government's hand. George Washington understood their frustration, but he also knew the liberty they had fought to win could be destroyed by the very army that secured it. Washington confronted his officers and urged them to choose honor, patience, and loyalty to the Republic over rebellion. He could have used their anger to increase his own power. Instead, he used his influence to restrain it. Power asks what it can take. Character asks what duty requires. Washington's lesson still stands. Freedom survives when leaders place principle above ambition and remain faithful to God, country, and the people they serve.
12: I feel like nobody is talking about the greatest threat to children right now. You'll hear everyone talking about, oh, it's the school systems, it's this or that. The greatest threat to your child with AI coming out right now, with deepfakes coming out right now, is child sexploitation. Every Christian parent needs to have this in their vocabulary, because this isn't just like something that's looming. This is something that's happening. We are living in a different time, guys, and we need to be aware of this. Where lack of knowledge, where there's lack of knowledge, people will perish. And right now, people are just not knowledgeable about the threats that are out there. There's a docuseries right now called Sexploited in America. I would urge, I would ask every single parent in the name of Jesus, please go check out this film so that you can guard your children and arm up with knowledge, because this is not just coming fast, this is here.
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19: 15.
17: The Word.
19: That's right. August 15th. Another beautiful day toward the end of summer.
17: That's right. And the Red Sox are plugging along.
19: That's right. Up and down. It's like a roller coaster.
17: There we go.
19: There we go. There's the theme music.
18: Better late than never, folks.
19: That's
18: better late than never.
19: That's the truth. But yeah, Red Sox plugging along, you know, doing what they do, up and down like a roller coaster.
17: You're either on God's side or the other side, as Bryson Gray said. So 617-691-2590, 617-691-2590. Call us and be on God's side. There's plenty to talk about. The Red Sox, the Patriots, in their tie the other day with the Baltimore courts.
19: Mm-hmm.
17: Yeah. And
18: depressing.
19: I mean, not really. It's a bunch of guys trying to get jobs, man. We're not seeing the starters, you know. We're not seeing
17: You're not going to see those guys out there.
19: Exactly.
17: You should definitely not see any starters out there.
19: Exactly.
17: What are we talking about?
19: Yeah. I mean, but it was a bunch of job interviews out there the other night. So
17: 17 game season.
19: That's right.
17: You can't put these guys out there now.
19: It's tough.
17: You got to take it easy. You got to bring them along. 17 game season. Oh my gosh. Whoever thought, when I came up, it was a 12-game season.
19: 12-game season, right? Yeah.
18: 12-game season.
17: It was 12 games.
18: Now it's 17.
17: Now it's 17.
19: But back when it was 12 games, the games meant a lot more, I think. You know? Not so many.
17: They meant a paycheck. I'm sure.
19: I mean,
18: the paycheck, though, with the 12 games must have looked a lot different than with the 17 games.
19: Yeah.
17: What I've noticed is that, I mean, they get more revenue now than they ever have. Mm-hmm. I mean, I look at some of the... As we go through the today in history and we notice things, we notice that they were playing in front of 3,000. And then later on in the 1960s or 70s, they were playing in front of 30,000 or 27,000. So the advertising and the marketing has become better for all of the major league teams, whether it's football, baseball, basketball. Especially basketball, they played. They used to be on tape delay. Mm-hmm. So now they're making more revenue. But
19: and now with the institution of the whole gambling thing,
18: totally,
19: and all of that stuff, you know,
17: they're making more revenue, but the games aren't as good as they were back then. And that's another, you know, story and topic to go on, you know, for another day.
19: Go off on a tangent on that.
17: Yeah, we don't need to go over that. So, you know, these guys get paid a whole lot, but, you know, and, you know, but it's not the same.
18: Let's start the show like we always do, Clay.
17: With prayer.
18: With prayer.
17: Right. That's right. Because we're not here to grouse and groan.
19: Yeah.
17: We're here to uplift and make it funny, and we want you to come here and have a good time when you're with the Amazing Great Sports.

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4: For me, in order to accomplish what you will have me called to do. I hope I'm making sense with this, and let's try it again. We're going to start this over. Thank you, God, that when I walk in peace, your favor is upon me. Toward the scorners, he is scornful, but to the humble, he gives favor. That's in Proverbs 3:34. Humility walks in shoes of peace. So, Lord, I put on this peace because I seek your favor. Give me favor not only with you, but also with my family members, my spouse, my children, my co-workers, and those who can open doors for me in order to accomplish what you have called me to do. When I am in your presence, I find favor and peace. Quote, the Lord make his face to shine upon you and be gracious to you. The Lord lift up his countenance upon you and give you peace. End quote. Numbers 6:25. And I say this and ask for this in Christ's name. Amen.
5: Amen.
6: Amen.
4: All right.
5: Just like that.
4: Just like that. Give me favor, Lord, when I'm butchering the language here and, you know, not hitting the right syntax, verbs, or pronouns correctly. Give me favor, Lord, so I can get through it and make your word known.
6: As long as we make it through, man.
5: That's right.
4: All right.
6: Gotta do.
4: And we're glad to have Marty here. Marty hasn't been in the room. Marty Simons.
5: Simmons.
4: Marty Simmons back there behind the producer's booth. Who you can't see, but he looks great. He looks like Captain Marvel. He has this fantastic haircut, and he could be a stand-in in the Captain Marvel movie. That's how good he looks. I mean, really.
5: I think the camera should be on me today, but I'm not going to complain about it, Clay.
4: Well, yeah. I know you do.
5: That's because of technical difficulties, folks, but listen, that's all right.
4: I know you do think the camera should be on you, but it's going to be on us. How you like us now? Okay. Okay, let's just get started. I think we're going to get into the Today in History.
6: Oh, you're going straight to the Today in History. Cool.
4: From what? But the joke of the day. Yeah. We got the joke of the day.
6: Yeah.
5: Joke of the day.
4: All right.
5: Maybe Clay hasn't been here in a while either.
6: I don't know. Today he seems kind of suspect.
4: Craig,
6: he was here this last.
4: Craig, week. What do you think? You think you got the joke of the day today?
6: I mean, I could give it a shot. I don't know if I'll do better than you with the whole syntax thing and all that, but we'll try.
4: Always got to put it in context.
6: Yep,
4: well, hit it right.
5: We'll see which humor. Morris can read better today.
6: All right, our joke of the day. There was a gold prospector named James who had gotten lost in the desert. He had run out of water, and his donkey had died of thirst. And just as he was on the verge of unconsciousness, he saw a house that had a large cross on the roof. It was the home of the Catholic missionary. He crawled up to the house and collapsed on the doorstep. The missionary came out the next morning and found him. It took weeks to eventually... What did it do? Yeah. Came out and found him. It eventually took weeks. It took weeks to...
4: But eventually,
6: nurse James back to health.
4: But eventually,
6: when
4: James
6: had recovered and he was ready to leave, he asked the missionary for directions to the nearest town.
4: Where's the nearest town?
6: The man told him it was 25 miles away. He then asked the missionary if he could buy a horse. The missionary agreed and
4: sure,
6: then said,
4: you can buy my horse.
6: There's something you need to know about this horse. He's special. You have to say thank God to make him go and amen to make him stop. Now, James was not a religious man, so he repeated the words in his head, and for a moment, to get used to them. Then James got on the horse, gathered himself, and said, thank God. The horse started to walk. After a couple of minutes, James said, thank God, thank God. The horse started trotting. After a mile or so of getting used to the horse, James said, thank God, thank God, thank God, thank God. And the horse took off. Now the horse was galloping at a good pace, and James sees they are coming to a cliff. James says to the horse, whoa, whoa, boy. But the horse didn't slow down. With the cliff getting closer and closer, James began to pull the reins and stand up in the stirrups, trying everything he could do to stop the horse, while saying, whoa, whoa, stop, slow down. But the horse will not stop. Finally, he remembers the instructions and shouts out, amen, amen. The horse braked and came to a stop just 2 feet from the edge of the cliff. James could see.

0: that it fell into a canyon hundreds of feet deep. Relieved, he leaned back, wiped the sweat from his brow, looked up at the sky, and said, "Thank God. Thank God!"
1: I will tell you, that was a good one. That was a good one.
0: There we go. There you go.
2: Here we go. That's our joke of the day, everybody.
1: I liked
2: good,
1: it.
2: Clean, Christian humor.
1: Yep.
0: That's right.
2: Nailing it.
0: There it is.
1: Perfect.
2: All right.
0: Moving right along.
2: I hope you enjoyed that. We're going to move on to Today in History.
0: Yeah, no prompts, no nothing. Ah, there we go.
2: Today in History. Take your time, Marty. I made it a little bit difficult, but take your time. You got it.
1: All right, ladies and gentlemen. On August 15th, 1925, Chicago White Sox pitcher Wee Dickie Kerr made his final return in final appearance in the MLB. Kerr was a rookie left-hand pitcher for the Chicago White Sox during the infamous 1919 World Series. In that series, Kerr remained honest and refused to join his older, more famous teammate in their conspiracy to throw the series. Despite standing only 5'7" and weighing 155 pounds, Kerr wasn't afraid of anyone. Kerr pitched brilliantly and won two complete games, which isn't easy when half of your team is trying to lose.
2: Sure isn't. Not easy.
1: After the 1919 World Series, Kerr had two more successful years, 1920 and 1921. But in 1922, in a salary dispute with owner Charles Comiskey, Kerr refused to report to the minor league team that he was banned from baseball.
2: He was banned. They actually banned him. Just because he went down. Yeah.
1: But 4 years later, the ban was lifted. For this, his final game in the MLB, Kerr came out as a relief pitcher, and the Sox would lose 12-7.
2: Yeah.
1: But Dickie Kerr would go on to do more extraordinary things. One of them involves saving a Hall of Famer's career. Our question is, who is that player?
2: Who is that player that Dickie Kerr came to the rescue of? And
0: I think one of our callers, the Chicago fan, should know.
2: Yeah, he's going to know this.
0: Yeah,
2: he's going to nail this.
0: Definitely.
2: He's going to nail this. Steve is going to nail this to the wall with a hammer. I know it. All right. Okay. Thank you, Mr. Wee Dickie Kerr, for all that you have done, because it's kind of hard to win when a lot of your team is trying to lose, but you managed to do it. Moving on. On August 15th, 1967, on a hot Tuesday night in Boston, Massachusetts, in front of 27,000 fans, the Boston Red Sox defeated the Detroit Tigers 4-0. And they did it with a lineup of Reggie Smith, Joe Foy, Carl Yastrzemski, George Scott, and Tony Coligliaro, and Rico Petrocelli. With these guys, the Red Sox had gelled to become a team of mashers. And, man, yeah, that was a pretty good team right on that day. Those guys, each one of those guys I listed, hit. They could hit with power, too. On this day, the team benefited with home runs from George Scott, Reggie Smith, and Carl Yastrzemski, as well as a triple from Mr. Joe Foy. After the game, the 60-52 Red Sox were in fifth place, behind the Minnesota Twins, the Chicago White Sox, the Detroit Tigers, and the California Angels, but they were only 3.5 games out of first place. Now, the Angels would swoon and disappear the very next week, leaving the Twins, the Tigers, the Red Sox, and the White Sox to battle it out to the end. And on September 7th of 1967, all four of those teams were in first place, tied with one another. If it's possible, it happened. Such was the craziness of the 1967 pennant race, of which the Red Sox would win and go on to dub it the Impossible Dream. Mr. Carl Yastrzemski would go on to win the Triple Crown. I think there's a shot of him with a crown. There it is, yeah. The
0: Carl.
2: Triple Crown right there.
0: Yes.
2: Which means he led in home runs, batting average, and RBIs. But he also led in two other categories offensively for the American League. Name them on this. Name one. Get lucky. Name both, okay? But, yeah, he led in home runs, RBIs, and batting average, but he also led in two other categories in the American League.
0: There it is. Yes. Classic.
2: Classic.
0: All right. On August 15, 1986, the Boston Red Sox defeated the Detroit Tigers 8-5. Another think we got a game graphic?
2: Yeah, because there's the Tigers at 67 on the same date.
0: Yeah, exactly.
2: Yeah.
0: At Fenway Park in front of 35,525 fans. They've gone up.
2: Yeah.
0: Roger Clemens. I think we have a graphic.
2: The great Roger. But we'll get to Roger.
0: His 18th... Roger Clemens earned his 18th win of the season, and Joe Cimbito picked up the save as Boston's maintained a four-game division lead in the American League over the dreaded New York Yankees.
2: I think it's Joe Cimbito.
0: Joe Cimbito.
2: Yeah.
0: Yeah.
2: You got to have that.
0: Cimbito.
2: Yes,
1: that's
2: yeah,
1: Italian.
0: Joe Cimbito. All
2: yeah,
0: right.
2: That guy.
0: The Red Sox maintained a four-game division lead over the American League over the dreaded New York Yankees.
2: That's right.
0: The Red Sox scored all eight of their runs in the fifth inning off Detroit starter Walt Terrell. The former Red Sox reliever Bill Campbell.
2: It was Walt Terrell and Bill Campbell.
0: The offensive spark came from light hitting of Ed Romero, who hit one of his only two home runs in the 1986 season, a three-run shot that scored Tony Amos and Rich Gedman. Roger Clemens, on his way to the Cy Young Award, pitched seven and two-thirds, striking out six before being relieved by the world-renowned lockdown saver Joe Cimbito.
2: So Cimbito.
1: And there he is, folks, right here on the street.
2: There he is, right there.
0: There it is.
1: Can you tell he's Italian? He doesn't look Irish, that's for sure.
2: No. Looks like he was hanging down the north end a little bit, too.
0: Our question is, how many saves did Cimbito have in 1986?
2: How many saves did the great, renowned, world-renowned, international, legendary lockdown saver Joe Cimbito have? In 1986. That's our question of the day.
1: Perfect.
2: Give us a call at 617-691-2590. Let us know what you think. Let us know what you have researched. Let's just guess like Kelly does. He comes in and just gives it a guess.
0: And most of the time he's right.
2: Sometimes he's right. Kelly, you're going to have to do some research. I mean, we're not that easy, okay? We make you dig in order to find answers to our questions. That's right. All right, I think we're going to go with commercials, and then we're going to come back, and we're going to be on why the Red Sox are in a swoon.
1: Beautiful.
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0: There we go.
1: Perfect.
2: Perfect. You know, we visit the Mud Hen, and we forgot to say hi to them.
0: We forgot to do it last week.
2: Yeah, well.
0: That and the other shout-out.
1: The Mud Hen.
2: Yeah, that's the Alley Cat, who else that thing?
0: I don't know. You wrote them down.
2: Siobhan?
0: Yeah.
2: You know what, girls? You're going to have to give us your name again.
0: The ladies at the Mud House. The ladies at
2: the Mud House. The Mud House. Or the Mud Hut.
0: I think it's the Mud House.
2: It's the Mud House.
0: Yeah, the ladies at the Mud House, who we get our sandwiches and our coffee from every time we leave this show.
2: Yes.
1: There you go.
0: You girls. He was supposed to say hi to you guys last week, and, you know, unfortunately, I was not here, so I could not remind him. Along with a shout out to our cousin.
2: Yeah,
0: Isaac Miller.
2: Isaac Miller,
0: who was chosen in the youth hockey, USA hockey.
2: No, it's not hockey. Wow. Soccer.
0: I mean, sorry, soccer.
2: Yeah, this kid is good.
0: Yeah, he's really good. He's 13, 14, think about that.
2: Yeah,
0: yeah. He got picked for youth soccer league for USA soccer, and you know, I told him last time we were at the family reunion, I'll be looking forward to, you know, getting his jersey the next time World Cup comes around.
1: Yep.
0: You know,
2: he's lucky I'm not young. I'd beat him out there on the soccer field. You know that he wouldn't stand a chance. That kid wouldn't stand a chance against me. I'm telling you,
1: he'd be running circles around you, Clay.
0: Congratulations to Isaac Miller,
2: and congratulations to Chef Ness, Ali Cat, Hadaya.
0: He wrote it down.
2: That's right. At the
0: Mud House.
2: Mud House.
0: That's right.
1: On that good bagels.
2: Hey, girls, you're the greatest.
0: Great sandwiches, great coffee.
1: Yep. Yeah. What more could you ask for?
2: Right. And this is the last shout out we're going to give you after this. You have to pay us.
0: That's a freebie.
2: That's a freebie.
1: That's a freebie.
0: You get one.
2: Just because you guys are so good, really you are.
1: Yeah.
0: Exactly.
2: Thank you for the service.
0: Lovely ladies.
2: Okay, we're back. Red Sox, 617-691-2590. 617-691-2590. Why are the Red Sox face planting?
0: Well, they're not really face
1: planting. Yeah, they've lost. Face-planting.
2: They've lost seven out of the last.
1: Have you seen their comeback this season?
2: I know, but
1: 15 games.
0: They went 15
1: straight,
0: and then they went 9.
2: I think
1: they've
2: lost.
1: What more can you ask for?
2: I think they've lost six. They've lost six out of the last seven, though.
0: Yeah, never satisfied.
1: Listen, sometimes they need a little break.
2: I mean, if you're going to be out there, you might as well win a little bit, guys.
1: Yeah,
2: I mean,
1: but listen, sometimes they need a little.
2: If you're
1: going to
2: play
1: break.
2: The game, you.
0: I think it's what we were talking about earlier off air. Fiddling with the lineup.
2: Yeah.
0: Like, we had a bunch of guys, and even the guys we brought up from AAA were doing a heck of a job, working their butts off, you know, putting in wins.
2: We had the best 2, 3, 4, 5 combination of lineup.
0: Yeah.
2: We did. We had Rafaela, we had Abreu, we had Contreras, and then we had Caleb Durbin coming up underneath that. And
0: I think the switch with Rutschman.
2: Rutschman. They brought in Rutschman to put him in number 3 and just threw everything off.
0: Yeah, I think that's what got us kind of
2: I mean, what is going on here?
0: I mean, I think he's just trying to fit him in.
2: You can't do that.
0: Yeah, but, you know, a guy who was picked number 1 overall years back.
2: You put him down at number 9 and make him work.
0: They're going to keep giving him chances.
2: Yeah, they did.
0: They're going to keep giving him chances.
1: Let's hear what this caller has
2: to say. Let's hear what this caller has to say about this.
1: Good morning, caller.
2: Good morning, caller.
3: Yes, this is Steve from Dorchester.
0: Steve!
2: Nail it. Nail it to the wall, Steve.
3: Yeah, I guess I will, Clay. Dickie Kerr.
2: That's him?
3: Coach.
1: Yep, there you go.
3: Yeah, he coached Daytona Beach, St. Louis's farm team.
2: Wow.
3: The Cardinals back in 1940, and Sam Usual was on that team.
2: Sam Usual was on that team.
3: Yeah, Usual had a very good arm as an outfielder, but he was a pitcher in high school.
2: He was a pitcher.
3: He was a pitcher, and Dickie converted him into a full-time hitter.
0: There it is.
2: I mean, this guy was unbelievable.
0: He knew you were going to get that one.
2: I knew you were going to get that one, but the story is unbelievable. Actually, he hurt his shoulder out in the outfield making a play, and Dickie converted him into a hitter. And here's a guy who I think he led the National League in batting average 5, 6, 7, 8 times, right? I mean, this guy was unbelievable.
3: Yeah, Musial was a fantastic hitter.
2: And it's all because of this guy, Kerr. And what Kerr, he was so appreciative of what Kerr did. He bought him a house.
0: Yeah.
3: He did.
2: He did.
3: I heard about that, yes.
2: He bought him a house.
0: Yeah. It's always a good deal.
2: I mean, you know, listen, guy, you know, let me take care of you. So he was making some money by that time when he came up, and he went out and bought Dickie Kerr a house. And that house he lived in, too, he passed away.
0: There it is.
2: Unbelievable. Yep. Thank you, Steve.
3: What do you think about
2: the current Red Sox, White Sox? How are the White Sox doing comparatively to the Red Sox now?
3: Well, the White Sox last night won a big game against Detroit on the road.
2: Okay.
3: And they roughed up Jackson Jobe, who's a very good young pitcher for the Tigers.
2: Mm.
3: And I think they took advantage of the fact that, you know, Detroit's first two starters were traded, and Riley Green is on the DL with the hamstring injury. So, yeah, they won a big game last night, Clay. The Tigers were coming on.
2: But you can say that they were traded, but they've been playing better since they traded these guys. The
3: Toronto
2: Tigers have.
3: Too.
2: Yeah.
3: The Blue Jays have, too.
0: Yeah. They have.
2: You know,
0: we were witness to that.
2: Yeah. Yeah, they came and stroked us. They came and stroked the Red Sox. So sometimes you get a better bump when you get rid of players who are not, you know, going along with the program.
3: Right. And sometimes these call-ups from AAA seize the moment.
0: That's right. They did. That's what we were saying.
2: That's
0: about
2: what
0: the
2: we
0: Red
2: were saying
0: Sox
2: about
0: guys.
2: The Red Sox, and then they wanted to destroy by bringing this guy Allie Rushman in, and then and push everybody back down when they had a team that was going along at a nice clip.
3: Right.
0: Yeah.
3: They mixed up the chemistry.
2: You messed up the chemistry.
0: Clay's of the mind that they shouldn't have done anything. Like, we were just doing fine. We didn't really need to mess anything up. But
2: I think they should have got rid of Marcelo Meyer the way they did.
0: Of course, they did that.
3: Yep.
2: Yeah,
0: but Marcelo Meyer wasn't playing. So
2: right. And keep the lineup. Okay, if they're going to bring this guy Rushman in, don't put him at number three. You had the best 2, 3, 4, mm-hmm. five, you know, going in the lineup at this period of time. You had Rafaela, you had Abreu, you had Contreras, and you had Durbin.
0: Yeah.
2: I mean, we were rocking and rolling, and all of a sudden you just stick this guy in at number three and destroy the whole chemistry, and the team looks like the chemistry is destroyed. They're not getting any traction. So you don't do that. Listen up, Craig Breslow. And Craig, don't listen to these bums anymore tell you that you got to make trades, okay? You were doing fine doing what you were doing. It was working perfectly. And all these gamblers who want to tell you got to go out and make a trade at
0: a
2: the
0: splash.
2: Trade deadline, and a splash, you got to do this. You messed up the chemistry of the team. Craig, from now on, do you.
3: Well said, Clay. Well
0: there
3: said, as always.
2: Thank you, Steve.
3: Okay, Clay, have a good afternoon.
0: You too, Steve.
2: Thanks for calling.
0: Thanks for calling.
3: Right, bye-bye now. Bye-bye.
2: Bye-bye. He nailed it to the wall.
0: Yep,
2: I knew he would.
0: I think put that in there especially for him, right?
2: But here's the thing. You can say that, right?
0: Uh-huh.
2: But then this guy goes in depth.
0: Yeah.
2: You know,
0: he does.
2: Steve
0: so
2: Kerr
0: he
2: was,
0: knew it.
2: He was coaching the Cardinals team down in, I think he said down in, wherever it was, I think it was Florida. And I will say
0: Steve knows all things Chicago White Sox.
2: even their alumni.
0: Exactly.
2: We, Dickie Kerr.
1: And we have another caller. Good morning, caller.
2: Good morning, caller.
4: Well, what a difference a week makes. Good morning, boys. How are
1: good morning.
4: We?
2: Oh, my gosh. He's calling, he's calling in to gloat.
4: No, I'm not calling to gloat. I'm calling to say, Clay, I think you're, and I usually agree with you, Clay, but I think you're wrong this time about how the fact that you're upset that Craig Breslow made a move.
0: Oh. We're talking about a guy who doesn't usually do that.
2: Run that by me again, Kevin. Run that by me. I'm getting hot flashes.
4: You're upset, for whatever reason,
2: yes,
4: that Craig Breslow made a move at the trade deadline, which he's supposed to. The goal of a winning club is to add talent, major league ready talent, to your roster. And as much as I love what Monasterio and Siegler and Stolgaard and all these other guys are doing, do we really think going into Yankee Stadium against the Yankees, no matter how banged up they are, that those guys were going to be able to contend in the playoffs?
0: Isn't that where the
4: I'm
0: streak
4: not
0: started?
4: Saying they wouldn't.
2: Yeah, that's where, the,
4: tre-
2: that's where the streak started. Yeah, that's where they did it. They started kicking Yankee butt.
0: Go ahead.
4: But again, we talked about this at length last week. Bring in Adley Rutschman, who, by the way, we're still waiting to see Adley Rutschman because he stunk in the series up against Toronto. In one of the games, he went 0-for-5 and struck out 3 times.
2: He did that last night, too.
0: He went
2: 0-for-5. He did an 0-for.
4: Somebody should tell Natalie, you're no longer in Baltimore. We don't give you time here to adjust. You're expected to contribute on day one.
2: And Kevin. But don't you think they should have taken Adley? You don't mess up the 2, 3, 4, and 5. If you're going to add Adley, maybe put him at 6, 7, or 8. I mean, just to start off, because what you got going in the batting order is working.
4: Sure, I can understand that point. So maybe in the 5 or 6 hole,
5: yeah.
4: I can understand that.
0: Yeah,
4: but to not
0: down.
4: Add to this, but to say that Breslow shouldn't have added to this club, I mean, Clay, I think if he didn't add to this club, there'd be riots outside Fenway Park. Yeah. I mean, you needed to add to this club.
5: No.
4: We talked about this. You cannot hold on to all these prospects. Prospects are great and all, and if they work out, that's great. Oftentimes, they don't work out, and we won't know for the next 5 to 10 years probably what will happen. You know, these guys that we trade with Baltimore, they're probably never going to play for the Orioles. They're going to play.
2: I'm going to side with John on this. Maybe they know something that we don't.
0: Yeah.
2: I mean, we gave them a cash haul. And this guy has not done a thing. Now, I'm not saying that he won't, but here's what I'm saying. Yeah, I have said that I think, sometimes you don't have to trade. I mean, the Tigers are doing better when they got rid of these Skubal and the other guy. Toronto's playing better. So your job of the GM is not to add talent. It's to win games.
0: And they were winning.
2: And they were winning games.
4: The job of the manager is to win the games. The job of the general manager, the president of baseball operations, is to add talent to a team that is winning games. And the Red Sox have done that. And I think Craig Breslow did do that with the acquisition of Adley Rutschman. Mm-hmm. We would hope and we would pray that Adley Rutschman is able to find himself here and help the Red Sox contribute. Because right now, Clay, and everybody else, Craig and Marty as well, we've seen it before. This Red Sox team, who was not in the wild card conversation, mm-hmm. has now thrust themselves obviously in the wild card conversation.
0: Yes, they have.
4: We see a team going a hot streak. Whether we could see the Rangers or the Tigers or the Twins or whoever going a streak here with the Red Sox playing how they are now, it's just amazing what a couple of weeks can make with an American League that is not playing good baseball. What can happen? So I take nothing for granted. We've got to do a little bit better. The offense has to wake up to a little funk day. They've been in. The schedule is favorable for the Red Sox.
2: Okay,
4: but again,
2: but they're going to – Adley Rutschman, you just don't take him and put him in the third spot. I mean, that's putting pressure on him. Put him at the sixth.
4: Sure.
2: I mean, you had Durbin. Rafael Abreu, Contreras, and Durbin. I'm not mixed. I'm not screwing that up for anybody right now. And they shouldn't have done it, and it destroyed the chemistry of the team. And I know I'm making light of it that maybe Breslow shouldn't have done anything, but – we'll see what happens. No one ever knows. We'll find out.
4: I agree with you, but again, dropping a series against Toronto,
2: against
4: the Athletics, they can't afford to keep dropping these series against teams that are under 500.
2: No.
4: And they just dropped the first one to Pittsburgh the other night. So if I could just close on one thing, not on the Red Sox.
2: Okay.
4: I have a bone to pick with Mike Vrabel.
2: What?
4: Why, or maybe Elliot Wolf, whoever's to blame here. Why did they not bring in a second kicker to give Borgalla some competition at training camp and in these preseason games? If anyone watched the Thursday night game against the Colts, the game ended in a tie.
0: Yeah.
4: Patriots
0: mm-hmm.
4: should have won that game. The fact that Borgalla missed three field goals,
0: exactly.
4: Well, there's no other kicker right now that has been brought in to give some competition to Borgalla. I think that's wrong. And I think Grable should immediately be on the open market, bring in a kicker here to say, hey, Andy, if you keep making these mistakes, you can go out and kick cans in the parking lot in Gillette Stadium. Otherwise,
0: there's still a little time, Kevin. There's still a little time.
2: Okay. We'll see what we can do. We'll get a message to Mike.
0: Yeah, we'll still a little time.
2: You get a message to Mike.
0: Mike had some issues this offseason, so maybe he wasn't focused on the whole kicker thing.
4: Yeah.
0: But I'm with you.
4: I wonder what that was all about. Anyway,
0: I'm with you, Kevin.
4: Got to keep winning.
2: Yes, they got to
4: keep winning. You cannot afford to keep dropping these series against these sub-500 teams. And Adley Rutschman, let's go.
0: Give him a chance.
4: You're no longer Baltimore.
0: Kevin's giving him a
2: chance. Kevin, enjoy your day.
0: That's a former number one pick right
2: there. Thank you for calling. Thank you for calling.
4: All right.
2: Enjoy your day.
4: Thanks, guys.
0: Have a good one.
2: You're welcome. Bye-bye.
4: See
2: ya. I mean, this is the thing with sports. I mean, even when you take a day off, you can't take a day off from sports. You just can't do it. Even your days off involve talking about sports.
0: Sports, exactly.
2: And this is the life of a sports fan.
0: Indeed.
2: It's what we do. We were talking about Rutschman. Listen, I'm not so down. I remember John called last week and wondered if the Red Sox gave up too much, if this guy was really the guy
0: worth
2: that he used to be. Because, I mean, it's been years. He's been a catcher, and nothing wears down a player faster than being a catcher.
0: Always bent.
2: So did they get – they got a lot for what they were giving up in Rutschman.
0: Yeah.
2: But I would take the pressure off Rutschman by also batting him further down in the lineup.
0: But
2: he's not expected to drive in somebody.
0: But like we said earlier, former number one overall pick. And
2: right.
0: They'll give those guys chance after chance after chance until they actually see some of the potential that they thought.
2: Well, he was an all-star this year.
0: Yeah, he was.
2: He was.
0: So he's showing signs of what it is. It's just
2: right.
0: Here, I think maybe he needs to get a little bit more acclimated. Just a little bit.
2: Yeah.
0: You know?
2: Yeah, they need to.
0: But I think he could do that better lower in the lineup.
2: Lower in the lineup where it's not expected
0: not so
2: to right to drive in runs.
0: When you're three is cleanup.
2: Yeah, four is cleanup, and three you're supposed to drive
0: set
2: in and
0: up.
2: Move the guy over, set the guy up.
0: Exactly.
2: So, you know, I know our other colleague, Patrick Shelby, you know, we had a running dialogue with him about Alex Cora. And, you know, Alex Cora was trying to – he screwed Christian Campbell over by batting him third and fourth. I mean, this is a rookie, right?
0: Yeah.
2: Well
0: – putting a lot of pressure on him.
2: Right. And
5: what's the purpose of that, though?
2: It just screwed the kid over, which is what he did, which is why some of the things he did was unforgivable. He did it just to screw – just like he moved Rafaela from center field when he was everyone knew he was playing great center field. But now he was getting a stroke when he was hitting – Cora took him out of center field and stuck him at second base when they already had a second baseman, David Hamilton, the guy they would trade to the Milwaukee. Mm-hmm. He does it just to screw players over and make them be holding to him and kiss his whatever, okay? And then after 3 weeks, he moved him back out there when everyone knew there was no reason to move him to second base in the first place.
5: Mm-hmm.
2: But that's what Cora – those are the things what Cora would do. And so what we're saying is in this situation, just like – Christian Campbell didn't need the added pressure of batting three or four.
5: Mm-hmm.
2: Allie Rushton coming in here
0: doesn't need
2: in
0: the
2: mid-season
0: added pressure.
2: Does not need that pressure. Put him down at 6, 7, and 8 and let him work his way up.
0: Yeah.
5: Let's hear what this next caller has to say. Good morning, right. Caller.
2: Okay.
6: I agree with you 100%.
0: There's
2: John,
0: the man.
2: John.
5: Morning, John.
2: My man. John, I always can depend on you. To come in and back me up. You know, if I ever get in a fight, I want you behind me because I know you're not going to back down.
6: A friend of mine is a scout for the White Sox. He told me the only reason Cora kept that job for years was to keep the Latino players happy.
0: Yeah.
6: He is a bad manager.
2: A terrible manager and probably a worse person. You don't do that to a guy's career, what he was doing to those guys' careers out there.
6: He should have been kicked out of baseball forever for the cheating scandal.
2: Yeah,
0: I thought they were going to move off of him when he was suspended.
2: They had him dead to right.
0: Yeah,
2: they had him dead to right. He was right there. They knew that he was cheating, and they brought him. And the Red Sox, I mean, Major League Baseball had him dead to right. So the Red Sox had to move off him because he was suspended. But then they got right back on him as soon as Major League said, okay, now your term is served. You can come back. And they picked him right back up. I mean, you got to be crazy.
0: If you were going to get back on him, only give him one more year. But they gave him multiple years.
2: That's
0: the problem.
2: Well, finally, we have Craig Breslow who put a stop to that madness.
0: Finally.
2: Finally. Thank you, Craig.
6: I'm not a Breslow basher. You wouldn't have Ranger Suarez at Grosje if it wasn't for Breslow.
2: That's right.
0: Mm-hmm. It's true.
2: It's true. It's true.
6: All the upper management, the John Henry, the owners, they wouldn't put the money into the team, and that's why they started off so bad. And then they fire Cora, catch lightning in a bottle.
2: Yeah, they did. It just went crazy after they fired him.
0: And what do you think about Rutschman there?
6: How has he done so far? I really haven't.
0: Not too good.
2: Your assessment last week is starting to look like it might be true.
0: You're right.
6: I hope he's not damaged goods.
0: See?
2: Well,
6: I was thinking, if I'm the GM for Baltimore, I want the Red Sox future. Mm-hmm. I want young arms. I want Franklin Arias. I don't want I just think they. No, he could, you know, remember they were waiting on the medical reports there?
0: Yeah.
6: I just hope I'm wrong because he's a great talent.
0: Mm-hmm.
2: Yeah. Well, you know, like we said, time will play out. We don't know right now.
0: But there's one thing they didn't get was Arias, so.
2: Yeah, well, they didn't get Arias. That kid is something
0: else. But they got everybody
2: else. Yeah, they cleaned house, taking everybody. But you don't mind doing that if you know what you're getting, mm-hmm. and – I'm not too sure they know what they're getting with Rutschman because there's been a decline in his play over the last 2 to 3 years, and he was hurt this year. Listen, we wish him the best. Okay, I'm not going to go out here and push this guy down. You know, he probably, you know, has a lot left in the tank. Let's just put it that way. But I wouldn't put pressure on by batting him 3-4.
0: Yeah.
2: When you got
0: when
2: you got Rafaela and you got Abreu and then you got
0: Contreras in AAA
2: and then you got Durbin. Two, three, 4-5 was killing it. So bat him 6 and don't put any pressure on him. And let him find his way. But I don't know whose decision, you know. well, I do know. It's obviously, Chad Tracy wants to get in there and ingratiate himself. And, like, yeah, you used to bat third, so we're going to bat you third. But, no, this is the time to let him work from the bottom and let him get comfortable with the team. It's not his team.
0: Yeah.
2: Okay? It's Contreras, Abreu's team. That's the best 3-4 in baseball that we had going on for the past 2 months. Let it continue and let him work his way in.
6: Right. Is everyone on board thinking the Red Sox are going to win the division? Because I look at that schedule, it is very easy.
0: Yeah, but if they keep dropping games to sub-500 teams, it could look as easy as it wants to be on paper. But
2: I don't go with the weak analogy because you have to be the team that you need to be in order to beat any team. It was like the Patriots last season. They get to count and say that, no, the Patriots were a tough team, and I think they're going to even have a better – because when you have a team that can go out there and mow them down, it doesn't matter who you play, and that's the team you want to be. You don't want to be a team that just beats weak players.
0: And that was the team that the Red Sox had been for the past.
2: Right. They were mowing down teams, John.
0: Yeah.
6: Exactly. All right, you guys are doing a great job. Keep up the good work.
0: Thanks, John. Have a great weekend, man.
2: Don't be so clairvoyant next time in predictions.
0: It's Nostradamus.
2: Nostradamus.
0: John Nostradamus.
2: You just knocked us down a peg. We were hoping for the better, and, well, you know, we might have to deal with the reality.
0: John said pump your brakes.
2: Pump your brakes. Thanks, John.
6: All right, thanks, guys.
2: You know, it's amazing that, you know, we all want the best of everything, but sometimes you just have to deal with the reality of what it was. And that's not a bad thing as long as you can make adjustments on the fly of what you need to do. I mean, if he's not the guy that he used to be, it's not a bad thing as long as we can make adjustments around it.
0: As long as he can turn him into something that he is now, you know, something serviceable. But I don't think they should put him in the lineup at 3.
2: I don't know who's thinking that was. Was that Alex Cora trying to destroy his career?
0: Probably. The ghost of Alex Cora.
2: The ghost of Alex Cora is coming back.
0: Haunts us. Destroying young
7: What is Cora doing now?
0: No idea. Is
7: it just enjoying the civilian life?
2: He's on welfare.
7: He's on welfare.
2: Okay? He's on welfare. He's not working for his money. Let's put it that way. Yeah. He's very happy and comfortable doing what he's doing, which is nothing, and getting paid. I'll just let it go at that for Alex Cora. Okay?
7: Now I know what he's doing.
2: All right? Yeah, yeah, that guy.
0: He's collecting checks.
2: Yeah. Collecting checks.
7: For Medicaid.
0: And for all.
2: You know, this guy shouldn't have got to. I mean, there's so many things. And when I said that he was taking a second baseman, he had two guys, and I'll never forget this, and nobody ever held him accountable. He had two guys, Romy Gonzalez and Abraham Toro. Oh. Abraham Toro was the second baseman. Romy Gonzalez was the first. And one day I'm sitting there watching the game, and he has Romy Gonzalez at second base and Abraham Toro at first. So you switch your first baseman and your second baseman.
0: I think
2: and nobody said a word.
0: I think he just likes to do things.
2: This is why this is a great program.
7: Right.
2: We can say things.
0: Yeah.
2: We can say when something doesn't make sense.
7: Right.
2: Those guys will be holding the tickets in the Red Sox organization. They have to be, you know, say the right thing or else, you know, they're going to be shunned.
7: Mm-hmm. Not here.
2: Excuse me.
0: But he often made moves like that didn't make any sense.
2: Didn't make any sense.
0: And
2: I can understand you switching the batting order because you're righty-lefty. But you don't have to do that in the field. You got a second baseman. You took him and put him at first. You took your first baseman and you put him at second.
7: No.
2: And nobody said a freaking word. And when they started making mistakes, which they are prone to do because they're used to the position that they've been
7: 100%.
2: Used to.
0: We don't.
2: People said, oh, they made error. Well, yeah, they're supposed to.
0: We don't really know if no one said anything because what we've learned in hindsight is that anytime upper management did try to say something to him, he would pull out the, if you're trying to get rid of this guy, I have to go with him.
2: He'd pull the race card.
0: Yeah, he'd pull that, or he'd stand up for the people, or he'd stand up for the decision.
2: Rafael Devers, when they brought in Alex Bregman, okay? And Rafael Devers, my hands are, no, you go tell the guy where he's going to play.
0: Yeah, exactly.
2: I mean, they had to bring in the general manager and the owner.
0: Tell this guy.
2: You're the manager. You can't tell him where to play?
0: Well, how's Rafael doing these days?
2: I'm just saying.
0: Exactly.
2: That was Alex Cora. That was freaking Alex Cora.
7: I just don't know how he made it that long, Cora.
0: I don't know why they waited.
7: With the stuff that he was.
2: Because they were scared to touch him because it would open up the race card.
0: Yeah.
2: They were scared to touch him. If you go after him, they're going to say, you're getting rid of a minority manager. That was the reason.
0: Minority manager who got caught cheating.
2: Yeah, but it's still going to bring it up.
7: But was he one of the first minority?
2: No, they're going to use it anyway. It's like Al Sharpton, Ben Crump. Okay. They're just going to bring it up. Anything they can use, they're going to throw on the wall and see if it sticks. Alex Cora was a bum manager.
0: I think they should have 100%. Moved off of him when he had to serve the suspension.
7: Yeah, and that's what I'm trying to say is how did he last?
0: If you're going to give him another chance, just give him one more year.
7: Yeah.
2: You're right. Yeah. You're totally right. Just give him one more year and see what he does.
0: But their problem and their problem was that they gave him multiple.
2: They wanted to overstep. They wanted to be very benevolent, show him that they really cared about diversity.
0: Also, it kind of gave him a false sense of security, thinking he was, you know, bigger than he was.
2: Man, he
0: because
2: just.
0: Because these guys waited a whole year for me to serve a suspension, and here I am again, so I must have some type of power.
2: He was jumping off the top rope on people, laying a body slam on them.
0: And daring them to
2: Do anything about it. I'm just going to switch my second baseman, my first baseman, and you guys can't touch me.
7: It's like switching a mechanic and a plumber.
0: Right?
2: And he took the best center fielder and put him at second base, too.
7: Exactly.
2: All the while, he had David Hamilton.
7: Exactly.
2: He wouldn't play. These games that he was playing, it was plain for everybody to see. But you had to be a little bit street savvy to admit, this guy's just playing with me. He's just playing the game.
7: Mm.
2: And I can't have this anymore. They didn't. They were just looking around like, well, he must be doing it for a reason. No, he wasn't. Yeah. He was just doing it because he could.
0: They thought he was a genius. He was doing genius maneuvers.
2: Genius maneuvers.
0: Exactly.
2: Well, I'm waiting for Patrick to call in because Patrick, that's his guy. But Patrick, I'm not bashing him. You know, I bash Corey when you're here and when you're not here. So I bash him when we're together.
0: We just recently got Patrick on the Red Sox train.
2: Right.
0: I know he was in the dining car next to the.
7: What do you mean on the Red Sox train? He didn't like the Red Sox?
2: I think that's the reason
0: why. Just to get onto the train of the Red Sox, you know?
2: I think that's
0: when they were winning.
2: Yeah, I think that's the reason why the Red Sox are losing now.
0: Exactly.
7: Because of Patrick.
2: Yeah, he got on.
0: See, but you asked him to get on the train. You told him to get on the train.
2: I'm not going to make that mistake again. I'm going to come to stay off.
0: All I'm saying, he got on the train.
7: He's not allowed.
0: In the dining car.
2: Yeah,
0: close to the caboose, so he could always jump right back off. And what did he do last week?
2: Jump off.
0: Jump right back off. No?
2: He jumped on that. On that pusher with it.
0: Yeah. I respect you, Patrick.
7: Oh my God.
2: It was unbelievable.
0: Indeed.
2: Unbelievable. I tell you. But this is what baseball brings, and we're happy for it.
7: Mm-hmm.
2: As far as the Patriots go.
0: Paid some bills first?
2: No, we're gonna wait. We're gonna wait till we go into the second part. But you know what? We should do it now. So let's run that through, and I'll have to pull up the Oyama investments.
0: Yeah.
2: And I'll get that. Ready? So do the early American, and we'll get to Oyama Investments. I'll do Oyama Investments proud.
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0: Tennessee, huh?
2: Yeah, Tennessee.
9: Must wow.
0: Someone was impressed Tennessee when they saw it.
2: The Smoky Mountains.
0: Yeah.
2: With those bears that were all over the place.
0: Exactly.
9: What'd you say?
0: Bears.
2: The bears, yeah.
9: Oh, okay.
2: The Smoky Mountains. They have bears everywhere.
0: Yeah, we did see some. We did see a few bears.
2: Yeah, they were. I saw some large ones, too.
0: Actually,
9: brown or black?
0: Actually,
2: they were black ones. They weren't the grizzly. They weren't the brown bears.
0: Actually, one went into a Penske truck from another family that was moving into a cabin.
2: Yeah?
0: Yeah, they had the back of the Penske truck open. Bear goes right on up in it.
9: You saw a bear?
0: Yeah.
2: Yeah.
0: Plenty of bears. Saw a few.
2: In Tennessee?
0: Yeah.
9: Wow.
2: Wow. They're everywhere.
0: It's nature.
9: No, it's nature. What about the Blue Hills?
2: I'll take the
0: Blue Hills, but in the Smoky Mountains, that's nature.
2: Wow. I'll take the Blue Hills over the Smoky Mountains any day from what I've seen up there. I'll take the Blue Hills.
0: Yeah.
2: There's no bears roaming around looking at you.
9: And here we got Danny.
0: All right.
9: Good morning, Danny.
10: Close. Kelly from Lynn.
0: Hey, Kelly.
2: This is Kelly the Closer. What are you talking about? This is Kelly the Closer. Kelly from Lynn, the Closer.
9: Good morning, Kelly
2: Wayne
9: from Lynn.
2: In. Kelly from Lynn, Wayne in.
9: How you doing, buddy?
2: He closes up the show. He is our chap. This Chapman.
10: he got a half like because my last name is Daniel, and everyone gets my name backwards. They call me Daniel Kelly. So
0: there it is.
10: All my life. So
2: not
10: you got
2: me,
10: it right.
2: Not me.
9: We have a buddy, though, that's
2: me,
9: also
2: Kelly,
9: named Danny Kelly.
2: I'm a true blue friend.
10: There you go. Right? Yeah, you got that right. First, let me just say you nailed the joke of the day. It's getting better and better.
0: Thank you.
9: There you go.
0: Thank you. We're trying, man.
10: You nailed it. You nailed it, Craig.
0: We're trying.
10: But, ding, ding, ding, Patriots. Patriots are in the air.
0: Yes, they are. And it's almost that time, Kelly.
10: Yeah, I watched the preseason game,
0: uh-huh.
10: And the things you get out of preseason games right now is just to see how deep your teams are.
0: Exactly.
10: I mean, we don't have like a big top pick like Fernando Mendoza to watch.
0: And, no.
10: Those are the plays you
0: tune
10: into preseason. But the depth doesn't look off with that kicker. My gosh.
0: Borealis.
2: Yeah, I think Kevin has a point. They need to bring in
0: Kevin did have a point.
2: Somebody from Foxborough High or, Sharon High.
0: He needs
2: or,
0: a little competition.
2: Yeah. Somebody from Dorchester High or Madison Park, bring in a kicker.
10: Rabel must have lost a bet on that one. It's okay, I'll put him in.
2: Gosh.
10: And quarterback needs a little. I need a little bit to see a little bit more on the quarterback.
0: The backup,
10: DeVito.
0: DeVito.
10: Yep, the backup there.
0: Yeah.
2: I love Tommy DeVito.
10: Yeah.
2: Or was it Danny DeVito? Was it Danny?
0: No, Danny's the actor.
2: Okay, Danny
0: DeVito is the backup. He used to be on the Giants.
2: Oh, maybe we have a guy who's acting to be the quarterback here today. It could be Danny DeVito, but maybe he's playing Tony DeVito. I don't want to confuse anybody, but go ahead.
10: Yep, they better figure it out quick because we got one less preseason game.
0: Yes, they better figure it out three right now.
10: 3 weeks.
9: Which one he is.
0: Yeah. But, I mean, he looked okay. He looked okay. A little rough around the edges. But
10: one game.
0: I think he'll be a serviceable backup. And more than likely, if we can keep Drake upright, we won't even see old DeVito.
10: Exactly.
9: Can't see him.
0: Exactly.
2: Can't see him.
0: Can't see me.
10: And with that, I'd like to put in like a prediction for the Patriots.
0: You're gonna
2: all right. He's feeling jumpy.
9: Here we go.
2: Froggy here.
10: Last year I had him at 9 wins. And
2: I blew you out the water last year, didn't I? I told you.
10: Yeah.
2: I told you.
10: Yeah, pretty much. But
0: what do you
10: I'm
0: got him this year?
10: One, I'm going to give him one more win this year. I'm going to have a 10 wins.
0: Ten wins.
10: Ten and seven.
2: Tough crowd. Tough crowd.
10: You know, with that division, those two teams, you know the two teams I'm talking about, you should come out of 4-0 out of that and split with the Bills. That's 5 wins coming out of the division.
0: There it is.
10: Right there.
2: Yeah, yeah, so you think they're going to lose to Chicago? Really?
10: No.
2: You think they're going to lose to Jacksonville?
10: No. See, we're already up to 7.
0: And, see? Look at that.
2: Keep going.
10: But you got to think there's going to be games in there that they're going to blow. So you know, they're not going to show up for
2: it. I don't see that. I don't see that with Vrabel. I think they're going to show up for every game. I think they'll be ready.
0: Last year, they were game in all of the games. They showed up, you know, and they really didn't, you know, give up. I didn't see him at any time just, you know, mailing it in. They tried. So
10: yeah, plus it's hard to bounce back from a Super Bowl appearance. They're going to be a target.
0: Yeah, indeed.
2: I don't think
0: so. So you think they're going to have a little bit of the hangover?
2: Huh? No. I think when you lose.
10: Yeah, when you lose, you're right, Clay. When you lose.
2: You have more motivation to get back there. So I think they're playing against the Bears. I see that as a win. These are away games. They're playing against the Lions, but that's in the –
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17: In 1783, the Revolutionary War was nearly over, but America's future remained uncertain. Officers in the Continental Army were angry. Congress had failed to provide promised pay, and some considered using the Army's power to force the government's hand. George Washington understood their frustration. But he also knew the liberty they had fought to win could be destroyed by the very army that secured it. Washington confronted his officers and urged them to choose honor, patience, and loyalty to the Republic over rebellion. He could have used their anger to increase his own power. Instead, he used his influence to restrain it. Power asks what it can take. Character asks what duty requires. Washington's lesson still stands. Freedom survives when leaders place principle above ambition and remain faithful to God, country, and the people they serve.
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20: 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Let us unite with them in spirit through the Angelus. Let us pray that God will fill Ireland with his peace and his love. And let us prayerfully meditate on the Angelus. The angel of the Lord declared to Mary, and she conceived of the Holy Spirit, Hail Mary, full of grace, the Lord is with thee. Blessed art thou among women, and blessed is the fruit of thy womb, Jesus. Holy Mary, Mother of God, pray for us sinners, now and at the hour of our death. Amen. Behold, the handmaid of the Lord. May it be done to me according to your word. Hail Mary, full of grace, the Lord is with thee. Blessed art thou among women, and blessed is the fruit of thy womb, Jesus. Holy Mary, Mother of God, pray for us sinners, now and at the hour of our death. Amen. And the Word was made flesh and dwelt among us. Hail Mary, full of grace, the Lord is with thee. Blessed art thou among women, and blessed is the fruit of thy womb, Jesus. Holy Mary, Mother of God, pray for us sinners, now and at the hour of our death. Amen. Pray for us, O Holy Mother of God, that we may be made worthy of the promises of Christ. Let us pray. O Lord, it was through the message of an angel that we learned of the incarnation of Christ, your Son. Pour your grace into our hearts, and by his passion and cross, bring us to the glory of his resurrection through Christ our Lord. Amen. This is Father McDonough. Thank you for joining me in this prayer, and God bless you all.

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Well, good afternoon. Joe Reardon with you this afternoon as we embark upon yet another beautiful Sunday afternoon here in the Boston area. It is magnificent out there. I hope you are out there enjoying the sunshine, maybe doing something in your yard or getting a bite to eat outside. Maybe you're at the beach. Wherever you are, make sure that you're listening to your Irish music soundtrack here at WROL. Well, the phones have already started. If you have a request, please give us a call here at WROL, 617-770-3030. 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You are the backbone, the foundation of the Irish Hit Parade, and we appreciate your contributions to the music that we play. Well, coming up next, we have Sean Keane, and then we will have great music coming up through Goats That Don't Shave and some other great artists. So stay tuned and be with us here at WROL.

0: Well, we will be back in just a few moments with a few words from our great sponsors here at WROL. 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
1: My name is Mark Porter. I'm from Donegal and I live in Quincy. I've known Tony King for over 20 years. Tony, to me, when there's no one's looking, is the man that I want for me, looking out for me. He's your neighbour, and when you need something, he's there for you. I believe Tony is the man that I would want representing me, because I know Tony wants the best for everybody, not just himself. On Tuesday, September 1st, do yourself a favour. Vote for Tony King, because Tony will look after you. And thank you for listening to me.
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4: Boston's WROL Irish 950 AM has served as the soundtrack for the Boston Irish for almost 60 years. 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It's amazing and intriguing. What pulls us in every weekend? I think the answer lies in the rich tapestry of Irish music. Woven deeply into the countless songs is the enduring spirit of Ireland and our ancestors. We are magically drawn in to connect on a deeper level with our unique Irish heritage. 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I am Carol Howley Simmons, General Manager of Salem Media and a proud descendant of Irish immigrants. WROL Irish 950 continues to make history every Irish weekend. Come make it with us.
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0: Heidi ho and welcome back. We are down 1/2 hour into our show here today. Lots of great music coming up. We appreciate all of the calls. We are busy with our calls, and we will get to you as soon as we can. But as promised, I said we would have some Goats Don't Shave. Here are the Goats Don't Shave with the evictions at WROL.

low, in the wilds of Donegal, where heather bloom is bred, round lake and cliff, on moor and mean, and to the mountain's head. Our cabin homes, our natal homes, our kindred's homes were they, lie ruined by the minions of the spoiler of Glenveigh.

Well, that was Frank McCaffrey with It's Our Anniversary here at WROL. That goes out to my good friend who calls in all the time, Andy. Andy, I know you've had a loss in your life and know that we're thinking about you. Before that, we had Footsteps from Daniel O'Donnell, always a great tune, and that was a request as well. And we are going to continue on. We're going to up the tempo a little bit now and get things moving before we get to the bottom of the hour. And we're going to kick it off right now. Catch Me If You Can at WROL.

0: Well, that was the Wolftones with a great tune that was preceded by Chris Bell. Catch me if you can. We are coming down to the end of our first hour here at the Sunday edition of the Irish Hit Parade. We will be back in a few with more great Irish music here at WROL.
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0: Heidi ho and welcome back. We are in the second hour of the Sunday edition of the Irish Hit Parade here at WROL 950 AM 100.3 FM. Joe Reardon with you this afternoon. I am grateful to be with you on this beautiful Sunday afternoon. And the summer seems to be going by at an amazingly fast clip. You know, the Patriots were on the field the other night starting their preseason. And soon enough, we will have the kickoff of the college and NFL seasons. And a lot of us will be listening to Paul, Bobby, and Kevin on Saturdays while we're keeping an eye on games and scores. We are getting ready for that season. Well, the phone, as you may hear in the background, has been ringing off the hook today, and we are grateful to all those who have called in. We are getting to the songs as quickly as we can. If you have a request, please give us a call, 617-770-3030. As always, I remind our listeners that you are the foundation on which the Irish Hip Parade exists. So if you want to contribute to our playlist and the soundtrack of Irish music we provide those here in the Boston area and beyond, then give us a call. We would be happy to get something on for you. Well, we've had some other songs that have been requested, and here's one of them. This is the O'Neill Brothers with a great tune about Clancy's Wing at WROL.

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Well, that was the Kilkennys. You couldn't come at a better time here at WROL. You know, speaking of time, reminds me that fall is right around the corner. And the leaves will be turning soon. And you know what that means? We have to watch out for our trees. 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You know, we've had a lot of requests today, and we are catching up as quickly as we can. But a big shout-out to our friends Bernie and Mary out in the deserts of Arizona. They are faithful listeners. Mary, of course, is a great Mayo lady, and Bernie picked a great one because it has been 60 years they will have been married this coming Thursday, the 20th. So when Bernie called in, he had mentioned that actually last week, and I brought it up again this week. And his request is a great one because it speaks to the relationship that one embarks on in marriage and how it's a voyage. So to Bernie and Mary, congratulations. Happy anniversary. Here is Christy Moore, The Voyage at WROL.

0: congratulations to Bernie and Mary, 60 years of marriage. That's an amazing, amazing feat today. Well, we are getting ready to turn to halftime here at WROL. But before we do, we have to remind you that vacation time is still on and the road trips are still going. So you know what that means. Time to turn to our friends at Sullivan Tire. If you are looking to make sure that your tires are ready to go, you know you need to look no further than our friends at Sullivan Tire. 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
3: 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It's amazing and intriguing. What pulls us in every weekend? I think the answer lies in the rich tapestry of Irish music. 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I am Carol Howley Simmons, General Manager of Salem Media and a proud descendant of Irish immigrants. WROL Irish 950 continues to make history every Irish weekend. Come make it with us.
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0: 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Joe Reardon with you this afternoon as we roll along with the Irish music soundtrack to your Sunday afternoon. Well, I had mentioned earlier how the phones have been ringing off the hook, and we have a lot of great music coming up. We have Rollin' Home, the great John Hogan song for our dear friend Tom calling in. We have Pal of My Cradle Days coming up. That is from Sharon O'Malley to her mom, Virginia, and the Kelly Girls from South Boston. We have The Rambler and Gambler, great tune. I'm a rambler and a gambler. Richard MacDonald calling in for that. But first, we have a great dedication. This is from Bernie and Kay Toland, and it is a dedication to two of the Clifford brothers, Joe and Mike. I know we just lost Joe not that long ago, and we've received several calls mentioning how great a family the Cliffords are. So we're going to remember them again today. This is for Joe and Mike Clifford. I'm a man you don't see every day. From Bernie and Kay, here at WROL.

Well, that was the Davits with Billy Reed here at WROL. And before that, we had the lament for John F. Kennedy, a favorite of our dear friend Nora Broderick. Nora and PJ were on the line. Good to talk to them as always. And we'll get a little bit on about PJ in a bit when we do the Irish 950 Cares mentions. But first, before we get up to the 2 o'clock hour, before we get to jamming on the 10 at 210, we have a special request for Margaret Dalton and Aaron's Melody. Here's Dungarvan for Eddie in Arlington.

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Have you heard of Phil the Filter from the town of Ballymuck? The times was going hard with him, in fact the man was broke. So he sent an invitation to his neighbours one and all, as how he'd like their company that evening at a ball. When writing out, he was careful to suggest to them that if they found a hat of his

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Hi-de-ho, and welcome back. We are getting down to crunch time. You know what happens at 2:10. Jamming on the 10 at 2:10, coming right up. But first, want to acknowledge a couple of requests that were in there. Our dear friend Emerald Bill out in the hinterlands enjoying a summer day. Bill called in with The Tear, a great Mac and O song. And then my apologies to our dear friend Roger from Lexington. So Roger and Bill in particular have a great library of Irish music. And Roger called in with a song today that we were unable to locate. I will have to check with my other hosts to see if they have it in their archives. But it was Dawning of the Day, and it was a Tommy Makem and looks like Liam Clancy version. But we were unable to get it. So we're putting it on the list, and we put the Tom Brown instrumental version in there for you, Roger. And I hope that's okay for today. But we're working on it for you. Thank you for the great requests. You know, the requests are just one indicator of the interaction that WROL has with its listeners. So our listening base over the ear is 4.9 million listeners. That's who we reach. When you add that to those who are listening to us on streaming platforms or from our website, you're talking thousands upon thousands upon thousands of other listeners. So the advertisers here on WROL are well aware of that. You hear them every week. And as of late, we've had some campaign advertisements. The primary election day is 2 weeks from Tuesday. So any of our campaign people out there, you may want to get in on some great advertising in the next couple of weekends to get your vote out. You know that the WROL listeners are on every good voter list imaginable. But no matter who you're trying to reach, voters, if you're trying to reach people who are shopping for Irish goods, if you are a business in the community that is looking to expand its reach, know that WROL is a great investment. And what I've noticed as of late is the young people who are listening to WROL. It's been amazing to me to be introduced to people. And these are young people, say even my kids' ages, in their 20s, and they say, oh, I listened to you on WROL. Amazing. And because of our streaming platforms, we are able to connect with these younger people through iHeartRadio, Odyssey, from Alexa, from Global Irish Radio. We are everywhere. So if you are looking to expand your business and continue a legacy of Irish music in Boston, give our friend here, Paul Gleason. He is the expert. 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

Media. 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It is worth it to have a presence here on WROL. Well, it is officially 2:11, so we've gone beyond our usual 2:10 start, but nonetheless, we are going to get it going. Clear away those tables and chairs. Get the floor ready to be stomped on. We're going to get it going in our studio. I come in on Sundays after Bobby's been here, and it's looked like a whirling dervish has been through here after Bobby's sing, song, and dance party. But we are having Jammin' on the 10 at 2:10 today, and it is a special dedication. Shout out to our friends John and Julian Revere for recognizing the Little Leaguers down in Bridgewater who won the other night and are headed to the Little League World Series. Congratulations to them, and we wish you all the best in luck and to have a great time. What a wonderful experience. You know, back in 1982, this next song was the number one song in Ireland. Interestingly, the founder of the group and the lead singer, Kevin Rowland, spent some time with his parents in Mayo. He was there as a child for a few years. His parents, of course, were from there and brought him back for a few years before returning to England. And that can be heard in the music that he created with Dexy's Midnight Runners. So to kick off Jammin' on the 10 at 2:10, here is Dexy's Midnight Runners for the Little Leaguers in Bridgewater. Here's Come On Eileen at WROL.

0: Whoa, Patty's Revenge in the background there as we wind down from jamming on the 10 at 210. We will be back soon with more great Irish music after we cool down a little bit. But we will begin the last half hour of the show in just a few minutes after some words from our great sponsors here at WROL.
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2: My name is Mark Porter. I'm from Donegal and I live in Quincy. I've known Tony King for over 20 years. Tony, to me, when there's no one's looking, is the man that I want, for me, looking out for me. He's your neighbour, and when you need something, he's there for you. I believe Tony is the man that I want representing me, because I know Tony wants the best for everybody, not just himself. On Tuesday, September 1st, do yourself a favour. Vote for Tony King, because Tony will look after you. And thank you for listening to me.
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4: 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This live program has been on over 3,000 consecutive weekends and spans over three generations. It's amazing and intriguing. What pulls us in every weekend? I think the answer lies in the rich tapestry of Irish music. Woven deeply into the countless songs is the enduring spirit of Ireland and our ancestors. We are magically drawn in to connect on a deeper level with our unique Irish heritage. 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
0: 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Joe Reardon with you as we close out this great Sunday afternoon of Irish music. You know, a while ago, I was on the phone with Nora and PJ Broderick, and PJ asked me if he was going to see me at the club tonight. Unfortunately, or fortunately, in my case, I will not be at the club. I will be visiting with my brand new niece, Mairead Isabel Reardon. We are calling her Mabel, and that is after my grandmother, Mabel O'Halloran, who introduced me to Irish music as a child. Listening to WROL off of her transistor radio, she lived with us in the house, and what a great, great benefit that was to all of us. I'm one of five boys, and my mom and my dad were in the house with us, so there were eight of us living there, and Nana used to take great care of us, always giving us a little baked good or teaching us how to play cards or teaching us about the music here at WROL. So it's great that I'll be visiting with Mabel, but PJ and Nora, I will get out there because the Irish Social Club is a part of our 950 Cares mentions every single weekend, and that is because of all the good work they do over there, making sure that the Irish traditions and Irish culture and Irish music stay with us here in the Boston area. You know, our good friend, the Lord Mayor of West Roxbury, Richie Gormley, and Gormley Funeral Home sponsored this segment of our show where we provide information about what is going on in the Irish and Irish-American communities. And as always, being Sunday, there is a dance tonight at the Irish Social Club in West Roxbury. Tonight will feature the music of the Black Velvet Band. Next Sunday, August 23rd, it will be Mossy Coughlin, and admission is only $10. The dances begin at 7 o'clock. All are welcome. And you know what? You should check out, I have the Irish Social Club website, irishsocialclub.org. There you can see what's going on and see the facility. It's a great facility for your next event. So if you are having an event like a christening or a retirement party or a benefit dance, the Irish Social Club is the place to have it. Give our friend Sean Staunton a call, 781-686-8433. He will take great care of you. And speaking of PJ Broderick, he is your contact if you are an artist looking to play at the Irish Social Club. He handles all the bookings. 617-893-1137. Of course, Gormley Funeral Home, Richie Gormley and his nephew Michael are the sponsors of this segment of our show. And we really appreciate the support that they provide. But we also recognize that there is great support in the community for our advertisers. And people do reach out to them. And in their time of need, they do reach out to Richie and to Michael. And as always, the Gormley family, who's been doing it in Boston for over 100 years now, takes great care of the families who call on them. Richie and Michael would encourage you to consider helping your family by doing some advanced funeral planning, making sure that the details are arranged so that your family can focus on creating a personal and meaningful experience, because in the end, that's what we remember. Well, there's a lot going on today. I have some information from the Irish Cultural Center that they are having the finals for several sports out there today. I believe they have football, they have camogie, and they have hurling going on down there. And hopefully you can get a little bit of a report on what's transpiring down there. So lots of things going on. And it's funny, my contact down there, Steve Connolly, who's been on the board for many years, and his dad was one of the founders going way back, doing lots of work to help the Irish community over the years. And that information is coming to us through them. And it reminds me of the president of Ireland, Catherine Connolly, who has really put an emphasis on the use of the Irish language. My friend John in Revere has been trying to tutor me a little bit, and I'm getting better. It's very slow, but I'm trying. And I thought that it might be nice to have a few Irish language songs. I've been trying to do this here and there. So we're going to do some Irish language songs here now as we continue with the last segment of the Irish Hit Parade here at WROL.

0: 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Joe Reardon with you, closing out another great afternoon. Shout out to my friends Sean Walsh and Bill O'Connell for calling in, for Galway Girl, and for Donald, Where's Your Trousers, respectively. And we are closing out with the words, as we always do, of Finn McCool. I hope this week reminds you that the finest music is the music of what happens. Until next week, this is Joe Reardon at WROL.
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2: My name is Mark Porter. I'm from Donegal and I live in Quincy. I've known Tony King for over 20 years. Tony, to me, when there's no one's looking, is the man that I want for me, looking out for me. He's your neighbour, and when you need something, he's there for you. I believe Tony is the man that I want representing me, because I know Tony wants the best for everybody, not just himself. On Tuesday, September 1st, do yourself a favour. Vote for Tony King, because Tony will look after you. And thank you for listening to me.
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8: When Jesus said, if you ask anything in my name, I'll do it, he means if you ask anything in my presence, if we're together on this, I'll do it. Whatever you ask in my presence. Now, nobody has access to God's presence apart from the flesh and blood of Jesus Christ. All the prayers in the world go nowhere if they aren't in the presence of Christ. If they aren't in his name. Because God does not hear sinners. You must come in that name.

0: Discoveries widen our horizons. The world waits to be discovered. Discoveries comes to you from the pulpit of the Byfield Parish Church in Georgetown, Massachusetts. I am Robin Mann. Welcome to today's broadcast. Dr. William Boylan is preaching this morning. On Discoveries, we preach Christ. I'll be back at today's close. Now, won't you sit back and enjoy another adventure in discovery?
1: Anyone who visits our nation's capital, Washington, D.C., will soon realize that the city is full of monuments. That's a major part of the city's motif. Washington Monument stands there in the center of the mall, and then Lincoln's Monument at one end, and across the way you have a number of newer monuments, one to President Franklin Roosevelt, another to King, Martin Luther King. There's one that's very attractive, and it looks like a shrine or almost a temple, and that's Jefferson's Monument. If you go to the city and you're there, particularly during cherry blossom time, it's just a magnificent sight to look across the waters at Jefferson Memorial. It sits there on its own, ringed by the brilliance of the cherry blossom trees. It is something of a temple or something of a shrine. If you go inside, there's an image in there of Jefferson. And then if you want to know the basics of the Declaration of Independence and what really was in the minds of those, particularly him who drafted it, Jefferson himself, you want to know what they thought and how they approached the task of developing this nation and its government and its systems, it's there on the walls. You can certainly read it for yourself inside the Jefferson Memorial. But there's one person you'll never meet in that memorial, and that's Thomas Jefferson. The living know that they shall die, the dead know nothing. Thomas Jefferson died on the day, July 4th, 1826, 50 years to the day that they signed the Declaration of Independence. And the curious thing is, he died just hours apart from John Adams, who died that very same day. Very curious twist in history. If you go into that monument, you can expect to know a lot about Jefferson. You can understand his words. You can get some kind of a glimpse into his thinking, but you'll never meet the man. You'll never meet the man. That's so utterly different from the temple in Jerusalem. It's so utterly different from the shrine, if you will, that God had established to himself in Jerusalem. When you come to 1 Kings, which is the book that the text of the morning is taken from, you'll see that Solomon, the son of David, is allowed to build the temple. David was told, "You won't build it, but your son will build my house. He will build my house." Now the representation of God, the God of Israel, represented by the Ark of the Covenant, the chest that was overlaid with gold. It was a spectacular piece of furniture. And inside, at the time of Solomon, there were two tablets of the law. These were covenants. These were agreements. These were a description of the relationship between God and his people. It was common in the ancient world for kings to do this with one another. In the ancient world, when any two empires or kingdoms made an agreement, they would draft that agreement in some form or fashion as a covenant. They would make promises to one another. They would promise to keep faith with one another. And then they would take one copy and they put it in the temple of one of the kings. They made the agreement. And they would take the other copy and they would put it in the tent or the tabernacle of the other king. So each of the kings would have a copy of the agreement. And then they were put in the temple for a reason. Because these nations believed that the gods they served were real gods. They weren't. They were sticks and stones. But that didn't affect the fact that the people believed that they were following gods. And they believed that if you put these scriptures, these covenantal documents in the temple, then God would watch over what was happening. And that was the whole idea. But you see, Israel had one God, the true God, the living God. It wasn't an agreement between God and men ultimately. It was initially. Yes, the covenant was with Moses, and the covenant spoke to how the people of God should walk before the Lord. That was all true. But eventually, God himself would play both parts, the part of God and the part of man. Because, you see, we have all sinned. We have all fallen short of the glory of God. There's none of us righteous. There's not one. There's no one who is able to keep that agreement. There's no one who's able to fulfill the stipulations of that covenant. Only God, who is holy, can do it. And eventually, the Son of God, God himself, but God the Son. We believe in a Trinity. We believe that God is one, but that somehow we can't really ultimately certainly comprehend or explain the God who exists from all eternity exists in a relationship, not as a static figure, not as God just alone, but as God in relationship as Father, Son, and Spirit. And when you think about that, and you understand what love really is, that love is not doting on self, love is giving out to another. Really, God could not be love if there wasn't more than one person in the Godhead. Because you see, it's the Father who loves the Son, and the Son loves the Father, and the Spirit proceeds from the love of the Father and the Son. And when the world is created, and we are created, and we are created as image bearers, we are ushered into that experience. So that we, who have intelligence, who can read, who can think, who can understand, who can be told things, to whom God can reveal himself, he reveals that I've brought you into this relationship so you may experience the love we have as Father, Son, and Spirit. God is love in that sense. And you, if you are in Jesus Christ, have been brought into that Trinity, not that you become God, but you become partakers of the divine nature, according to Peter. And therefore, you can experience the love the Father has for the Son and the Son for the Father and actually enter into that dynamic in a real way. And for that reason, one of the reasons at least, when they erected the temple, the shrine, the tabernacle of God was put up in not just as a tent, but now as a great building, a spectacular building built by Solomon. When he built that building and had this ark that God

0: Life can be messy, but you don't have to figure it out alone.
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4: When the Ark of the Covenant, which is a box that's going to hold these laws, it had both copies of the laws in it. Because God would fulfill his own promises. He would fulfill his own word. He would keep his own pledge. He would suffer and die for his people. He would bear away their sins, and he would bring his people through their faith into a right relationship with his Father. It's a powerful image in this book of Kings. And so, coming back to old Tom Jefferson. You know, he wrote the Declaration. We have a memorial to him in the city, but you'll never see him there. But listen to what happened when this shrine, this temple was built by Solomon. Listen to the text. It's 1 Kings chapter 9. The temple has been built. The way the temple should be appointed was all described. Listen to the text. When Solomon had finished building the temple of the Lord and the royal palace and had achieved all he desired to do, the Lord appeared to him a second time, as he had appeared to him at Gibeon. The Lord said to him, "I have heard the prayer and plea you have made before me. I have consecrated this temple which you have built by putting my name there forever. My eyes and my heart will always be there. As for you, if you walk before me in integrity of heart and uprightness, as David your father did, and do all the commands and observe all my decrees and laws, I will establish your royal throne over Israel forever, as I promised David your father when I said, 'You shall never fail to have a man on the throne of Israel.' But if you turn away, if you or your sons turn away from me, and do not observe the commands, decrees that I have given to you, and go off and serve other gods and worship them, then I will cut off Israel from this land that I have given them, and I will reject this temple that I have consecrated for my name. Israel will then become a byword and an object of ridicule among the people. And though this temple is now imposing, all who pass by will be appalled and will scoff, saying, 'Why has the Lord done such a thing to this land and to this temple?' People will answer, 'Because they have forsaken the Lord their God, who brought their fathers out of the land of Egypt, and have embraced other gods, worshiping and serving them. That is why the Lord brought all this disaster upon them.'" It says, if you fail me by walking in your own way, or especially, and by the way, it's twice stated here, especially if you go after other gods, if you turn your back on me and go after the gods of the peoples around you, the gods of the Canaanites, the gods of the Ammonites, the gods of the Amorites, if you go back and follow the gods of the Philistines, you can count me out. Don't call to me, call to them. See if they help you. See if they heal you. See if they provide for you. See if they lead you. See if they give you light. See if they're anywhere around. They won't be. They don't exist. They have no true existence. These people have carved them out of wood and chiseled them out of stone. These gods don't carry their people anywhere. They don't say anything to them. In fact, these people carry their gods around. These gods are a burden on the people. If they want their god somewhere, they have to pack it in a truck and take it. The god can't take them like I took you across the wilderness. I lifted you on eagle's wings. I provided water. I provided manna. Your shoes didn't wear out. I kept you. I provided. I protected you. See if you can find protection from the gods of the Ammonites. See if the Philistine gods can protect you. That's really the implication of this. If you turn to these other gods, you have lost. You've turned to hopelessness. And I'll let you suffer the consequences of it to show you how failed and how much folly that is. So here's this marvelous compendium here that you just heard it read, but listen again to the specifics. Solomon had just finished building the temple and his palace. He'd achieved all he desired. That's all he wanted to do. And now the Lord appears to him. The Lord had already appeared to him once before. It says in the text, he had appeared to him at Gibeon. Well, why? Because at Gibeon, the Solomon had come before the Lord and said, "Lord, my father David is dead. I'm the king, and I'm young, and I don't know how to be king. Show me. I'm going to be the king of your people. I'm going to lead your people. Show me what to do." The Lord basically said, "You ask me anything you want, and I'll do it." That's quite a carte blanche. Now, Solomon could have asked him for a lot of money. He certainly ended up with a lot.

0: He could have asked him for all kinds of things that are very, very important to us as human beings. But he asked him for wisdom. You remember that in chapter 3 of 1 Kings? Solomon asked for wisdom. He says, give me wisdom so that I can rule this great people of yours. And the Lord said, because you didn't ask me for treasures, you didn't ask me for the defeat of your enemies, you didn't ask me for anything for yourself, you asked me for something for my sake, that you could be my king, that you could glorify me, that you could lead my people. Because you asked that, I'm not only going to give you wisdom, I'm going to give you everything else too. Do you know that we're in the same exact position? You remember Jesus in the Sermon on the Mount said, seek first the kingdom of God and his righteousness, and all these things will be added to you as well. Well, Solomon's a picture of that. Solomon is a profound picture of that very thing happening on the earth in a man's life. The Lord says to him, I've heard your prayer, I've heard your plea before me. He's now referring back basically to the previous chapter, beginning in verse 54. Because it's a long chapter, but in verse 54, Solomon finishes the praying that he does and goes on to talk to bless the whole assembly in the light of the expectation he has that the prayers he has offered will be answered. He's blessing them in the light of the fact I've prayed for these things, and we are now at a place, I've just built it, where God is going to be present and is looking at it, and he's listening to us. He's going to act. When he listens, he acts. He doesn't listen and shun us. He listens and does something about what we're asking. That's the implication, again, of that 8th chapter. And that's exactly what the Lord confirms in chapter 9. Chapter 9, verse 3. The Lord said to him, I have heard your prayer and plea that you've made before me. He heard it. And I have consecrated the temple which you have built by putting my name there. Now that's very important. That name is very important. He says, I put my name there forever. My eyes and my heart are on this place. No, I'm not just looking at it. That's important because God seeing is a way of saying, I know, I care, I'm watching. I'm considering. But then he adds, and my heart. This is a heart-to-heart affair. This is a heart affair that God wants. He wants our hearts to be like his heart. He wants us to be like David, who was a man after God's own heart. Eyes of my heart will be there. As for you, if you walk before me in integrity of heart and uprightness, as David your father did, and do all my commands and observe all my decrees and all my laws. We shouldn't rush over those kind of statements. Because you see, the commands of God speak of his authority. This is God. This is God. The dust of the earth obeys him all the time. If the sun bakes it out, it turns dry and brittle. If the rain falls upon it, it does what dirt is supposed to do. It turns muddy. Dirt always does what it's meant to do. And if you know how to work the dirt, you can make concrete out of it. You can do a lot of things with the dirt if you know how the dirt is meant to work. Because it'll always obey God and it'll always do what God created dirt to do. And God is saying to us, why don't you do what I created you to do? Why don't you be at least, remember when Isaac was with the caravan taking the Ark of the Covenant back from the Philistines and one of the animals tripped and the Ark almost fell out of the thing and he touched the Ark? And people say, my, what a God is this? He killed Uzzah for touching the Ark. Why? Because if the Ark had fallen into the dirt, it wouldn't have defiled God because dirt is very obedient to God, but human beings aren't. And Uzzah was a sinner and he touched the Ark. That defiles God. When God is touched by an unredeemed human being, by someone who has not been forgiven, who has not been restored, who has not been brought close to God through the blood of the Lamb, who has not been cleansed by the blood of the Lamb, we just sang that, then God is defiled. And that's why the Israelites, and particularly the Kohathites who had charge of the ark, and Uzzah who was a Kohathite, was not to touch the ark. If the ark falls into the mud, let it. It won't hurt a thing. You touch it and it's defiled. So he says, if you walk before me in integrity of heart, in uprightness, as David your father did, and do all my commands. Okay, this is God's authority. Decrees, that's basically the scriptures. The decrees are the stipulations, what I've written out for you to understand in order to obey me. And then the laws, which really could be translated the judgments. Because God has, all the way through his word, given us examples of what a righteous person does in certain circumstances. I mean, gave Solomon wisdom. Solomon was, right after, in the next chapter, right after he received wisdom, two women came and they both claimed to be mothers of the same baby. Well, one mother had taken the other mother's baby because hers had died. She had laid on it in the night and they smothered it. And Solomon's got to decide, whose baby is it? And he had divine wisdom. He knew what was in a mother's heart. And so he said, okay, we'll solve this easy. He brought in a sword to me. He says, cut the baby in half. Give them both a half. That'll solve it. And one of the women said, well, okay. The other woman said, no, give her the baby. He says, that's the mother. It's the mother's heart. Wisdom. The Bible's full of it. Full of God's wisdom. And those are the laws. So he says, if you keep the commandments, the decrees, and the laws, you'll be walking before me in integrity of heart, in uprightness of heart. And I'll establish your royal throne forever, even as I promised David that I would do. You'll never fail to have a man of Israel sit on that throne. But if you turn away to other gods, if you turn away and go off and serve other gods and worship them, then I will cut off Israel. The very things he said in Deuteronomy. I will make you the tail and not the head. I will reverse your field. I'll turn back on you. And so he ends there in verse 9 with a statement that the people, even the outsiders, will know. People on the outside will really get it. They'll know that the Lord is not blessing his people because his people have forsaken him. They're not foolish. They know when we're obedient and when we're not. They can tell. So let me suggest this. That when Jesus comes in the week before he was crucified to Jerusalem, he's coming to his temple. Here, when Solomon built the temple, after it was all done, how did the Lord consecrate it? He put his name upon it. His name is equal to saying, my presence. That's what it means. When Jesus said, if you ask anything in my name, I'll do it. He means, if you ask anything in my presence, if we're together on this, I'll do it. Whatever you ask in my presence. Now, nobody has access to God's presence apart from the flood blood of Jesus Christ. All the prayers in the world go nowhere if they aren't in the presence of Christ. If they aren't in his name. Because God does not hear sinners. You must come in that name. So here's Jesus coming into the city. Coming into the city of Jerusalem. He's coming the way the prophet said he would. He's on a donkey. Conquerors came in on stallions. He comes in on a colt of an ass, a foal of an ass. Zechariah the prophet in chapter 9, verse 9 said, behold, your king comes to you riding on an ass, on a colt, a foal of an ass. So anybody who really studied their Bible and was standing there that day should have got the picture. This is the Messiah coming. This is the king. Your king comes to you. Your king comes to you. Meek and riding upon an ass and upon a colt. The fall of an ass. And he's coming into a city. He's coming now differently than he did in the days of Solomon. When he came to the city in Solomon's time, he came as a cloud of glory. And he covered the inner workings, the inside of the tabernacle, of the temple. He covered it with his presence, which was smoke, which was a cloud. Now he's come back, not as a cloud of smoke, but as a man of Galilee, as a carpenter. He came back as a carpenter. He came back as one of us. He came back in the human form. He, though he was in the form of God, did not think equality with God a thing to be grasped. But he emptied himself. And he took the form of a servant. When God empties himself to take the form of a servant, it means that he cannot use his own authority. He must rely on another's authority because he has emptied himself of his authority. And that's why Jesus says, I do only what I see the Father doing and I do. Oh, he speak only what I hear the Father saying, because he gave himself over to the Father as if he were just like us. We have no essential authority. We are empty. We are dust. We came from the dust. To dust we shall return. He entered into our state. He took upon himself the form that we have, the form of a servant. But then he did something profound. Being found now in a human form, he humbled himself. It is not humbling to become one of us. Isn't that interesting? Emptying? Yes. Humbling? No. We're in the image of God. But when he took our form, then he humbled himself. And he became obedient to death. That is humiliating. The death, not just any death, the death of a criminal, an arch criminal. The only kind of criminals that Rome would crucify. Rome crucified people to send a message that this person is the worst kind. They want to overthrow the realm. They want to unseat Caesar. They are treasonous. That's why you crucified somebody in Rome. You crucified them in order to make a political statement. And Jesus had come into the city, a king. A king. Hosanna. Save Lord. He came as the king. And the king of this world crucified. because he tolerates no rivals. But in that, the king saved his people because he bore their sins away in his body on that tree. So he who knew no sin became sin for us for a purpose that we might become the righteousness of God in him. And way back here in the days of Solomon, you already see it portrayed. You see it put forward in the events of Solomon's dedication of the temple. When God said to Solomon, I will be present here. You come here and my eyes will be upon you and my heart will be with you. You ask anything in this place and I will do it. Now God's shrine, his temple, is a body of living people. We are his temple. Know you not that you're the temple of the Holy Spirit? If the Spirit of God dwells in you. So I would suggest that what he wants from us is to be that obedient to him that his glory might shine forth. Like it did in the days of Solomon in physical splendor, he wants it to shine forth from his people's lives in a splendor that only God can create. And that splendor is the manifestation and magnification of the love that the Father has for the Son and the Son has for the Spirit, and that proceeds from the Father and the Spirit through the Holy Spirit.
1: 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Discoveries comes to you from the pulpit of the Byfield Parish Church in Georgetown, Massachusetts. I am Robin Mann, speaking on behalf of Dr. Boylan, our engineer William Walker, and the members of the Byfield Parish Church. We thank you for being with us today and invite you to join us for more discoveries at this same time next week.

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3: In 1783, the Revolutionary War was nearly over, but America's future remained uncertain. Officers in the Continental Army were angry. Congress had failed to provide promised pay, and some considered using the Army's power to force the government's hand. George Washington understood their frustration, but he also knew the liberty they had fought to win could be destroyed by the very army that secured it. Washington confronted his officers and urged them to choose honor, patience, and loyalty to the Republic over rebellion. He could have used their anger to increase his own power. Instead, he used his influence to restrain it. Power asks what it can take. Character asks what duty requires. Washington's lesson still stands. Freedom survives when leaders place principle above ambition and remain faithful to God, country, and the people they serve.
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7: Hi guys, it's Anthony. On Sunday night, February 22nd, Father Tom laid down to go to sleep in peace. And the Lord took Father Tom home to his heavenly reward to be with our Lord and Savior, Jesus Christ, for all of eternity. Father was able to preach and teach about not only the love of Jesus, but about the kingdom of God for 41 years. Father Tom's dream was always for his preaching to continue on while he is in heaven. As we are about to listen to the words of Christ released through Father, Father Tom is in heaven doing his part by praying for us and interceding before the throne of God for you. 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As we prepare to listen to Father Tom's preach, open your spirits to allow the Holy Spirit to pour into you in a way he never has. 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

0: In his second letter to Timothy, the Apostle Paul writes these words, I charge you in the presence of God and of Christ Jesus, who is to judge the living and the dead, and by his appearing and by his kingdom, preach the word. 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
1: Good day. It's Anthony today. Jesus is alive. He's the King of the world. He is our Savior. He is our Redeemer. And He's with you right now. He's with you right now. You know, many people say in this world, there are two kingdoms. The kingdom of God and the kingdom of Satan. And that's true in a sense, but not really. Because to have a kingdom, there needs to be a king. And there's only one king in all of the universe. His name is Jesus. Oh! At best, Satan is a prince because he is a principality. He's an angel. He's a created being. But if we want to be Christians who do the works of God and have a holy life and really are able to affect this world while we're here through the blood of Jesus and the power of the Holy Spirit, we have to recognize what's of God and what's not of God. We got to understand that there's kind of two competing forces in the realm of the Spirit. And everything starts in the realm of the Spirit. And it manifests in the physical. There's a war. It's not really a war, but between the fallen angels and the good angels. We have 2/3 of the army. Hallelujah. When's the last time you spoke to your guardian angel? When's the last time, Lord? I haven't do it today. Guardian angel, my guardian dear, to whom this day I entrust you here. Ever this day be by my side, to light, to guard, to rule, to guide. I think I might have messed up a little bit, but the point is, the Lord gave us a guardian angel and ministry angel to help us and to help anyone who's to inherit salvation, as it says in Hebrews. And we can ask these angels for help, and when we speak the word of God, they're released on our behalf, and we can actually kind of command them to go do God's bidding, because it's Christ who lives in us as a tabernacle of the Holy Spirit. Amen? But we got to get to the root of things to be able to have discernment. And which kingdom is this coming from? You know, Mara Healy, they're speaking about signing a bill that allows abortion till the last day, till there's no limit on it, until the baby comes out. And then after that, it'll be after the baby comes out. Because what is a source of abortion in Planned Parenthood? You know, it's all throughout the Bible, the demons and the fallen angels, to be able to have their power, they needed blood sacrifice. And they sacrificed children, and they put them through the fire, and they still do sacrifice of children all throughout the world. Now, we in America, we can't do that. So they created Planned Parenthood so that there could be a sacrifice to the demon Moloch in the womb. And the purer the sacrifice, the more power that sacrifice has in the spirit. And there's nothing more pure than a child in her mother's womb. The most unsafe place for a black child to be is in her mother's womb. It was also the woman who created it. She was a white eugenicist. It was for population control because she felt the minority population was growing at too fast a rate. But the bigger thing is it's a sacrifice to the demon Moloch. Now, people don't like to hear this because it's the truth. And you know, the Lord just took me here. There is so much forgiveness. There is so much love of Christ for any woman who's had an abortion. Any woman. Jesus forgives you because they don't know. They're tricked. Like the worst people are like, I would never get an abortion, but I want you come and do it. No. It's like the drug deal. I'm not going to do drugs, but you come and do the drugs. And you can do that. You know who is never there after the abortion, when the body knows what just happened and that they understand that was their child. No, who's not there to help? Planned Parenthood. They got their money. I'm not even going to tell you what they do with the body parts, but they got what they need. That sacrifice on the altar has been made in the spirit. And now the women are on their own. Now, who is there? Jesus. Jesus uses all things for the good. If this is for you, Jesus forgives you. The church is there for you. Father Tom would be there for you because they love you. And there's forgiveness and there's healing. But not without you first, not without first knowing the truth, and then without repentance. You know, the LGBTQI++++ movement. What's the source of that? In the spirit realm, does it start from the kingdom of heaven? No, it doesn't. And people within the movement are 15 times more likely to have suicide. They're 20 times more likely to have depressed, to have STDs. The fruit of it is never good. And why it keeps becoming plus, plus, plus? It's a spirit of lust, and it's probably a spirit of brokenness and a spirit of abuse. But these spirits of lust, they never end. They just continue to go on and go on and go on. Like, imagine an 8-year-old kid and adults are saying, I don't know, you don't know if you're a boy or a girl. Oh, you have depression. Maybe you've been through abuse at the house. Maybe there's just something going on with you. It's not, I know why it is. It's because God made a mistake when he made you. You're not really a boy, you're a girl. You're not really a girl, you're a boy. And you know what we can do? We can give you pills and medicine that are going to destroy your body from the inside out. We can, you're a boy, you can, you know what I'm saying? We can castrate you. You know, it's all right. God, sometimes you got to be prophetic. If you want to be a prophet, you got to be a prophetic and you got to speak the truth. And from that moment on, you know, that's not from the realm of God. God doesn't make mistakes. It's putting a solution to a trauma that's there for not that reason. And you know what? We all have feelings. And that's how the devil tries to get us to operate in the realm of feelings. In the realm of feelings. That, oh, I, before the Lord, I felt like every day I wanted to do drugs and be with women and do everything I shouldn't do, and it was destroying me. But it felt good for a moment. Sin feels good. Sin is addictive. You know? Most people who are in addiction or brokenness, they're the most sensitive people. And they're just trying to make themselves feel okay. But what the world is telling you was going to make us feel okay, that's not from God. None of this is from God. And you know what? People who support all these movements and stuff, they're really loving people. They're not bad people. You know, a lot of people that support abortion, they're just, in their mind, they're like helping the woman. And helping, but it's not. It's not going to help her. It's not at all. You know what's going to help? Maybe you have your child and you put it up for adoption. Maybe you have your child and God convicts the heart. Only God can convict you. I'm not called to go pray outside the abortion clinics. It's just not my call. Father said he would get too emotional. But there's so many people and so loving that there's help. You know, there's people listening right now. And you're considering an abortion. And many of you are considering because you've been lied to. And you've been told that's not a child. That's a child. You know how we know? Because it's been visions and aborted children are in heaven. And they're praying for their mom. And even if their dad is up, they're probably praying for the dad too. Because they want you to be up there with them. They want you to turn to Christ. Don't let it harden your heart. Come to the Lord Jesus. There's healing. There's forgiveness. Like, I'm not the judge. My sin is worse than your sin. I know we're judged on the sin by what we know. It's true. But abortion is a blood sacrifice to the demon Moloch. And in the realm of the spirit, you know why I'm doing this? Because I pre-recorded a show. This is my spirit for Friday. And the devil cut out all the power. He cut out all the power. So the show couldn't be pre-recorded. And you know what? This is what Robbie said. If you're going to go for me, I'm going to come back. We're going to come back three times for you. The preacher, he was preaching. He's like, if someone got killed in my neighborhood, we led three people to Christ. It's an act of war. You know, we're in the realm of the spirit. And the truth sets people free. The love of God sets people free. The devil wants us to, he wants to exist in darkness where he doesn't, where he can't. I spoke the other day on yoga. You doing yoga? You need to repent because you're letting Hindu deities within you. And Hindu gods, this is a worse sin. First commandment. You need to stretch, you know? In hospital wards, Reiki is being offered on the cancer wards. What is Reiki? It's healing other than by the Holy Spirit. These poor people have cancer, and now they're pumping demons into them. This is real. If you've done Reiki, I did Reiki before the Lord. Repent. And God will knock those spirits out of you. You might have to go to deliverance. The devil comes to steal, kill, and destroy through deception, through deceiving. You know, everything that I've learned, I realized before Christ, in school, on the TV, it's brainwashing. It's antichrist because they remove God from the equation and they make yourself God. I don't control morality. I don't say what's right or wrong. That's what people say. They say, Anthony, what do you think about this or that? I say, it doesn't matter what I think. It's what God says. I'm not God. I'm just called to serve God. And I'm called to release the love of God to everyone I come across. But love is truth. We got to speak the truth in love is what the Bible says. We got to pray. We got to pray for, what's her name? The governor's soul. We got to pray that she doesn't sign the bill that allows abortion up until the last day. You know, some people, they're just brainwashed. Some people know exactly what's going on. Some people in Hollywood, you want to be famous, you sell your soul to Satan. And he can give you power, he can give you riches. You want to get in the game? There's a way, there's an entry point to getting into the game because they want you to serve him. We don't need unrighteous laws. When things started becoming unrighteous in Israel, everything would fall. We know about Sodom and Gomorrah, you know, and it becomes a culture. People get pulled into it. People need to be pulled into the culture of heaven because sin is progressive. It starts little and it grows and it grows and it grows and it grows. Too soon you're doing things that you never thought you would be doing. The America's allowing things we never thought we'd be allowing. But you go one by one. You go and save the souls. I'm able to talk to so many people. Jesus loves you. If you've had an abortion, Jesus is waiting to heal you. He's waiting. You say, my daughter, I forgive you. My daughter, you didn't know. My daughter, you were lied to. My daughter, come to me. All you who are weary and heavy burdened. And I will give you rest. I will give you the peace that passes all understanding. Nothing's wasted in the kingdom. Your child is waiting for you. She's waiting for you in heaven. But the thing about sin never being progressive, eventually it's going to come that till the last minute of abortion. And then you know what Satan wants? After the child is born. Right? Because if it's a child 10 seconds before it comes out, it's a child 10 seconds after it comes out. I mean, just use reason and logic. The Bible says the devil blinds the eyes of the unbelievers. He blinds the eyes. And in the last days, people will think good is evil and evil is good. I did. You know, I went to a group college and, you know, I got established and I got everything I was taught. Was satanic. Everything was antichrist. Everything. And I believed it. And I was a good person. Yeah, no. It took God breaking me to know my sin. And then I understood I was a sinner that needed a Savior. You can't be saved without knowing that you're a sinner who needs a Savior. And you need Jesus. I need Jesus. And you know what? Don't focus on the sin. Focus on Jesus. And when you give your life to Jesus, maybe you have, I mean, we all have, when we come to Christ, desires that aren't of God. Hey, I still desire to want to, if I smell marijuana, or I still got to fight it. I'm like, it kind of smells good to me. I know it relaxes me. But no, I've given that up with the Lord Jesus Christ. And that's not even the truth. Because in the my life, I'm so free. I'm free of everything. I'm happy. I'm loving the Lord. So yeah, you just come to the Lord Jesus, whatever you're battling with. And guess what the Lord does? He takes out the sin. If you're surrendered to him and you do what he calls you to do. I didn't get baptized in the Holy Spirit and stop sinning. No way. I was addicted to continue to use the marijuana and other drugs. But you know what I didn't do? I went to church every day. I probably shouldn't have been doing it, but I would go to confession, save, and receive the Eucharist. Then I'd go back. There was nothing that was going to keep me away from Jesus. Sin separates us from God if we let him. But my heart was so on fire for God that I went to the Lord. And over time, he would just take it out, take it out, take it out, take it out, till I'm free. But I'm still battling with sin. I'm still in war with sin. People don't want to recognize sin. That's the thing. Jesus came to save us from our sins. That's what the Bible says. You need to allow the Lord to save you from your sin. But you got to, there's people in here that there's certain sins that you want to say they're not sin because you want to keep doing them. Or be a church that doesn't preach the true gospel, true repentance. The wolves in sheep clothing. Those are the most dangerous people in the kingdom. Because you think you're being led into the arms of Christ, but you're not. You're not. So come, Holy Spirit. Yeah, see? There's a war. I'm preaching about real things, and my throat's getting clogged up. We bind it in Jesus' name. We wash it in the blood. I declare this broadcast doesn't get canceled in the name of Jesus. Hallelujah. What else is there? Reiki, magic. There's just so much. And it's all a trap. It's a trap. You need the Holy Spirit to be able to give you discernment. See, he gave us the church for this reason. To not even need to figure out on ourselves. Just to be obedient to the church. And knowing what's of God. You know, I'm in Salem. All it is like darkness. And, you know, this is what the Satanic Temple preaches. Do what thou wilt. Do whatever you want. That's the teaching of Satan. They say Satan's not even real. They know Satan's real. But Satan's not even real, that we are God and we do what we want to do. And then maybe I say, oh, I believe in Jesus. I'm going to stop. Stop. If you don't stand for Jesus, you're gonna die in hell. If you don't stand for Jesus, you're gonna fall in the world. Is it okay if I'm a little prophetic? You know, I love talking to sinners because I can talk to them with such softness and love and lead them into the Father's heart. And I don't really mention sin. I mention the gift of salvation and what God did for me. But when I speak to the Christians, God calls me and God calls us to be prophetic. If it's not prophetic, it's pathetic. That's what Father would say. You know, if I don't know what sin is, I'm going to keep sinning. Santeria. I go to church and then I go to the bodega and I go to the brujera or I go to the witch. You know, Santeria is more Spanish. The witchcraft is more white people. It's all the same. It's all the same source. I'm a Sicilian, so I'm going to wear my cross and put on the Mongolia, the Mandolia, the pepper, the devil horn, because it gives the cross more power. Please, please stop. Jesus doesn't need your help with the cross. He doesn't need more power. That's from Satan. You know, it's just, it's spiritual and it's just generational, like Like, I'm Sicilian. When I was a little kid, my dad had one. My grandfather had one. I had the cross, I believe in Jesus, but he put one on me. Because that's just what you do as a Sicilian. Dude, my guardian angel broke that thing off the first day. It just disappeared. Thank you, Lord. Thank you, guardian angel. Now, God's not judging me for that until I know. He judges us based on what we know. You know, St. Paul says God had mercy on me because what he was doing, killing Christians, was within ignorance. You know? But at some point, we need to grow up. At some point, we need to understand that there's a war and it's all spiritual, and it all comes from Kingdom A or Kingdom B. That's it. It's not Kingdom B, but that's it. And everything on TV, you know, you can't watch Taylor Swift. She's a witch. And she's open about it. Why do you think they go to a concert and 100,000 people are screaming and going nuts? They give their life to Satan. They open themselves up to the demons. They let the demons come within them. And everyone's giving worship to that demon. And they're cursing themselves because Beyonce, everyone. It's not like picking on Taylor Swift. That's just what came to my mind. You can't let your kids listen to that. Because there's some spiritual wrong happening to them. It's true. It's true. You can't listen like the rappers or the rock, sex, drugs, and rock and roll. It's not just who makes the best music. It's the realm of the spirit. Satan owns it. And they say, I can make you a star, but you need to sing about this, this, this. You need to let these demons in you. It's all about heaven or hell. What does it prosper a man to gain the whole world and lose his soul? Some people think that price is worth paying. To be famous, to be rich, to be loved, to be adored. You want a simple life with Christ. You know? You don't even really want to let your kids just like watch TV. Don't give them just access to an iPhone. Don't do that. Like that is what the worst thing, because there's going to be porn that pops up. There's going to be bad things that pops up. It's going to shape their mind. You got to be an adult. You got to know that the devil wants the children. I don't know. I'll make any sacrifice. I'm not sending my kids to public school when I have kids, because I'll homeschool them. Because I don't need what they're teaching. It's not math and science. It's so perverse. And then they make laws that the parents cannot be involved if the child says she's a boy and she wants to be a girl. Lord, just help us. You know, it starts at home. It's okay. Like, you know, the learning starts at home with the children. And if you're a holy parent, they're going to carry that into the school. But, you know, once you really have the gift and the Holy Spirit opens your eyes to what's going on and why everything is going the way it's going, you got to protect your children. Starting in the womb. Starting in the womb, from the womb to the tomb. And the younger and the more innocent and the purer they are, the more the Lord wants, Satan wants it to be a sacrifice for him. That's why the blood of Jesus cleanses everything. Because he was the atoning sacrifice. He's the purest offering that could be given to the Father. Come, Holy Spirit. Open everyone's eyes. I told you, the devil wanted to cut my recording Friday. So when the devil shoots a rubber bullet, we shoot a real one. You know, you can't be afraid. You got to be bold in the Lord. You got to be bold in the Lord. Hallelujah. There's forgiveness for you if you've had an abortion. Your children are in heaven. Jesus loves you. He sees you. He's crying out to you right now. He wants to give you a new life, and he wants to give you healing. And all you got to say is, Jesus, I'm sorry. Jesus, I didn't know. Jesus, please heal me. Just set me free. They lied to me. They lied to me at Planned Parenthood. They lied to me in school. They lied to me my whole life. Because your soul knows. You have on the cancer ward. Don't do Reiki. Cancer's enough. Don't let these people fill you with demons. There is Jesus is enough for healing. Jesus is enough for salvation. Jesus is all you need. He loves you. And he adores you. And we are in a war of love and truth. All you got to do is preach the kingdom of God, release the love of heaven, and expose the enemy. Expose him in all of his ways. You are loved with an infinite love. You are forgiven by the blood of Jesus. He loves you. I love you. God bless you.
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12: Greetings in the name of the Lord. 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
13: In your Bibles to Matthew 26, beginning at verse 14. I want to begin a new series today. And I want to use for a title, Don't Be a Judas. Turn to the person next to you and say, don't be a Judas. Well, I'm starting out all right, aren't I? Matthew 26, beginning at verse 14. Then one of the 12, called Judas Iscariot, went to the chief priest. And he said, what are you willing to give me if I deliver him to you? And they counted out to him 30 pieces of silver. So from that time, he sought opportunity to betray him. Now on the first day of the feast of the unleavened bread, the disciples came to Jesus saying to him, where do you want us to prepare for you to eat the Passover? And he said, go into the city to a certain man and say to him, the teacher says, my time is at hand. I will keep the Passover at your house with my disciples. So the disciples did as Jesus had directed them, and they prepared the Passover. When the evening had come, he sat down with the 12. Now as they were eating, he said, assuredly, I say to you that one of you will betray me. And they were exceedingly sorrowful. And each of them began to say to him, Lord, is it I? He answered and he said, he who dipped his hand with me in the dish will betray me. The Son of Man indeed goes just as it is written of him. But woe to that man whom the Son of Man is betrayed, by whom the Son of Man is betrayed. It would have been good for that man if he had not been born. Then Judas, who was betraying him, answered and said, Rabbi, is it I? And he said to him, you have said it. I want to borrow part of an illustration that I heard Dr. David Jeremiah share. I want you to see with me this particular man, for there is nothing ordinary about that man. In fact, he is very ordinary in the category of looks when it comes to many people who are in his age group. As the man walks across a public park in Fairfax County, Virginia, he bears no liking to what you would expect of one who is the world's most dangerous spy. He is middle-aged. He is middle-class American with a bulging midsection. If you look closely, you can see that he has a plastic bag in his hand. Now you see it, now you don't. His name is Robert Hansen. And at this time in his life, he is an FBI agent with top security clearance who had been betraying his country for almost 2 decades as a double agent. In the year of 1985, he began selling U.S. classified files to the Russians, as well as detailed military plans for responding to nuclear war, which amounted to thousands. He betrayed American operatives, many of them who were executed by the Russians. He even told the Russians about the secret multi-million dollar eavesdropping tunnel under the Soviet embassy. What Hansen did not know was that the FBI was watching on that day of February 18, 2001, when he made a dead drop delivery beneath the bridge in Foxstone Park, and they swarmed in and they cuffed him, and Hansen asked one question. What took so long? Between 1985 and 2001, Robert Hansen had betrayed his country time after time after time and again and again. The FBI's statement reveals how deep into the depths of treachery betrayal can take a person. Listen to what they said. A betrayal of trust by an FBI agent who is not only sworn to enforce the law, but specifically to help protect our nation's security is particularly abhorrent. This kind of criminal conduct represents the most traitorous action imaginable against a country governed by rule of law. It also strikes the heart of everything the FBI represents, the commitment to of over 28,000 honest and dedicated men and women in the FBI who work diligently to earn trust and confidence of the American people every day. I read that and I thought to myself, if there is any more painful a statement than this, I can't think of it. The statement, a betrayal of trust. So I went to an article that is titled The Most Infamous Cases of Betrayal in the United States History. There were 39 people listed there, and gender didn't matter. For some of them were women. Color did not matter. For though most of them were white, many were black. Some were Japanese. Some were Irish. Some were Italian. But what is of greatest import is the reality that a person of Robert Hansen's nature makes the headlines and the history books. Yet if you look over history, church, and you look around you, we find that many of us know acts of betrayal that happen every day. They happen in the political realm, in the private realm, in the social realm. It happens in businesses and in churches and in private realm. It even happens in our families and in our lives. There is no arena today that is safe from betrayal. And I can tell you that some of you right now, as I'm speaking at this moment, your mind is racing and your heart is racing because now you begin to recall a time when someone betrayed you and they broke your trust and they left your heart reeling and shattered. Listen very carefully, but there are very few things that are more painful than betrayal, because betrayal is so painful because it can only come by way of people whom you have allowed into the intimate spaces of your life. I'm talking about family and friends and peers, and I want you to see it. An enemy cannot, it can hurt you, but they cannot betray you. King David said it like this in Psalm 55, 12 through 14. He said, "For it is not an enemy who reproaches me, then I could bear it.

0: Life can be messy, but you don't have to figure it out alone.
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4: A betrayal for those whom you love and those who say they love you. Betrayal comes in various forms. We're going to learn about those forms, but it is the ultimate tactician of what is called a backstabber. Dr. Jeremiah shared this quote from Les Parrott, who writes these words. Backstabbers put on a front that appears accommodating, loyal, and even sacrificial. Then without warning, they raise their knife, and by the time you see the giant glint of the blade, it's almost always too late. I've said it before, and I will say it again today. No one is immune to betrayal. Lady Brenda and I have been betrayed so often in our lives by people that we thought were loyal friends. We thought we would be together all the days of our lives, and then we watched them walk out of our lives, and they didn't just walk out, but they lied on us. They made up stories and they stabbed us in our backs, and the pain was excruciating. I will tell you today, because this is one series that I want to be very transparent in. I have had people on my staff whose lives were very much messed up, and we put mercy and grace on them and never exposed them. But yet when they walked out of the door, they dumped on our grace and our mercy, and they lied on the way out the door. And some of you have had that poured on your heart and your soul into relationships that have been burned by the acid of betrayal. And here's the problem. You have allowed it to so own your life that you are suspicious of everyone now who tries to get close to you. There are others who are listening today, and you need to really hear this. You are the ones who were the betrayer, and it haunts your soul. And I want to really, really lay out this topic. Don't be a Judas. We're going to look into Judas's life and his demise, because there was no more of an evil betrayer than Judas. You have to be totally possessed in a heart that is of ultimate evil to betray the true Son of the living God. We're going to look at Judas's life, and we're going to use it as a template. And we're going to talk about four things in this series. First of all, how devastating betrayal is in the heart of the believer. Secondly, we're going to talk about the characteristics of the heart and life of a betrayer. Thirdly, we will talk about how to go forward in the face of the worst betrayals of life. And finally, how to keep your heart from the what I call the Judas syndrome. Because I need you to understand this morning that as I slowly walk through this, given the perfectly orchestrated situations set up by the devil, even the most loyal person can become a pawn in the hand of the evil one. The most loyal person can become a Judas if the devil sets the situation up just right. Now go with me as we walk through the corridors of the past. It is now morning in Jerusalem. It is sometime before midnight and between dawn, and the Jews have finished with Jesus. They have finished the tomfoolery of a so-called court trial that was nothing more than a bunch of trumped up charges and a parade of false witnesses against Jesus. The necessary leaders, they have turned away trying to trap Jesus, and without any evidence, they simply said that he was a blasphemer and worthy of death. The religious leaders now take him to Pilate. He is the Roman governor. He is the only one who has the power to sentence Jesus to death. I want you to do as we did last Sunday. Use your imagination for a moment. I want you to hear the movement, the noise, the clatter of the group as they move forward in the praetorium. In the shadows, there lurks one man. I want you to see him. For a moment, he was in the spotlight, but now he is forgotten. He watches with a strained look on his face and puffy eyes. His head is bowed down, but his head is not bowed in prayer for Jesus. It is bowed in shame, for this was the longest night of his life. Many hours have since passed since that meal in the upper room, after which he slithered

0: out like a snake before the other disciples, and they watched what he did. He went straight to the high priest to make final arrangements. Then there was a short walk in the darkness. He walked across the Kidron Valley and up the wooden slope to the Mount of Olives. But this journey was a mere 5 minutes of time, not even a speck in eternity, just a blur. A few words, a kiss, some angry comments by Peter and the other disciples. Then Jesus is arrested and he is taken away. The man with the swollen eyes, Judas, he held in his hand a little bag that contained 30 pieces of silver. He had not so much even taken time to count it. And no one even noticed him. He was, as they say, yesterday's news, because no one has need of a traitor. I want you to see him, saints. It is the longest day in human history. As he waited and he hung around the edges of the crowd, he was listening for somebody to tell him what was going on. It can't be imagined exactly what he expected. But if at midnight he wanted to see Jesus die, by sunrise, he had changed his mind. He stood there, and I picture him in the solitude. It is painful, and memories overwhelm his mind. He remembers the things that Jesus said, the seasons of laughing and joking with the other disciples, stories that Jesus told them over and over and over again, life-changing stories. See what Judas sees in this moment of human history like no others. On the canvas of his mind, of his memory, little pictures are painted in the darkness, and he sees the smile on Jairus' daughter's face when he raised her, Jesus raised her from the dead. He sees the look on Peter's face as he walked on water as though walking on concrete. And oh, picture of those 12 baskets of food left over after Jesus fed 5,000. But listen to me, church. It's a funny thing that happens when one realizes they have messed up the best thing that ever happened in their lives. They suddenly realize what they should have realized early on that would have kept them from the mess they find themselves in right now. They were truly blessed. And Judas now, he had a clear picture of it all. He could now see it all and hear it all, and the memories were too much for him to bear. Then suddenly he is snapped back into reality of the moment. The rumor rushes toward him that Jesus has been condemned to die. It shocks Judas, though it shouldn't have, but it did. For in that moment, all of a sudden, the commotion of the courtyard and Judas, he sees Jesus as he's led away to Pilate. He didn't see him clearly. He got a glimpse of him out of his side eye of his face from the distance, but he knew it was Jesus. Now it overwhelmed Judas. It was clear that Jesus was going to die. And the thought hit him. I'm the one who set him up. It hit him that he had made the greatest mistake in history. Now he struggles, for so grave was his mistake that he began to think, I've got to go and I've got to somehow make this right. So he is overwhelmed with grief. He takes that bag of money and he tries to return it, but the chief priests, they just laugh at his face. They had no more use for him or his money. He had given them what they wanted. Listen again to these few words in Matthew 27:3. Then Judas, his betrayer, seeing that he had been condemned, was remorseful and bought back the 30 pieces of silver to the chief priests and elders, saying, I have sinned by betraying innocent blood. In verse 4, and they said, what is that to us? You see to it. Now listen to verse 5 carefully. Then he threw down the pieces of silver in the temple, and he departed, and he went and hanged himself. He threw the money back in the temple, church. And I read this and I imagined the sound of the clinking and the ringing as they hit the stone pavement. As Judas turns to go, the 30 pieces of silver, they lay behind him. But what was not worst of all was that those 30 pieces of silver coins today, they were roughly be worth $324.60. He betrayed the Son of God for just over $324. But that's not the worst part. Here's the worst and saddest part of this whole story. Judas not only lost his money, He lost his life, but most of all, he lost his Lord. Let me make a bold statement today. Judas is in hell. He will not go to heaven. And the question comes, did Judas go to hell because he committed suicide? The answer is no. While suicide is a sin, Judas went to hell because he rejected Jesus. Judas' sin of betrayal so overwhelmed him that he went out and he committed suicide. He hanged himself. Such a sad ending to a great beginning because of betrayal. But the question we want to answer today is, what drove Judas to betray Jesus? Let me give you 9 important facts concerning Judas that will help us focus here. Number 1, Judas was personally chosen by Jesus. John 6:70 through 71, Jesus answered them, "Did I not choose 12 of you, and one of you is a devil?" He spoke of Judas Iscariot, the son of Simon, for it was he who had betrayed him, being one of the 12. The question is often asked, why would Jesus choose a disciple that he knew was evil? Why would Jesus choose Judas if he knew he was going to betray him? We're going to deal with this point all throughout this series, but here's an important thing that I want you to draw notice to. 1 Peter 2:9 says, "But you are a chosen generation, a royal priesthood, a holy nation, his own special people, that you may proclaim the praises of him who called you out of darkness into the marvelous light." Here's a clue to the answer to that question. How many people today, even in this room, how many people have been called out of the darkness into the marvelous light? And yet we have watched them that somewhere along the way, the evil one twisted their minds and he used them greatly. The ultimate question is, who in their right mind would betray Jesus when he was chosen personally by God in the flesh? Tell somebody, don't be a Judas. Number 2, Judas forsook everything to follow Jesus. Matthew 19:27, "Then Peter answered and said to him, 'See, we have left all and followed you. Therefore, what shall we have?'" Now, I want you to really pay attention to this question. Listen to what Peter is saying. He is asking the question that is no doubt on all the minds of all the disciples. It is the same foolish question and selfish question that many Christians ask God today. "Okay, Jesus, since I have given everything in my life, what's in it for me?" Jesus answers the question in verse 28 when he tells them something of great import. I'm going to paraphrase it for now and read it in full later. The paraphrase says this. Jesus says, "The reward you will one day receive in eternity will make these things that you are looking for now pale in comparison." Watch this now. Jesus says, when you get to heaven, there will be 12 thrones in heaven, and each one of you will sit on a throne, and you will help me judge the nation and the tribes of Israel. What I want us to see is the essence of Peter's question. The question is being asked from a place of immaturity and not out of ambivalence, but rather from a place of ignorance and immaturity. And it shows up soon at the trial of Jesus. You know the story of Peter. He's bragging in Matthew 26:31-39. When he said, "Jesus, when they come to get you, even if the rest of these dudes faint and they leave you and they pass out and they stumble," he said, "I want you to understand, I will not stumble. I'm with you, Jesus. I'm your man. You can count on me." And I can see Jesus look at him with these eyes of compassion. "Oh, Pete, you really do mean well, but I will assure you that before the rooster crows 3 times, you will deny that you ever knew me 3 times. And he told Peter, "Your heart is in the right place, but you are not spiritually as mature as you think you are." Now, please don't miss this. This is the same Peter who earlier in Matthew 16 received the great revelation of who Jesus was. He said, "You are the Christ, the Son of the living God." And Jesus said to him, "Peter, you need to understand, you didn't make that up in your mind. No man told that to you. It was the Spirit of God directly from heaven that spoke to you." Yet with all that revelation, 6 chapters later, Jesus' prophetic words came to pass. And the Bible says in Matthew 26:74-75 that Peter began to curse and swear. Ain't nothing like a cursing and swearing preacher. He began to curse and swear, saying, I do not know the man. Immediately a rooster crowed, and Peter remembered the words of Jesus who had said, before the rooster crows, you will deny me three times. So he went out and wept bitterly. Now here's what I want you to think about. Let's answer this question. Why did Peter weep and go out and yet not commit suicide? Because it was his immaturity that was exposed. Why did Judas commit suicide? Because it was the cancer of his heart that was revealed. When Peter said, we have all forsaken all to follow you. So what's in it for us? Church, listen to me. All of the disciples were standing there. They heard what he said. Because if you read the Bible, Peter never said anything softly and he never said it in private. And his question was immature, but his heart was right. And so though he failed, he would recover. When Judas heard the question, listen closely, and he heard Jesus' response, it did not jive right with him. And he said, I am not waiting to go to heaven to get my reward. I want my payday right now. And that day, something shifted in his spirit. He saw Jesus differently. He said, I'm not waiting. And I say, who in their right mind would betray someone whom they had given up everything to follow? Let me throw this in. Peter's issue emanated from a head issue. Judas's came from a heart issue. Men can fix head issues, but only God can fix heart issues. Number three. Judas spent 3.5 years every day with Jesus. 3.5 years every day with Jesus. Matthew 8:23 says, now when they got into the boat, his disciples followed him. His disciples followed him for 3.5 years. Listen to me. That's like 1,126 days. Who in their right mind would betray the Lord of the Savior whom they have lived with for 1,226 days for 3.5 years. Listen now. He was with Jesus, but he never knew Jesus. Don't miss this. What Judas proves is that you can be in direct proximity with the anointing of God and yet never allow his presence to change your life and affect the way you live. Number four. Judas heard every sermon Jesus preached. From the moment he became his disciple, he was there for every sermon Jesus preached. In Luke 4:14-21, you find there where Jesus declares, I have been anointed by God to preach the gospel. And watch this, church. He is so anointed that the people he was preaching to, they said in that moment, don't stop, Jesus. Give us more. Give us more. Give us more. And in Luke 4:42-44, he says, I must preach the kingdom of God to other cities also, because for this purpose I am sent. Now watch what happens. Right after he says that, he immediately chooses his disciples. And from that moment forward, they are blessed to hear every sermon Jesus preached, even up until the days before his death. Which begs the question again. Who in their right mind would betray the greatest preacher to ever grace this people planet? Steve Baderman makes this observation. There was a message Jesus preached in Matthew 23:1-39, in which he warns against his hypocrisy, especially of proud preachers who do not practice what they preach. Church, listen to me. Judas heard that message. He was standing there. He was a disciple of Jesus Christ. He was a preacher. And it was Jesus' last public message. Then on Friday, April 3, history's greatest preacher was executed outside Jerusalem, exercising and displaying the greatest humility. 3 days separated his last public sermon from his last breath. But watch this. Jesus wasn't done yet. Jesus had preached over 600 sermons, but he saved the best one for last, and Judas missed it. It was on the day after the resurrection in Luke 24:13-32. And verse 32 says, and they said one to another, did not our hearts burn within us while he talked with us and while he opened the scriptures to us? Church, listen to me. Judas lived in the presence of the greatest preacher and teacher to grace this planet. He heard every sermon that Jesus would preach except for the greatest of all. And why did he miss it? What in the world would cause a man to betray the greatest preacher to ever live on this earth? Number five, Judas witnessed every miracle Jesus performed. The Bible records that Jesus performed over 40 miracles. Judas and the disciples actually saw Jesus perform more than the 40 that were recorded. Watch this now. John said in John 21:25, and there are also many other things that Jesus did, which if they were written one by one, I suppose that even the world itself could not contain the books that would be written. That's very important. Watch now. Number six, Judas saw Jesus display power and authority over sickness, death, and demons. Luke 9:1. Then he called his 12 disciples together and he gave them power and authority over all demons and to cure diseases. I want you to notice something here. They saw Jesus do it, and then Jesus said, I'm anointing you to go do it. So number seven, Judas was given by Jesus the anointing and the authority to preach and demonstrate the gospel. Luke 9:2 says, and he sent them to preach the kingdom of God and to heal the sick. Now, I want you to really pay attention to what's about to happen here. They go out, they preach the gospel, people get healed, they get demons out of people. When they return, they come back from their assignment and they are excited, but a flaw in their character begins to show up. Luke 10:17, it says the 70 returned with joy saying, Lord, even the demons are subject to us in your name. I want you to see what's going on here. The more anointed you are, the more you've got to be careful about swelling up. They start swelling up. Their egos start getting big. Watch this now. Pride is setting in. With that pride, watch what I'm about to say. Every last one of those disciples had the potential to be a Judas. Because foolish pride is the devil's playground. And so Jesus waylays their air of pride. In Luke 10:18, he said to them, I saw Satan fall like lightning out of heaven. Behold. Now watch this. The word behold is very important. It means it is absolutely true. Notice what Jesus says. He says, you are right. It is absolutely true. I give you the authority to trample on serpents and scorpions and over all the power of the enemy, and nothing shall by any means hurt you. Watch now. He follows it up with nevertheless. Church, the most important word that you can memorize is nevertheless. What does nevertheless mean? Nevertheless means you need to understand that, yes, I said what I said right now, but you need to understand that what I'm about to say next is more important than what I just said. Watch what he says. Jesus said, I've given you all this power, all this anointing. Nevertheless, of greater importance than your delegated power and authority, do not rejoice in this, but rather rejoice because your names are written in heaven. Jesus says the most important thing that you ought to be rejoicing about is that I came to redeem you from the hand of the enemy. I came to give you abundant life. Don't rejoice about having the power to heal. Rejoice that you have been delivered. And Jesus said the most important thing in your life is that you are right with God. Judas heard it, but it never made the 16-inch drop from his head to his heart. Number eight, Judas's agenda was hidden from everyone but Jesus. I want you to listen to me. We can ponder things in our heart and think nobody knows. It doesn't matter. God knows. John 13:10-11, then Jesus said to him, now who's he talking to? Judas. He who is bathed needs only to wash his feet, but is completely clean. And you are clean, but not all of you. For he knew who would betray him. Therefore, he said, you are not clean. Let me talk to you, church, because this is of great importance. Jesus is trying to convey to Judas, your heart is not right. Watch now, in terms of experience, whatever you could say about the other disciples, you could say about Judas. Everywhere they went, Judas went. Everything they heard and saw, Judas heard and saw. He was right there. He was always by Jesus' side. In a moment, we're going to talk about what turned Judas into from a follower to a betrayer. But know this, however you explain his defection, no one can say that he was less experienced than the other disciples. The fact of the matter is, and I find this quite amusing but yet sad, he was one of the leaders. Out of all the disciples, he was chosen as the treasurer, the one who had his hands on the money. But listen to me very closely. He not only had his hands on the money, he had his hands in the money. Let me talk to you. We will address that in a moment, but there's good deacons, there's bad deacons. There's deacons and there's demon deacons. He was a demon deacon. He was a bad, bad, bad deacon. And listen now, church, you don't pick a person whose reputation rivals the sticky bandage in the Christmas film Home Alone to handle your money. That's insane. You pick a man who is trustworthy. You pick your best man, the man you can count to make sure that all the money makes it safely all the way into the safe. That's why they picked Judas. Now watch what I'm about to say. You can take this to the bank. They never dreamed that Judas had treason in his heart. Right up to the very end, they found his conduct above suspicion. Let me tell you this from experience, church. There are some people who are so gifted in the art of deception and treason. They have this way, which I believe is anointed by the devil, of being able to earn your trust over the course of time without ever giving off a hint that they are demons of the enemy. Listen now. Watch this. You would think that a man with a presence so evil governing his life to betray Jesus, that at some point it would show on his face. That at some point the sewage of evil in his heart would bubble to the surface, but it never did. Now stay with me. It is now AD 65. Watch this. This is intriguing. AD 65, more than 30 years have passed when Matthew begins to pen his gospel. Notice what I'm saying. Jesus has been buried, risen from the dead, and gone away from the earth for 30 years before Matthew begins to write his gospel. When he comes to the list of the apostles, he begins with Peter, James, John, and then the others. Watch now. Judas is always last, but never just Judas, but Judas who betrayed him. When Mark begins to pen his gospel, he does the same thing. Judas who betrayed him. Then Luke, the same thing. Judas who betrayed him. Now watch this. When John begins to write his gospel, he is either in his 80s or his 90s. Watch what he says. He calls it this way. Judas who was later to betray him. Now I want you to see what I'm trying to show you here. What we are seeing is that it seems that they never got over what happened. The pain and the enormity of the transgression, it did not dim with the passage of time. It was so unbelievably heinous to them that even in their old age, it remained glued to their souls as though it happened yesterday. Watch this now. Sometimes they call him Judas, who was one of the 12. They're stressing the intimacy of the relationship they had with Christ. Sometimes it was Judas who ate with him, stressing how he breached their common bond of fellowship and love. Their minds said, who eats with a friend and then betrays him? Especially the Savior who had just said to them, I no longer call you servants, I call you friends. This dude who saw so much, who experienced God in the flesh so up close and personal, how could a man totally flip and go over to the other side and join the evil one? Let me tell you what I do know. This drives home the truth for all of us. Betrayal is such a painful experience that there are some levels of betrayal only the Holy Spirit can heal in your soul. There is nothing more painful in life other than the loss of life than the backstabbing feeling of a steely knife in your back that runs so deeply from people you love. Now watch, because here are two very, very important questions I want to ask. When Jesus called Judas to serve as an apostle, did he know that Judas would do what he did? Yes, he did. He answered that when he said, "I know what's in your heart." Jesus knew from the beginning that Judas would betray him. He had to. He's the Son of God. The second question we need to entertain is, when Judas responded to the call, did he join with the intention of becoming a traitor? The answer is no. Listen very carefully, church. Most people who betray you do not set out to do so. But heed this scripture and apply it readily, lest you or I without intention become Judas. 1 Corinthians 10 and 12. Therefore, let him who thinks he stand take heed lest he fall. I will promise you today, the very moment that you become overconfident in your strengths, the enemy will take your strength and he will exploit it and use it against you. And then you will fail in the place that you promised, "I never will fail." Number 9, Judas felt remorse but never repented. He felt remorse but never repented. Matthew 27:3 says, "Then Judas, his betrayer, seeing he had been condemned, was remorseful and brought back the 30 pieces of silver to the chief priests and elders." One of the greatest lessons we need to learn today as we have shaped up Judas's life and his death is this: remorse and repentance are not the same thing. Get this in your spirit. Most of the body of Christ today feels remorse when they mess up. Remorse, listen, it is the feeling that you have done something wrong and now you recognize it. But here's the problem with remorse: we recognize it was wrong and then we just move on and we never change what caused us to do that thing. But repentance, let me talk about repentance, the most important yet forgotten and neglected part of today's preaching. Repentance is a change in how a person thinks that leads to a change in how a person lives. Repentance is a change in how a person thinks that leads to a change in how a person lives. We don't talk about repentance in the church very much anymore, because listen, repentance means to turn to the Lord with all your heart. It means to change your mind. It means to fundamentally change your mind about something. It has to do with the way you think about something. You've been thinking one way, but now you think the opposite way. In other words, you begin to exercise Isaiah 55:8. You trade in your thoughts for God's thoughts. You exchange your ways for God's ways. In other words, we stop doing what most of the body of Christ does today. We stop arguing with God. And we accept that he is right and we are wrong. And then all of a sudden your life begins to overflow with blessing, because now you have the key to blessing. It is this: when you get God's thoughts and God's ways, you get God's results. What if Judas had truly repented? But he did not. He would not. But he could have. And Jesus knew it. So very quickly in closing, let me give you 5 theories that turned Judas from follower to betrayer as we set the premise for this series. The first theory is this: he betrayed Jesus for money. John 12, there is a woman who is named Mary who pours expensive oil on Jesus' feet. It's called spikenard. The oil was worth 300 denarii in Bible times. It would be valued at $54,000 today. And Judas did what a lot of Christians would do if they were back there, and they would do it today. They would say and begin to criticize why the money and where it was spent. Let me say something that's very important. Critical negative Christians know how to make their criticism sound very spiritual, as though their criticism is out of concern for the kingdom of God. What's best for the kingdom of God? Listen to Judas in John 12:4. But one of his disciples, Judas Iscariot, Simon's son, who would betray him, said, "Why was this fragrant oil not sold for 3 denarii and given to the poor?" Now you read that and you say, that sounds very spiritual. He sounds very concerned. But you know what I love about John? John doesn't cut any corners. He just tells it like it is. He says this in John 6. He says this: "This he said, not that he cared for the poor, but because he was a thief and he had the money box." Bad, bad treasurer. And he used to take what was put in it. Now, money is a plausible reason as to why Judas went from follower to betrayer. Number 2, the second theory is this: He betrayed Jesus because he was disillusioned. Matthew 19:28, Jesus said to them, "Assuredly I say to you that in the regeneration, when the Son of Man sits on the throne of glory, you who have followed me will sit on 12 thrones judging the 12 tribes of Israel." Now watch what Jesus did. After he said that, you get all the way over into the book of Acts after he's been crucified and risen from the dead. Acts 1:6 says, "Therefore when they had come together, they asked him, saying, Lord, will you at this time restore the kingdom to Israel?" Now church, this is a very popular theory because it is based on the fact that most of the people didn't know who Jesus was. They thought that he was going to be a political Messiah. They thought that he would lead the nation in overthrowing the yoke of Rome. John 6:14-15 alludes to this when it says they intended to come and make him king by force. Let me tell you something. This theory was shared by Judas. It was very popular. To some degree, it was shared by the other disciples in the beginning. But as Jesus' popularity grew, there was no doubt in their minds of some of them that he would take the nation by acclamation. But as time passed, opposition grew. It became more apparent that Jesus would eventually die. And when Judas saw that Jesus was in trouble and going to be crucified, the theory is he became disillusioned with the prospect of Jesus not fulfilling his promise. You know what I learned from this? When that tells us is that when people view things through the natural lens of the eye, you will always become disillusioned with God.
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5: Well, hello. Thank you for joining us today. This is Cassandra Kalan. I'm here with Marlene Yeoh. And she is the visionary, I think, behind the New England Center for the Arts, which together with CCI International have put together a wonderful group that she's going to share a little bit about with us today. CCF International. That's what it is. Anyways, for listeners that may not be familiar with the New England Center for the Arts, tell us about your mission and the impact you're making in our community.
6: Yeah, so a little bit of background first, if I may, because it's important to where I came. When I was a youth pastor, I had what was called YITPA, Youth in the Performing Arts. And since I've started an organization 25 years ago called Somebody Cares New England in Haverhill, we do a basketball and creative arts every year and have been for the last 15 years.
5: Oh, wow.
6: So what I realized is that I've had a real burning heartbeat for the youth of our area, the city and surrounding cities, for them to experience the power of the arts because it is powerful.
5: Absolutely, absolutely. Can you tell us a little bit about some of the programs that, the art programs that you have there?
6: Sure, yep. So we have both creative and performing arts available. It depends on the people that sign up. So we have theater or drama, skits, you know, that kind of thing, spoken word. We also have music, and we also have the arts on canvas and painting and all of that. And then dance, hip-hop, urban, and liturgical.
5: So now, are these people that have done this before?
6: Oh,
5: and
6: yes.
5: In?
6: You mean the students?
5: Oh, the students, yeah, the
6: okay.
5: students.
6: Okay, so yes and no. Okay. They have, but they haven't really experienced the development of it to where they want to be. And so this is helping them to get to where they want to be. So they set their own goals, what they want, and we help them to get there.
5: And it's youth or adults or
6: everything. Our youngest is 12 years old.
5: Okay.
6: And
5: wonderful.
6: She lives in Canada, so she's online. She takes the
5: Online as well.
6: Oh, for some, yes. I mean, you can't for everything, but for you can't really for dance.
5: Yeah.
6: But for the creative art, so that right drawing and canvas and painting and that kind of thing, she's on that, and she's has excelled incredibly.
5: Wow, that's wonderful to hear. You have an exciting celebration dinner coming
6: we
5: up.
6: We do.
5: Tell me all about that.
6: Yeah, August 22nd. It's from 4 to 6 p.m. The tickets are $25. It is going to be at our location where we have the classes, which is in Lowell, Massachusetts, 105 Princeton Boulevard, Lowell. It's in our church, which is Community Christian Fellowship Ministries.
5: Now, is this just for, like, the people that are students, or is it kind of open?
6: Anybody. Anyone that's interested to know a little bit more about the program. So we'll have testimonies of the students that came through for our first course, our first program, and we'll also have sharing about 2027, what we're going to be offering. They get a chance to meet the students, hear their testimonies, meet the instructors, and it's going to be a great dinner.
5: Now, how do you recommend people go about getting tickets?
6: They can online. So our website is www.necenterarts.org.
5: Okay, wonderful. Now, if someone was hearing about the New England Center for the Arts, for the first time today, would this be the perfect year to attend the celebration dinner?
6: Absolutely, because it's the time of really hearing what we've accomplished in our first pilot program. So they get to have they get to be a part of the excitement of the first ground level of what we've done.
5: Wow! And there's a dinner there. So what kind of cuisine or fare?
6: Well, so my pasta is Lebanese, so it's going to be a Middle Eastern cuisine.
5: Oh, yum. That sounds delicious.
6: Baklava.
5: That sounds delicious. I love baklava.
6: Yes.
5: So, I mean, as we wrap up today, you know, what would you'd like listeners to remember the most about New England Center for the Arts and the impact and that their support can make?
6: So it's different. It's not just the arts. What we believe in is developing the whole person. So let me tell you the tagline for our organization is teaches truth, develops technique, inspires a generation to transcend limits in creative expression for the glory of God's kingdom. We believe wholeheartedly that, as the scripture says, out of the issues of the heart flow all of life, right? So in creatives, if their issues in their heart are not dealt with and healed and they're broken, they're going to minister or they're going to serve in whatever capacity, and they're gifting their talents out of that brokenness. So insecurity, fear, anxiety, areas of their soul where they may not have an understanding of some things that are impacting them and why maybe doors aren't opening for them. Maybe their presentation is not strong. Mm-hmm. And they need to be able to have someone that walks alongside of them to help, not to criticize, but to critique and help them to develop beyond the limits of what they have kind of put on themselves. So we really believe that healing the soul, healing the whole person, is going to impact their creative gifts and open doors for them.
5: Wow, well, that sounds wonderful. I wish you the best of luck on your upcoming celebration dinner. I might have to come up and join myself.
6: Oh, we'd love to have you.
5: And look forward to seeing, you know, the growth of this wonderful organization there in Lowell. So thanks so much for coming in today, Marlene.
6: Thank you so much. I'm happy to be here.
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5: Well, hello. Thank you for joining us today. This is Cassandra Kalan. I'm here with Marlene Yeo. And she is the visionary, I think, behind the New England Center for the Arts, which together with CCI International have put together a wonderful group that she's going to share a little bit about with us today. CCF International. That's what it is. Anyways, for listeners that may not be familiar with the New England Center for the Arts, tell us about your mission and the impact you're making in our community.
6: Yeah, so a little bit of background first, if I may, because it's important to where I came. When I was a youth pastor, I had what was called YITPA, Youth in the Performing Arts. And since I've started an organization 25 years ago called Somebody Cares New England in Haverhill, we do a basketball and creative arts every year and have been for the last 15 years.
5: Oh, wonderful.
6: So what I realized is that I've had a real burning heartbeat for the youth of our area, the city and surrounding cities, for them to experience the power of the arts, because it is powerful.
5: Absolutely, absolutely. Can you tell us a little bit about some of the programs, that the art programs that you have there?
6: Sure, yep. So we have both creative and performing arts available. It depends on the people that sign up. So we have theater or drama, skits, you know, that kind of thing, spoken word. We also have music, and we also have the arts on canvas and painting and all of that. And then dance, hip-hop, urban, and liturgical.
5: So now, are these people that have done this before?
6: Oh,
5: and
6: yes.
5: In?
6: You mean the students?
5: Oh, the students, yeah, the
6: okay.
5: students.
6: Okay, so yes and no. Okay. They have, but they haven't really experienced the development of it to where they want to be. And so this is helping them to get to where they want to be. So they set their own goals, what they want, and we help them to get there.
5: And it's youth or adults or
6: everything. Our youngest is 12 years old.
5: Okay.
6: And
5: wonderful.
6: She lives in Canada, so she's online. She takes the
5: Online as well.
6: Oh, for some, yes. I mean, you can't for everything, but you can't really for dance.
5: Yeah.
6: But for the creative art, so that right drawing and canvas and painting and that kind of thing, she's on that, and she has excelled incredibly.
5: Wow, that's wonderful to hear. You have an exciting celebration dinner coming
6: up. We do.
5: Tell me all about that.
6: Yeah, August 22nd. It's from 4 to 6 p.m. The tickets are $25. It is going to be at our location where we have the classes, which is in Lowell, Massachusetts, 105 Princeton Boulevard, Lowell. It's in our church, which is Community Christian Fellowship Ministries.
5: Now, is this just for, like, the people that are students, or is it kind of open?
6: Anybody. Anyone that's interested to know a little bit more about the program. So we'll have testimonies of the students that came through for our first course, our first program, and we'll also have sharing about 2027, what we're going to be offering. They get a chance to meet the students, hear their testimonies, meet the instructors, and it's going to be a great dinner.
5: Now, how do you recommend people go about getting tickets?
6: They can online. So our website is www.necenterarts.org.
5: Okay, wonderful. Now, if someone was hearing about the New England Center for the Arts, for the first time today, would this be the perfect year to attend the celebration dinner?
6: Absolutely, because it's the time of really hearing what we've accomplished in our first pilot program. So they get to be a part of the excitement of the first ground level of what we've done.
5: Wow, and there's a dinner there. So what kind of cuisine or fare?
6: Well, my pasta is Lebanese, so it's going to be a Middle Eastern cuisine.
5: Oh, yum.
6: Oh,
5: it's delicious.
6: Baklava.
5: That sounds delicious. I love baklava.
6: Yes.
5: So, I mean, as we wrap up today, what would you'd like listeners to remember the most about New England Center for the Arts and the impact and that their support can make?
6: So it's different. It's not just the arts. What we believe in is developing the whole person. So let me tell you the tagline for our organization is teaches truth, develops technique, inspires a generation to transcend limits in creative expression for the glory of God's kingdom. We believe wholeheartedly that, as the scripture says, out of the issues of the heart flow all of life, right? So in creatives, if their issues in their heart are not dealt with and healed and they're broken, they're going to minister or they're going to serve in whatever capacity and they're gifting their talents out of that brokenness. So insecurity, fear, anxiety, areas of their soul where they may not have an understanding of some things that are impacting them and why maybe doors aren't opening for them. Maybe their presentation is not strong. Mm-hmm. And they need to be able to have someone that walks alongside of them to help, not to criticize, but to critique and help them to develop beyond the limits of what they have kind of put on themselves. So we really believe that healing the soul, healing the whole person, is going to impact their creative gifts and open doors for them.
5: Wow, that sounds wonderful. I wish you the best of luck on your upcoming celebration dinner. I might have to come up and join myself.
6: Oh, we'd love to have
5: you. And look forward to seeing, the growth of this wonderful organization there in Lowell. So thanks so much for coming in today, Marlene.
6: Thank you so much. I'm happy to be here.
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8: Foundations of Freedom, a look at America's founding principles and the leaders who shaped our nation.
9: In 1783, the Revolutionary War was nearly over, but America's future remained uncertain. Officers in the Continental Army were angry. Congress had failed to provide promised pay. And some considered using the army's power to force the government's hand. George Washington understood their frustration, but he also knew the liberty they had fought to win could be destroyed by the very army that secured it. Washington confronted his officers and urged them to choose honor, patience, and loyalty to the Republic over rebellion. He could have used their anger to increase his own power. Instead, he used his influence to restrain it. Power asks what it can take. Character asks what duty requires. Washington's lesson still stands. Freedom survives when leaders place principle above ambition and remain faithful to God, country, and the people they serve.
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13: I'm Candace Long with Lessons in the Latter Days. You may be interested to learn that 27% of my entire series was inspired by the 152 verses in the Torah portion called Noah, covering Genesis 6 through 11. Jesus' words in Matthew 24 and Luke 17 give us a template showing us what to look out for in our day. Quote, "As it was in the days of Noah, so will be the coming of the Son of Man." This one sentence says volumes about a way of life that became so corrupt and perverse that the Almighty destroyed the world in a flood, saving only 8 people. Today, I had to choose 2 episodes out of over 37 dealing with this topic. The first episode I've chosen to share with you is The Days of Noah, Part 4, How to Survive Living Among Perversion, which I wrote in 2021. It exposes the primary strategy that Satan uses to entrap us and contains critical information we need if we hope to arrive at the kingdom without being slimed or disqualified along the way. I'm Candace Long with Lessons in the Latter Days. offering biblical commentary to make sense of the times that we're living in. Today's episode is going to get us down in the trenches. It's called How to Survive Living Among Perversion. Now, brief disclaimer here, some of the language that I use today is a little R-rated. One of the goals of Lessons in the Latter Days is to draw wisdom from the days of Noah so that we can survive the judgment that is coming. In the last episode, part 3, I recounted the stories of three prophetic messengers who had life-changing experiences with the Lord during the 1970s and spent the rest of their lives preaching messages of warning for our generation. Now, the common thread from all three messengers dealt with homosexuality and how sexual perversion will play a key role in bringing about God's wrath during the day of the Lord. Today, I went back to my journal of June 26, 2015. That's when the U.S. Supreme Court legalized gay marriage in all 50 states and opened the floodgate to the level of perversion that we have today. In 2015, I was serving as president of the nation's oldest organization for creative women, headquartered in Washington, D.C. As you can imagine, gay pride celebrations filled the city. Here's what I wrote in my journal. When I heard the news, my heart was very heavy. This is a key sign of the end of everything that we hold dear. The Lord is grieved. His children have chosen the lust of the flesh over righteousness. I really don't see life here in D.C. anymore, but a relocation to an area of the country that still holds to godly values. That day was a turning point in my own life. My tenure in D.C. would end in another year, so I began making plans to sell my home in Metro Atlanta and relocate to the mountains. I believe that Noah must have felt something similar, watching family and friends embrace the perversions of his day, and eventually led him to separate himself from them totally. Now, in a few minutes, I'm going to share with you the trap that the enemy uses to lure our children and grandchildren into this perverse culture, so you will understand what's happening and how to pull your families out of it. First, though, I want to review an important point. What happened during the days of Noah to make God so angry that he brought about the flood to destroy everyone? We find the answer in Genesis 6:12. We read, "And God saw the earth, and behold, it was corrupt, for all flesh had corrupted his way upon the earth." I want us to pay special attention to that last phrase, all flesh had corrupted his way upon the earth. I want to look at each word. All, as in all flesh, means every, the whole. So this wasn't a small percentage of people. Whatever this corruption was during the days of Noah, it engulfed everyone. Now the Hebrew word for flesh is the word basar, and it means more than just the body. Strong's Concordance says it especially means the pudenda, which refers to the external genital organs, particularly the females. Next is the word corrupt. The Hebrew is shachath, which means to decay, ruin, or destroy. So what was destroyed? Many Bible translations say all flesh corrupted their way, but the phrase should read all flesh corrupted his way, meaning God's way. Now the final word to break out is the word way. The Hebrew word is derech, which means a course of life or the manner or custom of walking out life according to everything that God established for us. 613 instructions, to be precise. This is God's way. So what the enemy had in mind was to corrupt or ruin our understanding of how to walk out life in the way that God intended. So what this one phrase is saying is that in Noah's day, the sexual practices of every person were corrupted or ruined to such an extent that God's way was not even depicted anymore. There was no earthly righteous model of behavior for the people to aspire to. Now, this level of sexual degradation and corruption contributed to bringing about the flood. Now, here's today's lesson in a nutshell. The trap the enemy uses to seduce people into perversion is called defilement. I learned about defilement the hard way through 40 years of experience in the arts and entertainment industry and working with countless creatives. And here's what you're going to learn. Why Satan targets creatives. Why creatives are uniquely susceptible to being defiled. Why the entertainment

two findings have been especially insightful and formed the basis for much of my writing about this topic. Finding number one is this: creatives are more wired to spirit than others. You see, we were all wired by our Creator to be able to hear Him and receive revelation from Him. But when Adam and Eve fell, that ability to hear God was cut off, and mankind was prevented from hearing the full range of God's voice, even though we were given the ability to do so. In studying the creative temperament, I've concluded that creatives are genetically given a greater ability to hear divine revelation. That's because this ability comes from an area in the right side of the brain, which is why creatives in the arts have a much more difficult time fitting in with regular people. We are different. We hear things differently than others. We have an internal organ of perception, which is mentioned in Hebrews 5:14, that others don't even know about. God made us this way. It is a tremendous gift. Creatives are musicians, dancers, performers, designers, artists, entrepreneurs, visionaries, and right-brain thinkers. We have an inner beacon that is extremely responsive to spiritual data, both good and evil, and that is why many gifted artists are easily tormented. It's also why there are so many gays in the arts and entertainment sectors. Creatives are targeted by the enemy for destruction because we have within our very makeup the ability to hear from our Father. Finding number two is that creatives have a very sensitive spirit. It is tender. And we are like spiritual barometers, if you will, that are called to live in an evil world. We have internal antennas that pick up the presence of spirits easily. Now, without a solid foundation in the Word of God, we can easily get messed up in our thinking and fall prey to all manner of perversion. Let me give you a scenario showing how this defilement operates. Let's imagine a church worship leader hanging out with a male friend who, unbeknownst to him, carries a homosexual spirit. Now, as a creative, the male worship leader's spiritually sensitive nature picks up something, and all of a sudden he feels things he never felt before. Out of nowhere, he becomes sexually aroused just talking with the guy and wonders in his private thoughts what certain experiences would feel like. Now, because he may have not been spending a lot of time with the Lord lately, maybe his faith is not built up. Maybe he's even feeling like a failure with women since he can't seem to connect with his girlfriend. So rather than look at his friend, discern the spirit operating in him and say, even silently, "I recognize you. You're a homosexual spirit. I cast you away from me in the name and the authority of Jesus Christ." Now, instead of doing that, because he doesn't even know what's going on, he starts obsessing with questions like, "Why am I feeling this way? Oh God, there must be homosexual tendencies in me. Maybe that's why I'm not happy with my girlfriend." Now, this worship leader does not understand that part of the call of being a creative and one who walks with God is to be fully aware of unclean spirits around him, discern what spirits they are, and cast them away. That's why he was given such a spiritually sensitive spirit in the first place, to clean house. However, this worship leader is young, and everyone looks up to him because of his giftedness. He is a prime target for being defiled. Besides, who in the world is he going to confess his thought life to? His pastor? Sadly, the more he obsesses with his own self-doubts, the more that spirit has lured him into its web. He dreams about these new feelings all night, tossing and turning, wondering if it's true. Am I gay? Now, should he act on the impulse in a weak moment? A door to the homosexual stronghold is flung wide open. To return to normal becomes a much more difficult journey, because now the cellular memory of the pathway to sexual pleasure has been corrupted. That's why the Apostle Paul says in 1 Corinthians 6, "Every other sin that a man commits is outside his body.

But he who commits adultery or fornication sins against his own body. You see, once a specific cellular memory pattern is imprinted, the body automatically elicits a physical response whenever it's triggered by a similar feeling. In other words, once he experiences sexual pleasure in a homosexual encounter, even molestation as a young boy, or spankings where the nerves in the buttocks stimulate the genital area, his thoughts and body will want to go there again, all because he was defiled. Now, since we live in such an evil day, we need to look at defilement from God's perspective. Wherever Jesus walked, the Son of total righteousness, unclean spirits manifested all around him. He felt them. He sensed them. He knew what their names were. And this ability to detect spirit is a God-given ability to learn to walk as Jesus walked, to detect them, name them, cast them away. This is our challenge living in this day. Let me give you an example of how we can deal with sexual defilement successfully. The story was told by the late John Sanford. He was co-founder of Elijah House Ministries, which was a pioneering work in the inner healing and deliverance movement in the 1980s and 90s. Typically, John and his wife Paula would counsel people together, but one day Paula was not able to join him. So in the middle of counseling a young woman, suddenly John began to have sexual thoughts toward this woman. Now let me say this again. John, the ministry leader, began to have sexual thoughts toward this woman. So what was going on here? He felt like fornicating, which was the trigger, a key sign that he was being slimed. Now, his spiritual antennas picked up the spirit. His body manifested like an antenna what the spirit was. He was in the midst of being defiled. Now, as a sensitive creative and believer, he was accurately picking up the unclean spirit, and he knew what its name was. It was fornication. So wise and discerning man that he was, he faced the spirit head on and asked the woman point blank, "Are you having sexual thoughts toward me?" She hung her head and admitted that she was. And he immediately took authority over the spirit and cast it away from her and out of the counseling room. The evil spirit was gone, and he continued with the ministry work to which he had been called. At no time did he consider acting on those feelings. You see, as a mature believer, he understood that defiling spirits come in and out of our lives all the time and play all manner of head games, making you doubt yourself. Now, believers who walk with God fall for this demonic strategy time and time again. We fail to realize that wrong feelings belong to an unclean spirit, not to us. Now, tell me, how many pastors and counselors have experienced similar circumstances and gone on to have affairs, leave their spouses, and split their churches, when most likely what was happening to them was that they were defiled? I believe this kind of demonic assault was what happened in 2012 to one of the highest-ranking generals of our day, 4-star General David Petraeus, who stepped down in disgrace from his position as director of the CIA after admitting a sexual affair with a writer named Paula Broadwell, who spent time with the general working on his biography. Here's what I believe happened. A writer, who is a creative, very sensitive to spirit, begins a publisher's assignment to get to the heart of a powerful man and write his biography. I'm assuming that Paula Broadwell did not intentionally start out to lure the general away from his wife, force his resignation, and destroy his reputation and legacy. Nor do I believe that Ms. Broadwell was a victim. I believe she succumbed to a spirit of fornication and had no idea how to handle it, nor did he.
Now, ironically, the title of his biography, All In, The Education of General David Petraeus, now has new meaning. From Satan's perspective, the enemy certainly lured him all in and gave Petraeus the education of his life, namely, a battle he had no clue how to fight. Now, how could this happen? Ms. Broadwell had to have been a gifted writer for the publisher to have given her this assignment. Now, part of the skill set of a writer is being able to dig into someone's soul, to draw it out and communicate it in such a way that he comes alive to readers. Performers have this same ability. We are gifted to become someone else, live in someone else's skin or music or lyrics, and take that audience on an emotional journey. This can be a place of extreme vulnerability to the creative. It is not uncommon for a writer to form an attachment to a subject, because a writer explores the depths of another's being and draws it out. And that part of the writing assignment places the writer in a vulnerable situation because she finds herself working day after day in a very emotionally intimate setting. If Miss Broadwell were a believer, she would have shored up her defenses to prevent being seduced by a spirit. Undoubtedly, she experienced feelings of wanting to have sex, as did General Petraeus, just like John Sanford did in that counseling session. Now, the takeaway for us is that as experienced as Petraeus was in actual warfare, he was totally blindsided, fighting the unseen enemy at work. Now, in the last episode, part 3, we heard the story of Howard Pittman, who died and was taken to the second heaven before the Lord returned him to earth to pass on to us what he saw as to how the principalities will operate in the latter days. Now, through his story, we saw how demons of lust and perversion slip inside of unsuspecting people who open the door to them. I have a sense this is exactly what happened in the Petraeus saga. Through his ignorance of the enemy's strategy of defilement and seduction. Another well-known victim of defilement is Bruce Jenner. Now, Satan's target was not some unknown man. No, he chose an Olympic champion who was the epitome of everything male and masculine and strong. Now, the world is in upheaval over the whole transgender issue, but let me put this in the context of what we're talking about here. In Jenner's interview with Diane Sawyer in 2015, he admitted his conflicted feelings as a young boy about his gender and sexual orientation. Now, notice the key word, his feelings were conflicted. An important principle is that feelings, in and of themselves, are not sin. These feelings were passed on to him from unclean spirits of gender and sexual confusion that were roving around looking for someone to seduce. As a young child, Jenner was too ashamed to talk with his parents about those feelings, so he stuffed them inside and spent years fantasizing what it would feel like to wear his sister's clothes. He had no biblical perspective to help him make sense of this. Genesis teaches us, God saw everything that he had made, and behold, it was very good. Now, the word good in Hebrew means beautiful, at ease, pleasant, precious, and ready. God made everything to be at ease with itself and ready to spring forth into what it was created to be. So what happened with Bruce Jenner? His conflicted feelings were not sin. But you see, he was in Satan's crosshairs to make him the poster child for transgenderism. Now, the strategy was to so conflict him with feelings of unrest that he would finally act on those feelings and then become trapped. The Apostle Paul wrote in 1 Corinthians 14 that God is not the author of confusion, but of peace. Thus, the confusion that Jenner felt as a child was not of God. It couldn't be, for it simply is not the Father's nature.
God's heart was to take all of Bruce's conflicted feelings and put them at rest, in line with his intended purposes for his life. Bruce's sin was not the desire to be in his sister's clothes. Rather, it was in acting on those feelings. Now, early on, when Bruce said to himself, "I know this is not what I'm supposed to do, but I'm going to do it anyway," God gave him that right to make his own decision, just as he gives us. Jenner chose to act on his feelings and then got hooked on that feeling and went on to live some 60 years hiding his secret sin and built a cellular memory of feeling good whenever he wore women's clothes. Over time, something inside his spirit began to die. This is the web that Satan tries to weave for us. He knows our weaknesses and throws us into a situation where the flesh is stirred up by strange feelings. Defilement is the trigger, and seduction and entrapment is the goal. When we keep giving in to a wrong behavior long enough and there is no desire to repent, then God gives us over to that sin, which Paul writes about in Romans 1, and we become its slave. Our children need to know the Father intently watches over all of us who desire to be His. As parents, we need to live out these spiritual disciplines in front of them. It's important to share our personal times with the Lord and our own struggles. Let us pray not only for them, but over them, laying hands on them before they go out each day. And finally, keep watch for any sign of inner confusion or turmoil within them, and keep communication lines open. I hope this episode has been helpful to you. I've listed some resources in the description notes to this podcast if you want more information about this topic. You'll find it, as well as all the episodes in this series, on my podcast page at CandiceLong.com. I want to thank you for listening. I ask that the Lord will keep you from falling and to present you without blemish before the presence of His glory. I hope you join me again next time for lessons in the latter days.

0: 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I encourage you to take a look at the monograph version, which is a digital report. 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It's called The Days of Noah. Stay tuned for the second episode I've chosen to share with you today. More lessons in the latter days, right after the break.
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4: This is Carol Platt, Lee Bell for townhall.com. Americans already suspect that higher education is a politicized grift. Jason Arde's story won't convince them otherwise. Arde was celebrated as the youngest black person ever appointed to a professorship at Cambridge, despite a history of fabulism that defies belief. He's claimed to have been nonverbal until age 11, unable to read until 18, to have run 600 miles in 65 days, raised more than $7 million for charity, survived a coma, and beaten cancer. Neither Cambridge nor Simon & Schuster, publisher of his autobiography, apparently thought to verify his claims. He's resigned after a plagiarism scandal and a pending investigation about his academic qualifications and honorary appointments. Here's the lesson. Rather than making academia more inclusive and equitable, DEI has exposed just how corrupt the whole enterprise has become.
5: Foundations of Freedom, a look at America's founding principles and the leaders who shaped our nation.
6: In 1783, the Revolutionary War was nearly over, but America's future remained uncertain. Officers in the Continental Army were angry. Congress had failed to provide promised pay, and some considered using the Army's power to force the government's hand. George Washington understood their frustration, but he also knew the liberty they had fought to win could be destroyed by the very army that secured it. Washington confronted his officers and urged them to choose honor, patience, and loyalty to the Republic over rebellion. He could have used their anger to increase his own power. Instead, he used his influence to restrain it. Power asks what it can take. Character asks what duty requires. Washington's lesson still stands. Freedom survives when leaders place principle above ambition and remain faithful to God, country, and the people they serve.
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0: I'm Candace Long. Welcome back to Lessons in the Latter Days. This half hour, I bring you part one of a two-part series called 2025, When We Became the Days of Noah. It is a serious warning. Just as Moses prophesied in Deuteronomy 32 that God's people would fall away once they entered the kingdom, this teaching shows how we too have fallen away in our day and the consequences that we are reaping. Today's part one deals with the doors that we opened to the Nephilim. If you have been shaking your head wondering what has happened to our country, how has it gotten so bad? I believe this teaching will both enlighten you and alarm you. I'm going to show you not only did we allow the Nephilim to invade, but we have paved the way for them to take captive our precious way of life. We are reaping exactly what we have sown, and you will see the many ways that the Nephilim are manifesting today. You'll hear the initial dream I had in 2015 that proved foundational to this teaching and how I unlocked the meaning of the dream. I'm Candace Long with Lessons in the Latter Days, offering biblical commentary to make sense of the times that we're living in. Today's episode begins a difficult two-part series. It's called 2025, The Year We Became the Days of Noah. Today in part one, you're going to see the doors that we opened to the Nephilim. You know, one thing that I hear over and over is what has happened to our country. I don't understand how it has gotten so bad. This downward spiral did not happen overnight, but over 70 years. Not only did we allow the invasion of the Nephilim, but we have paved the way for their culture to become enmeshed with a way of life that many of us held dear. As you listen, I want you to take special note of how many Torah violations we have permitted on our watch as stewards of the world's most admired country. Interestingly, it has taken 10 years to understand this particular episode and be able to write it. As a chronicler of these times, the Lord gives me difficult writing assignments, and this has been one of them. Over the last month, I was very disturbed by something I saw in a dream, and as I struggled to find the best way to communicate the warning, the Lord took me back to a dream I had in 2015 and reminded me about the biblical doors that we opened back then, which we're seeing the fruit of now, 10 years later. Meaning that it has taken 10 years to transition into the last stage of what I believe can now be described as the days of Noah. I want to accomplish three things in this episode, part one. First, I'll share the initial dream from 10 years ago and biblically break it out using Hebraic principles. Number two, I'll pinpoint the many Torah violations that opened the door then for the Nephilim to take root in our culture. And finally, I'll offer commentary on what I believe the Lord was saying through this first part and leave you with some important considerations to ponder before we dive into part two. Before I begin, though, I need to say something to my fellow Levites. And I'm referring especially to those involved in ministry arts, such as singers, dancers, musicians, and worshipers, who may be experiencing unusual and disturbing physical problems. You see, Levites are extremely sensitive to spirit. God created us this way, so we can recognize the presence of God and remain there. That's a great thing, but there is a negative side to this gifting. Just as we can sense the presence of Holy Spirit, we can just as easily be influenced by unclean spirits. This can tell us what is going on in the atmosphere, and this is a great gifting if you understand how to walk in it. Let me explain. Because of the overload of wickedness in today's atmosphere, it is not uncommon for ministers to experience health crises. One of my friends ended up in the hospital because of vertigo and feeling unbalanced. Another developed pneumonia and suddenly couldn't breathe. Another ended up in the ER with accelerated heart rhythm. Others were debilitated with back spasms and were flat on their back. Now, if you identify with being a Levite and have suddenly been hit with something that seems to have come out of nowhere, first, look at your body as to what you are experiencing, because the Lord sometimes asks us to carry that symptom as a message for a season. He told Ezekiel in chapter 12, quote, "You dwell in the midst of a rebellious people. I have made you a sign," unquote. Now, Ezekiel was called to act out through his body a message that God had for the people. So if you are experiencing something scary, I encourage you, first of all, Check it out and see if there is a real physical issue you need to pay attention to. But also look at the symptom itself metaphorically and ask the Lord if He is saying something through your symptoms, such as, this is a time when the atmosphere is unsettling, throwing us off balance, when the season of His coming is accelerating and our hearts are racing because spirits of fear and anxiety are running rampant. You see, the Father often uses real symptoms to drive us into His Word in search of perspective, so that you can not only calm yourself, but you become a voice of reason and wisdom for others. Here's the initial dream I had in December of 2015, which I titled Mixed Seed. As the scene opens, I am talking with a gay couple, two men that are about to be married. They are eating a strange dish, something like clams marinara or something I had never heard of. The focus of the dream, though, centered around an unusual-looking pet belonging to one of the men that goes absolutely bonkers over this strange food, devouring it as soon as he smells it. Now, we are rather amazed that this creature has such a strong appetite for something so weird. And that was basically the dream, and it is loaded with meaning. Here are 9 observations I had then about the dream. Number 1, let me provide context first for the dream's timeline. I had it in December during the Hebrew month of Kislev, which is known as the month of dreams, because 10 dreams are featured in our Torah portions during this month, all in Genesis, including Pharaoh's dream. So the season itself was ripe for God saying something through a dream. Secondly, the dream took place 5 months after the Supreme Court legalized same-sex marriage, which was in June of 2015. I was working in Washington, D.C. at that time, and I vividly recall writing in my journal how grieved I felt over this ruling. It was an overwhelming sadness, as if the United States had crossed over into a point of no return. Number 2, where was I, the dreamer, in the dream, and what was my purpose? Now, this is one of your first questions. Was I an observer, a participant, or the recipient of the action? In other words, was the dream happening to me? In this dream, I was an observer. I was witnessing unusual things, none of which would be considered normal. Number 3, I wrote down what stood out to me in the dream. God always highlights in some way what to pay attention to, and typically these are things that don't make sense. Number 4, I listed 3 things. Number 1, 2 men who had a longing for one another. Number 2, a weird-looking animal that these people treated as a pet. Not like a dog or cat, but an animal I had never seen before. And third, a strange food that somehow gave off an unusual pull or attraction. Number 5 observation, what did these 3 things have in common? I wrote down that each of them was outside the normal, traditional, biblical concepts of love, marriage, pets, and food. Number 6, always pay attention to your inner knower. Some people call it their gut, and write that thing down. When I woke up from this dream, I had the sense this was a very important dream, which made me look deeper. Number 7, keep your spiritual ears alert, because you will sometimes hear something in your spirit. That particular day, the word inordinate surfaced in my mind. I had to look it up to confirm what it meant. And the word appears in both the Old and New Testaments. The Hebrew word for inordinate is agaba, which means to be obsessed with, to dote over someone or something other than God. In the Old Testament, it's found in Ezekiel 23:11, quote, she, Aholibah, referring to Jerusalem, was more corrupt in her inordinate love and in her whoredoms than her sister Ahola, referring to Samaria or northern Israel, unquote. Now, in the context of this passage, Jerusalem was falling all over themselves to woo Babylon, believing that country was strong and powerful and could save them from their enemies rather than looking to the Lord alone. Now, let me say something here because we find ourselves now in a similar situation with the present turmoil in Israel. Be extremely attentive to who Israel considers strong enough to come help them or save them in their present war. If they look to a current leader or a particular nation, even if it's the United States, that's what is meant by inordinate. They would be falling all over themselves and our leader rather than the Lord. We should never try to insert ourselves as a savior to Israel or claim that we can fix or brilliantly negotiate their way through this crisis. If we do this, we would become complicit and reap the same kind of curses that God poured out on Babylon. Let's turn now to the New Testament. In Colossians 3:5, Paul instructs the new believers in how to live and remain blameless when we appear before Messiah. He writes, quote, "Mortify therefore your members," which means to kill or deaden the evil desires which are upon the earth, fornication, uncleanness, inordinate affection, evil concupiscence, unquote, which means a longing for something that is forbidden. Now, we are seeing concupiscence almost every day, it seems, where someone in ministry or high up in public service gets caught up in a pedophilia ring, and we shake our heads at how this could happen. This is concupiscence, a magnetic pull that comes from the Nephilim. It is not natural. It is not normal. And God was showing me something about it in this dream. I found it unusual that these men were eating or ingesting something that gave off an unusual pull, like a magnet, to some strange creature, which is metaphorical language for Nephilim. And this caused the creature to devour strange food. In other words, there was an inordinate craving for this magnetically charged food. The eighth observation, when dealing with metaphorical language, there are usually multiple layers of meaning. For example, food does not just mean something you literally put in your mouth and chew. Rather, food, metaphorically speaking, refers to that which we depend on for survival. When Jesus said, "I am the bread of life that comes down from heaven. If anyone eats of this bread, he will live forever." Now, he's not encouraging cannibalism here. He's saying that when we partake of or feed on his presence, our souls will be sustained and nourished eternally. So in this dream, we see a different kind of, quote, food that gives off a strange magnetic-like pull to behavior that is forbidden by God. This final observation in my journal was the light bulb moment, and this is what happens when the spirit of understanding is at work. When you dig in and all of a sudden you feel like spiritual light floods into the body and brings understanding. I received this kind of revelation in how these three things were connected in the dream and what it meant. The bottom line was I was able to identify the food. It's what we know today as genetically modified. The term GMO stands for genetically modified organism caused by mixing DNA from multiple species. the biblical concept of mixed seed is abhorrent to God and violates the Torah in four very clear ways. Violation number one involves the law of the seed. Every seed contains an embryo, and within the embryo of every living thing is divinely appointed genetic material that broadcasts 24/7 what that seed is to become. A corn seed does not have an identity crisis within itself. It was created, purposed, and destined to be corn. Its identity was set and established, and inside the seed there is an inherent peace and rest because it knows what it is. This is the foundational building block of all creation, and it's found in the book of Genesis. Each created thing was given a name and a purpose. Therefore, to play God and do what we think is best with His creation outside of His created order is a grievous, grievous sin. It is this law that God used to put me back together after losing almost everything at 9/11. I devoted an entire episode to it called The Law of the Seed, and I'll put a link to it in the description notes to this episode. Violation number two involves the law of the kind. This agricultural principle is found in Genesis when Moses wrote the phrase, according to its kind, 17 times in 7 verses. This is significant. God commanded every living thing to multiply according to its kind, which in Hebrew means to portion out as a species. God had an amount and an apportioning of each kind in order to balance the needs of nature that He established. Violation number three involves the law of mixing of seeds. We find this in Deuteronomy 22 and Leviticus 19. Here's what we read about what God thinks about mixing DNA. Quote, "You shall not sow your vineyard with two kinds of seed, and you shall not let your cattle breed with a different kind. You shall not sow your field with two kinds of seed." Unquote. God is a purist. Each kind has its own light, purity, understanding, and purpose, and to honor the kind is to honor God as creator of the universe. Violation number four involves the law of the purity of the kind. God requires that everything be pure with no defilement. Every seed was to be without blemish. And what we have done in creating GMO seeds is to create a blemish in every seed, therefore making these seeds defiled. Here's what happens when a DNA strand from one species is inserted into another to make it genetically modified. On a cellular and biochemical level, scientists literally bombard and force a strand from one organism into the unsuspecting wall of a separate organism that God created. Now, this is a cellular form of rape. I strongly believe that what we are doing to God's creation is the root cause of why we are seeing increased numbers of rape and assault cases every year. God is bringing upon us what we do to His creation every single day. This is how God brings judgment. It's called Midah Keneged Midah, which is Hebrew for the concept known as measure for measure. God is absolutely just. He does to us in exact measure what we have done to Him. We are reaping what we have sown. Let me leave you with three takeaways as to what God was saying back in 2015. Takeaway number one, He told us exactly what opens the door to magnetically pull sexually perverse behavior into our culture, and it has to do with the food that we eat. The dream shows us the correlation between what we ingest and the defiling behavior that will follow. If we accept genetically modified food as our dietary way of life, he told us point blank, a door will open to sexually perverse behavior, eventually leading us to be identified with the mixed seed culture. But with God, we always have a choice. We don't have to go along with this culture. He gives us the freedom to choose, and he gives us the freedom to separate from a wrong culture. But that decision will cost you. Takeaway number two, he showed us how to take a stand and separate ourselves from this perverse culture. Our first decision is to refuse as much as humanly possible to eat GMO foods. A lot of people grow their own food, and frankly, this is not my strength. But I have chosen to buy organic and support local farmers who do not produce food from genetically modified seed. As I said, the decision to abide by God's laws will cost more. We have to sacrifice to say, Lord, I choose to honor your laws of food production. Remember me for the sacrifices that I'm making. And takeaway number three, we separate ourselves unto him even more when we return to the Torah and examine the two passages where we find the kosher laws. These are the foods that God considers clean to eat and what he defines as unclean. You'll find them in Leviticus 11, and it's repeated again in Deuteronomy 14. Let's look at Leviticus 11:8 as an example, where he discusses swine, commonly known as pork. Quote, of their flesh you shall not eat, and their carcasses you shall not touch. They are unclean to you, unquote. Now, this doesn't mean that pigs themselves are unclean, because they are a part of God's creation, and he declared it good. What he is saying is that all of the food coming from them are unclean or defiling to you. He lays out the choice. We can choose God's dietary restrictions or reject them like most Christians and say, no, God did away with all these laws. This doesn't apply to us anymore. Now, this is where it gets tough for a lot of people because, let's face it, ham and bacon and sausage are important parts of our diet. All of that would need to go. Just as a personal commentary here, I have been Torah observant and observing kosher laws for many, many years, and I concur with it wholeheartedly. But again, this is our choice. Now, next time in part two, I will fast forward to the recent dream that speaks to what has transpired in our mixed seed culture and how God sees it 10 years later. Between now and then, if you want to do a little study on your own, let me suggest a couple of things. First, read Leviticus 11 and Deuteronomy 14. And as you do, keep in mind that two of the seven churches in Revelation that Jesus had an issue with made a practice of eating the wrong foods. And number two, I want to refer you to a monograph that I produced some years ago concerning the first dream. And it includes all of my resources and a much more extensive backstory. It's called Mixed Seed, and you'll find it in my online store at candacelong.com/store. I'll put a link to it in the notes to this episode, which is called 2025. 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I'm Candace Long, and you've been listening to Lessons in the Latter Days. 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
14: 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Of course I know he's not turning them around as fast as you'd like. 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
13: 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I'm David Jay, thanking you for joining us today as we listen, learn, and are challenged by God's Word, the Bible. 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And that foundation is worth knowing. In The American Story, The Beginnings, Tim and David Barton take you back to the documents, the decisions, and the faith that shaped this country from its very first days. 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Now, Peter was, of course, a disciple of Jesus Christ who later on became the leader of the first church. And throughout his ministry, Peter lovingly cared for others and faithfully pursued his passion to spread the gospel to everyone around him. Now, Peter understood the power of God's love, and he set an example for all true believers to live by. Now, in these final verses from chapter 5, Peter says farewell in a way that only he can, by lovingly directing us back to Jesus. With peace, hope, and confidence, he reminds us about heaven, where Jesus is preparing a place for us. So today, on day 2 of this message, Pastor Jack tells us that until we meet again in heaven, a peace that passes all understanding is possible through Jesus Christ. We can experience the Lord's direction and even fellowship with Him in a remarkable way. As believers, we will indeed suffer pain, but it's not going to matter compared to the eternity that awaits us. And now with his message called Until We Meet Again, here's pastor and Bible teacher Jack Hibbs.
14: You may have prayed for 10 hours and now you expect God to grace your life. That's not what he does. Unearnable favor. God does this. It's his heart. It's the nature of his heart. Now he says, may the God of all grace, all the good and unearnable and tender graces God bestows upon you in his affection. It's remarkable. This all grace refers to the infinite acts of God in the believer's life. All grace, we see this in We see all grace in 2 Corinthians 9:8. 2 Corinthians 9:8, listen to this. There the Bible says that, and God is able to make all grace abound toward you. That's a lot of grace. That you always having all sufficiency in all things. Is that verse pregnant or what? Look at that statement. Who thinks like this? And God is able. So if we're going to have grace, it's based on God's performance. To make all grace abound toward you. That you always having all sufficiency in all things. That is awesome. That is a verse. God's favor, God's grace, every ounce of his favor is upon you, believer. Now, you think that through right now with all of life's difficulties, all of life's challenges, decisions to be made, things going on in your life. We need to stop, take a deep breath, and remember all of God's grace is upon my life to get through this thing. We often miss it. In many ways, as a church in America, we're sleeping to the power that's available. And we know that this power simply can be shown by ideas. People can give a word. People can post a statement. People can show a picture. And it inspires people to do one thing or the other. You and I are very impressionable. Well, God is saying to you today, why labor? Why be weary? Cast all your care upon me. I care for you. And remember, last week, God is saying, I expose to you the tactics of the devil. I've got him covered. You just simply resist him and I'll take care of the rest. And oh, and here's the deal. All grace is given to you. You can't lose if you stay close to me. It's a wonderful power. The second thing we see is that Verse 10 goes on and says, who called us by or to his eternal glory by Christ Jesus. As scripture goes on to say that after you have suffered a while, and he's going to give you four definitions or statements of maturity. Perfect you, establish you, strengthen you, settle you. Verse 11 says, to him be the glory and the dominion forever and ever. Amen, he says. So what we're looking at here is the fact that every moment, listen, God will be at work in your life, Christian, and every moment is accounted for by God. Every moment of your life is accounted for by the living God. He's not sloppy. He doesn't forget things. There's nothing undone to God. We forget things all the time, don't we? Do you have to write things down? As I get older, I have to write more things down. And then it's getting tough because I forgot. I forgot what I'm supposed to write down. You ever go, this is terrible to admit, but I'll blame it on insomnia because it did happen when that stuff got a hold of me. But I'd go to the store and I forgot what I went to the store for. That's scary. And it's no fun having a hard time figuring out how to get back to your home. I tell you what, friends, listen, God is so good. He is so, so kind to account for every moment. He misses nothing. You and I may miss all kinds of stuff. In our life, we're constantly pressured, constantly in hyper mode to do our lives. God misses nothing. Doesn't the Bible tell us that a sparrow cannot die without God's noticing it? He knows about every sparrow that falls to the ground. You think that's poetry, or do you think that's how big your God is? It's how big he is. There's nothing that he misses. Well, it feels like he missed some stuff. Feels like that to you, but he doesn't miss anything. He's at work in everything. And he's even working on the mean, ugly, dark things of your life. He's turning them around. Of course I know he's not turning them around as fast as you'd like. He's turning them around as efficient as he likes. Because he's doing a work. He'll never stop doing it until the day you breathe your last breath. He's got a plan.

0: I'm Candace Long with Lessons in the Latter Days. My teachings explore the biblical signs of the end of days to make sense of what we're living through and help you find your place in it. I hope you tune in often.
1: To measure things in the atomic realm, the invisible realm. All these things are hints to tell us God's got that in his repertoire of mathematics. Think about this. All of that data that's going on in an atom is the exact same mathematical equations and style and fingerprint that is dealing with the mathematical style fingerprint of the universes that are beyond our universe. Did you know that? The same math that applies in an invisible realm of subatomic particles is the exact same math that is out there governing the universe. You want to know why? It's the same maker. It's his fingerprint. And he communicates that to you to say, I've got your issue. I've got your situation. When you say, God, work in my life, God shouts back out of the clouds, I am working in your life. That's why you're freaking out. You asked me to work in your life and make you a stronger Christian. I'm doing it. But I don't understand. That's the point. You don't understand. Go forward, not understanding. I'll take care of you. And then when you get on the other side, I'll show you. It's called faith, ladies and gentlemen. And you're not leaving earth without it. Faith. He says these tremendous words. He teaches us, Peter does, that we're called. The word called is God is inviting you. Look at that verse. Who called us? It's God's idea to have you in heaven. Isn't that amazing? He said, oh, man, I'm going to go to heaven. Well, you're okay, calm down. You're going to go to heaven because he invited you. It's not like you're awesome. You're going there because he invited you. That's what the word means. He invited you. Gentle, kind, arms open. Come here. Didn't Jesus say like that? Come to me. He didn't say, get over here. Jesus said, come to me. And maybe he says it to a crowd of 10. Come to me. And three come. Isn't that always interesting? It's a choice. He extends. The whole concept of this word kaleo is to invite, which means you've got the choice to respond to God's word or not. And then the word suffered. After you have suffered a while, suffered. This word suffered means to go through the experience and the sensation. Listen. And the imprinting, experience, sensation, and the imprinting of pain. The Bible says you're going to go through pain. And it's going to imprint upon you. Boy, isn't that powerful? Isn't that real? Every human being will go through, now in this context, it makes sense because it's the believer's life. Our suffering makes sense. Our suffering has a purpose. But that suffering leaves an imprint. Which one is it? Suffering will leave an imprint upon your life. A person who is not handling suffering by leaning on God and seeking him and crying out to him in those moments and hours of desperation, years of desperation, that Christian calling out, there's an imprint made upon them that's beautiful. The suffering perfects them, strengthens them. The suffering is like it's almost like a trophy. That they've held it so close to them that when the trophy's taken away from them, it leaves an imprint upon them. Then there's the people that see hardship come into their lives, their suffering and pain leaves an imprint. And that imprint is bitterness, rejection, anger at God, and hate toward people. And isn't it amazing that suffering will cause you to go one way or the other? And I got to be honest with you right up front right now. God will use suffering in every person's life who claims to be a believer to reveal to you if you are a true believer or not. Did you know that? He already knows. Suffering. And he says for a while. The word a while means this. It's a very interesting word. It means that we don't know how long we're going to suffer. But even if it's a long time suffering, it won't matter compared to eternity. That's what that word means. It's what's known as an eschatological argument. The suffering, if you suffer from the day that you're born, 80 years to the day that you die,

0: Right? It's nothing, the Bible says, in comparison to what you are going to have in glory. Glory is going to be way more awesomer. It's going to be tremendous.
1: 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And now, let's get back to today's message. Once again, here's Pastor Jack.
0: 2 Corinthians chapter 4, verse 16 supports this. 2 Corinthians 4, 16. Therefore, we do not lose heart. Well, I love that. Do you ever lose heart? I lose heart usually every Sunday after third service, because the messages never come out the way that I want them, the way that I thought they would be. And but look, it's just us here right now. Don't tell anybody. But if I don't stay in the Word, I'm going to go down. If I don't stay in the Bible, then I start listening to other voices. I don't mean weird voices. I mean people. If I don't stay in the Bible, I listen to people. If I don't stay in the Bible, opinions begin to hit me. Are you with me? If I don't stay in the Bible, moods will affect me. If I don't stay in the Bible, if I don't get my brain washed every day, then my mind's open to stuff. And I'm always wondering, Lord, is any of this blessing you? Is any of this glorifying you? God, show me what's real and what's not. Wash away, make right, strengthen, take down, assemble, whatever. I'm always going through that personally in my own life and in this church. Lord, if there's anything here that's not real, blow it away. Just let it go away. If there's anything in my life, God, just strengthen it if it's from you and let it dissolve if it's not. Are you with me, people? You understand that? Why? Because it's to his eternal glory, it says, by Christ Jesus. And here's these four things that mark the believer. I'm going to say this rather bluntly. These four things regarding a mature Christian life. So watch this. Hey, listen up. We're looking at this verse, verse 10. This is what we're not looking at. Salvation. Peter's saying, salvation? I'm talking to the church. You're saved. Put that over there. We don't need to talk about that anymore. That's a done deal. Get it over there. You know, there's some people, they've 10 years of Christian life, and they're still in the salvation doctrine. They're still trying to figure that out. That's sad. You should know it and put it on the shelf because it's done. It's in your belt. It's in your holster. Are you with me? You got a bullet there and it's loaded up, salvation. And I got that one. What's the next one? Water baptism. You want to talk about water baptism? How long have you been a Christian? 10 years. Dude, grow up. Were you baptized? Yeah. All right. Praise God. There you go. Put another one in your holster. That's fine. We're moving on. Are you with me? Some people are just sit around and talk the rest of their life just about salvation and just about water baptism. Well, what about this? And they pick, and it's all this stuff that you and I have as believers, and it's foundational. We're moving on. We're going deeper. We're moving on. God use us. All that settled. Hallelujah. We're standing on the platform. Woo! Let's go. What are those things? Number one, it's God's will that you be perfected. Look at the word perfect. It's not what you think in the English. Perfect. No, it's not perfect, perfect. The word perfect here is an awesome word. It means to be made fully complete. It means to be prepared complete. It means to be equipped. It means to be under construction, heading to a destination or a date of completion that God's working in your life. Is God, we could say this, is God perfecting you? Well, I don't know. Do you have any troubles? Yes. Then look, he's working on you. Listen, has God used you lately? Has God used you to touch somebody else's life? Yep. Then God's working on you. God's completing you or perfecting you. By the way, the word also means to mend like a net. I like that, to perfect. It means that God is mending your net. You say, what net? The net called your life. It's the exact same word in Matthew 4 when James and John were mending their nets and Jesus walked by and said, come and follow me. And the Bible says they got up from mending their nets and they went and followed Jesus. The word mending is that exact same word. They were putting their nets back together to use them. God, are you listening, is saying, hey, Christian, I saved you. That's done. But moving on, I am mending your life back together to use you again. Is this true in your life? The word strengthen. The third thing is strengthen, to make strong or hardened. It's amazing to me. People pull minerals out of the earth and fire them and make them stronger. They take something out of the earth and make it stronger by hardening it. Materials can be hardened by how they're prepared. Christian, the word would imply that we are hardened in a good way for battle by the things that we experience in life. We're not whimsical, we're not whining, we're not crying, we're not, how could God do this to me? I can't believe this happened. Listen, if that's you and you're a Christian, it's time to grow up. It's just time to get the simple stuff behind you, stand on it, but get it behind you and understand that if you're going to love and follow God, you're going to have difficulties in this life. But thank God they are with eternal purposes. There's an eternal value to you and I spiritually getting the wind knocked out of us. When it hurts, when you're mocked, ridiculed, made fun of for believing in God and for hanging on to the scriptures, the world will belittle you, attack you, and marginalize you. And you need to know that God's word has promised you an eternity and a present day grace if you so choose. It's there for you. And then the word settle, he'll settle you. This is, by the way, where we get the theme for our First Peter study, anchored. The word settled means to bring you to a place of a foundation or to tie up to a rock. It means to be fixed or have a fixed point of assurance, to be anchored. This is God's will for your life, to work with you all the way through to the end. He's going to complete you. He's going to make sure that you are completely established, thermoset that is, poured into a mold like Jesus, strengthened. You're going to be hardened and ready by conditioning, and you're going to be one that's fixed to a rock. You're going to be immovable. All of those things come together in one verse, and you love this verse. It's Philippians 1 verse 6. We all love it. Philippians 1, 6 says, being confident of this very thing, that he who has begun a good work in you will complete it until the day of Jesus Christ. Someone say amen, please. That's awesome. When will this be over? When will it be over? The day that you're perfected. What day is that? The day that God finishes his work. What day is that? The day that he's complete. What day is that? The day that you start breathing in this world. Remember when I said, see ya. I'm saying goodbye to you, and in that instant, I'm arriving into the eternal kingdom of our great God and Savior, Jesus Christ. Everything's complete at that point. My sin nature's gone. I've been perfected in Christ at the moment of death. I'm completely set free, and I reflect him because of the work of the Holy Spirit. Theologically, God the Father has presented all this to us. God the Son came and died on the cross for your sins and mine and rose again from the dead to sanctify you and I, to get us into heaven. The Holy Spirit's job, God the Holy Spirit, is to exalt God the Son in your life. That's what the Holy Spirit's for. To exalt the Son of God in your life. And part of that is for him to grow you up along the way until God is done perfecting you. And in that last moment, the Spirit of God is done, and the Father calls you home. God the Father, God the Son, God the Holy Spirit, God at work in you, both to will and to do of his good pleasure, says the Bible. He'll never stop working in your life. He's committed. He won't stop. Real quick. One of the greatest pictures in the New Testament of this is so beautiful. It's John chapter 20. Jesus is now resurrected from the dead. And all of the confusion, all of the Sunday morning stuff's going on. And it's very cute. Look at John chapter 20. We'll read it together. John 20 verse 3. It says, Peter, now John, this is John's gospel. John wrote this. He's going to talk about himself. John always talks about himself as the disciple whom Jesus loved. Isn't that great? You should talk the same way, by the way. I'm Jack, the disciple whom Jesus loved. Well, what makes you so confident? Oh, nothing about me, I'll tell you that. Just like I gave him that water, God gave me grace. God reached out and touched my life. It's God who gave me the gospel. God told me about his son, Jesus. Okay, God saved me. God died on the cross for me. God rose again from the dead for me. God did it all. Okay, so in his work, I'm confident. And he loves, it's his nature. So he loves me. Just let that settle in upon you for a moment, that how God loves you.
2: 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We're glad you took the time to be with us today. And the great mystery? Well, that's the love of Jesus Christ. It passes all human comprehension. And to love Jesus is absolute heaven on earth. Until We Meet Again is part of Pastor Jack's series called Anchored, a study in 1 Peter. It's a series that takes us through the life and times of the Apostle Peter, whose love for Jesus Christ carried him through some great persecution, and whose compassion for others still inspires us today. 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
13: We're working on building planning these days, and I can tell you there are groups that have authority in this state that terrify people who do that professionally. 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Whatever you do, don't make this group mad. Whatever you do, don't cause this group of people to look at you. Just do whatever they tell you, no matter what it costs, no matter what they demand. Just cooperate. We're terrified. We shouldn't be afraid of our government. We've accepted some things we shouldn't be accepting of. We've made peace with some things we shouldn't be at peace with. Again, the church is light. And if we fail to be light, the darkness grows more intense.
12: 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Today's message from Pastor Alan is called Angels, Demons, and You. Can you see?
13: Our assignment is to grow up in the Lord. If Jesus was tempted by Satan, if he was threatened by evil, if he was crucified by wicked people, what makes you and I think we will live lives beyond the reach of evil? It's not a biblically informed perspective. So can we see? You know, the temptation when I think about preparing a message, the real temptation is just to do a Bible study. I like those. I like to study my Bible. I like to accumulate the information. I like sorting out the different periods of time. You know, for me, that's a sermon that's focused towards the past. Or it's... The alternative to that is an attempt to understand our world in light of the scripture. And they're two very different things. And to be completely candid with you, one is a whole lot more comfortable and more easily achieved. It's much harder to take the word of God and try to understand our world and what's unfolding around us and what our responses should be. It's much simpler to have a discussion about the Sadducees and what they believed. You know, they didn't believe in the resurrection. That's why they're sad, you see. I could do this ad nauseum. It's very safe territory. Hardly anyone's offended. If we disagree, they're long dead, so they don't care. It's much more challenging. But the Bible tells us that there are spiritual forces of evil in the heavenly realms. It's in Ephesians 6, if you want to check me. And it doesn't suggest that they stopped at the end of the first century. Now, I'm going to submit to you that in this season, uniquely, in a heightened way, in a far more dramatic way than even a decade ago, we're experiencing a great conflict in the earth. I don't believe it originates with nations or political parties. It isn't fueled by economic tensions or territorial disputes or even religious opinions. I believe we're in the midst of a great spiritual struggle. If I borrow the language of the Apostle Paul in Ephesians 6, it's a wrestling match between the kingdom of God and the kingdom of darkness. If you watch with just modest interest, you can witness a clash of worldviews by just watching what's happening in our current events every day. Again, it doesn't take great discernment. Marriage, there's a tussle over that, how it'll be defined, how it should be valued. It's not a given any longer. We have justices on the Supreme Court that are incapable or unwilling to define what a woman is. It's not funny. That's our reality. It's conflict. Family, how it's to be understood, our roles within the family, the value of children, parental responsibilities toward their children. We've lost the notion of some very fundamental things, helping girls become women and boys become men. You know, for century upon century, there were recognized rites of passage that enabled boys to move from being children to being men. Handoff of responsibility. And they're really, for most of civilization and across most cultures, I did some reading on that this week. There really were those two categories. There were boys and men, girls and women. We've introduced a third category in relatively recent years, adolescence, where you develop the physical maturity of an adult, but you're not asked to take any of the responsibilities. It's a very destructive introduction. And we've lost the notion of helping our boys become men. And we've extended adolescence way beyond any reasonable notion in time. It's the church's mistake. This is our assignment. Those values come from us, and we've allowed the desire to be approved by the culture to cause us not to talk about those biblical roles for our homes and our families. Human sexuality. The Bible expresses a context in which is pleasing to God and which it will keep us excluded from the kingdom of God. Within the context of marriage, God said it's holy, it's pure, it's a good thing. Beyond that, in any construction, it's destructive, it's evil. You will never convince God to agree with your immorality. The church has lost our courage. Human beings, we are told in Scripture, are image bearers, made in the image of Almighty God. It distinguishes us from all the rest of creation. We're not just the highest rung on the evolutionary ladder. That's important because it bestows a dignity for every person. It's not based upon race or IQ or language skills. Very prevalent amongst us these days is DEI, diversity, equity, inclusion. It's the antithesis of a biblical worldview. It is deeply rooted in academia. It's being pumped into our children at the earliest levels and right through the upper echelons of educational systems. For the record, God is not inclusive. Take a breath. What the Scripture tells us is that God is holy. And we must all meet His standards of holiness and purity, or we will be excluded. Again, it's not about our appearance or how we look, because we're talking about a dimensional life. We have abused the Scripture to be approved by our culture. God has very clearly stated who will and will not be included in His kingdom. Spoiler alert, if you're not familiar, it has little, if anything, has nothing to do with our bank balance or our race. So then, there are some questions that begin to emerge. What is our responsibility to our family, to our church, to our community, to our extended culture? For far too long, the church's answer has been there really is none. Get saved. The rest of it will take care of itself. That's a very dysfunctional theology. It's not scriptural. There's a struggle underway. I hope you're watching. In my opinion, and on this I guess we could disagree, but in my opinion, it's a conflict analogous to two unique points in American history, the American Revolution and the Civil War. Two seasons that defined the existence of this nation. I believe the season we're walking through will prove to be as definitive in our future as those two critical periods. There's a great divide that has emerged in our nation. And it's initiated not by political party or social or economic status or education or race. It's a division that has been initiated by worldview. And it's so polarizing in its current expressions that negotiations aren't reasonable. In the language of Jesus, what does light have to do with darkness? So I have some questions. Are you engaged? Or are you just complaining? Do you know with whom you're aligned? How do you understand what is happening? Do you imagine it to be a political struggle, a debate about economic resources? Is it primarily a racial conflict? Is it about national sovereignty? In Matthew chapter 16, Jesus was talking to his disciples. They're well into their training season, years in at this point. And Jesus says to them, they're climbing into a boat to cross the lake in Galilee. And he said, be careful, be on your guard against the yeast of the Pharisees and Sadducees. And they discussed among themselves and they said, it's because we didn't bring any bread. Their dimensional perspective was pretty limited. By this point in their journey, they had fed thousands and thousands of people with a handful of bread. And when Jesus says to beware the yeast of the Pharisees, their default position is he's mad because we don't have enough bread. And Jesus calls them on it. He said, can you not remember when we fed 5,000 and we fed 3,000? Do you really think we're going to go hungry? They weren't aware. So you can be in proximity to Jesus. You can be aware of who he is. You can have experienced his transformational power. He can know you. And you can be almost totally unaware of what's happening. I would submit to you, we don't want to do that. I want to ask you an even more pointed question, if you'll allow me. Do you even care? I know we're in church and the answer is, oh, of course we do. But truthfully, or is your response, does it tend more to the side of the spectrum where you just like the tension to dissipate so that eggs and gas are abundant and inexpensive? We can just make that happen. You just want to stay focused on your personal agenda. Confident that you're born again and the things happening beyond that arena, they're not really your problem. That's a very prevalent viewpoint amongst those of us who file into churches. Well, in Luke 17, Jesus again is speaking. And he says, just as it was in the days of Noah, so it will be in the days of the Son of Man. He's talking about a comparison set between the days of Noah leading up to the flood and the days in the earth leading up to Jesus' return. He said there's similarities, and he gives us some. People were eating and drinking, marrying and being given in marriage up till the day that Noah entered the ark. And the flood came and destroyed them all. It was the same in the days of Lot. People were eating and drinking, buying and selling, planting and building. Remember where Lot lived? Sodom. And now Jesus said there was a parallel in Lot's life in the days leading up to its destruction and in the world leading up to his return. As it was in the days of Lot, people were eating and drinking, buying and selling, planting and building. But the day Lot left Sodom, fire and sulfur rained down from heaven and destroyed them all. It'll be just like this on the day that the Son of Man is revealed. Remember the question? Do we even care? Days of Noah, days of Lot, the earth prior to the return of Jesus. There's nothing listed in that passage in Jesus' words. It was particularly identified as sinful. Eating or drinking, marrying, being given in marriage, buying and selling, planting and building, they're all very much a normal part of human activity. There's nothing there that's immoral or ungodly or wicked. But the persons Jesus is describing are very unaware of the kingdom of God. They have little situational awareness. We were in D.C. for a day this week, and I had some meetings, not with high-profile people that you would know. But one of the men we met with, we met in the hotel, and he's a retired captain in the U.S. Navy. And as we walked him out, he said, do you know where the emergency exits are? He said, don't ever go in a building without knowing where the emergency exits are. I thought, sir, yes, sir. We'll get caught on that a second time, Captain. I think we live with very minimal situational awareness regarding spiritual things. We've been so convinced that our business with God is complete, that it's intact, it's entire, that it doesn't require our attention. In the same way your physical health will diminish if you don't pay attention, your spiritual health is diminishing if you're not paying attention. Jesus pointed out they were uninterested in things beyond themselves. They were focused on marrying and being given in marriage. While the animals are loading the ark, I'm pretty sure that water event would be difficult on the reception. We can be captivated by the activities of this present age to the point that we fail to participate in the opportunities that God puts before us. I don't want to do that. Angels and demons and you, they're real and they're affecting your life. Do you have a plan? Are you intentional?
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12: 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Now, let's get back to Pastor Allen with his message called Angels, Demons, and You. Can you see?
13: It was not easier in the first century to stand up against powerful, influential people than it is in the 21st century. Think of the arena of your life, of the influence that surrounds you professionally, and the hobbies of your choice, and the places where you want your children to be approved. Powerful, influential voices that oppose the gospel. What do we do with that? Do we knuckle under? Do we get an opportunity? Do we capitulate? Do we think our faith is private? Do we say, well, I go to church? Can we support that from the scripture? Look in John 7:25. At that point, some of the people of Jerusalem began to ask, isn't this the man they are trying to kill? Here he is speaking publicly and they're not saying a word to him. Have the authorities really concluded that he's the Messiah? But we know where this man is from. When the Messiah comes, no one will know where he's from. John gives us this little backstory. He said, this is the conversation that's happening in the street. There's this debate. He doesn't seem to check all the boxes. And look at the next sentence, verse 28. Jesus, still teaching in the temple courts, cried out. John's telling us something, and language matters. Jesus is crying out in response to what the people are saying to one another. He doesn't just begin a discourse on scripture. He's crying out in the temple courts. You know me, and you know where I'm from, but I'm not here on my own. But he who sent me is true. You don't know him, but I know him because I'm from him and he sent me. It infuriated his opponents. How dare he add a significance to his life? Who does he think he is? To put himself above our regulations, above our structure, above our authority. And at this they tried to seize him, verse 30. But no one laid a hand on him. Because his time had not yet come. John doesn't describe it. I don't believe John saw it, but it's not hard for me to imagine a contingent of angels guiding Jesus through the crowd. There's more in play here than the temple guard. There's more in play here than the attitude of the Sadducees. Still, many in the crowd put their faith in him. And they said, when the Messiah comes, will he do more miraculous signs than this man? The Pharisees heard the crowd whispering such things about him. And the chief priests and the Pharisees sent temple guards to arrest him.
15: This is very, it's a public setting. And the crowd is clearly trying to sort it out. You can feel it. It's uncertain. What should we believe? Who is he? I'm not sure he meets all the criteria. And the people we trust to lead us, they're mad at him. They're angry about him. They're going to arrest him. Here comes the guard. But he's done miracles. Surely the Messiah is not going to do more miracles. It isn't clear, folks. We're living in a season where it isn't clear. If you're not reading your Bible, if you're not thinking about it and meditating on it and submitting to its authority, I do not know how you escape deception. I couldn't. As I read through this week, you know, even the crowds are saying there's miracles happening. There's signs and wonders. There's evidence that God is moving amongst us. But there's still great confusion. I would submit to you, there is abundant evidence that God is moving amongst us. Week in and week out. You know, we started this simple little podcast earlier this year. We wanted a format to tell God stories and talk about things that are a little beyond what happens just in a sanctuary. But I sat at my desk and started to jot down what we've talked about. We interviewed a man who collapsed, physically collapsed. Took almost a half an hour to restore his heart. I was there when the doctor came in and said he was gone too long. And although we have resuscitated him, the outcome is grim at best. And within a week, he was normal. There's no explanation for that. If you haven't listened to the podcast with Ricky and Randy, you should. I sat not long ago with Brad Arnold. If you don't know him, you should listen to the podcast. He's the lead singer for Three Doors Down. If you don't know them, they're a rock band. Not a Christian rock band, a rock band. And he'll tell you, he told his story with a remarkable humility in spite of success and big crowds and international stuff. He said, I was a mess, addicted. He said, I was desperate. I was at the end of my rope considering horrible things. And he was in Japan on a tour. He said, I started calling home and nobody'd pick up my call. But he said, Charlie Daniels did. And he said, you need to get yourself home. He said, do you love your wife, son? And he said, I do. He said, why are you killing your husband? And he came home. He got his life cleaned up. And now I've listened to him stand on stage in Madison Square Garden with thousands of people that came for a rock concert in the most gentle, humble way. He tells them how Jesus changed his life. It's amazing what God is doing. Granger Smith, if you didn't listen to that, he had a tragedy touch his family. They lost a young son in an unimaginable tragedy. And he said, in spite of doing all the things we knew to do and being churched and biblically based, he said, I'd gotten everything put back together. And he said, I was at the end of my rope, sitting in the bus thinking, I can't take one more day. I'm going to end my life. He said, something so dark came over me. And I remembered my mother saying, when you're so desperate, you can say, Jesus, help me. And he said, it was all I could think of. And he tells how God delivered him and restored his life. It's remarkable. Dr. Carol Swain, if you haven't listened, you should. She grew up in horrible, unspeakable poverty. I think it was 12 children. Married way too early. Lots of children. Very early, no hope, except God. She's earned multiple graduate degrees, tenured faculty at Princeton, Vanderbilt, and a powerful voice for education in our nation with a biblical worldview. I could go on and on and on. How many miracles do we need to see?
16: Well, you know, I don't know if God's doing anything or not. I just don't know. I don't even know what a podcast is. I don't know. What's a pod? How do you cast it? Where do you get it? I don't know. Folks, it doesn't feel to me like we're much different than those crowds that gathered in Jerusalem.
15: We're either going to decide to see what God is doing, or we're going to stay so focused on our carnal self that we'll walk over miracles and supernatural transformation and deliverances and go, oh, I haven't seen anything. It's too easy to come to church and go through the routine. It's not an easy time. Remember, there's a conflict around us. Have you noticed? We're terminating our children. We're mutilating others. There's so much fraud rampant amongst us that it's almost beyond our ability to process. And our primary concern is, well, if it's rectified, if it's corrected, is it going to have a negative impact on me? This is our watch. I didn't ride the streets of Boston with Paul Revere. I didn't stand and listen to Lincoln at Gettysburg. But this is our watch. John goes on. This tension, the opposition to Jesus, the resistance, the confusion, the division of the audience. It's a consistent theme through the whole gospel. Again, we've had this mythical conversation about Jesus. The great unifier. Exactly where? Well, we have the courage to yield to the authority of Scripture. We have the courage to bring alignment with our own lives, to repent of our immorality, to repent of our casual nature. Will we stop excusing our family members and begin to tell them the truth? We don't have to be angry about it, but if we facilitate it, if we fund it, if we support it, if we excuse it, if we cover it, we're guilty.
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20: In 1783, the Revolutionary War was nearly over, but America's future remained uncertain. Officers in the Continental Army were angry. Congress had failed to provide promised pay, and some considered using the Army's power to force the government's hand. George Washington understood their frustration, but he also knew the liberty they had fought to win could be destroyed by the very army that secured it. Washington confronted his officers and urged them to choose honor, patience, and loyalty to the Republic over rebellion. He could have used their anger to increase his own power. Instead, he used his influence to restrain it. Power asks what it can take. Character asks what duty requires. Washington's lesson still stands. Freedom survives when leaders place principle above ambition and remain faithful to God, country, and the people they serve.
21: Lord, we come to you and ask you on behalf of this great nation to accept our thanks for what you have done in this land and for its people. It was true back in the time when George Washington and those that followed him in the presidency were really, in many cases, wise, like Abraham Lincoln, and the freedom that was given to those who were enslaved, and a war was fought to free them. It's your will, and it's your work, but you do it through your servants, and I thank you for giving us this opportunity, not only to serve you, but to ask you to do it over and over again, that we might be a blessing to the whole world. And we thank you that you are a blessing certainly to us, and we ask you all of this in the name of Jesus our Lord, your Son, and our Savior. We thank you in his name. Amen.
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22: Believe in your lies. I'm not going to believe in your intimidation. I'm not all.

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And I heard him say, let not your heart be troubled. Tell somebody I gotta keep on believing. Cause the bond seems like I feel like giving up sometimes. But I gotta keep on keeping on. Tell somebody I'm pressing on the upward way. Sister India, sometimes the road gets rough and the going gets tough. And the hills, all the hills are hard to climb. But I started out a long time ago.

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Yeah. Tell the Lord, yeah. Say yes from the heart. Say yes from the soul. Tell the Lord, yeah. I'm gonna keep on believing. I'm gonna trust in the Lord with all my heart. Y'all don't hear what the Lord is saying. Come on and say yes. Lord, you promised me. Say, Lord, you promised me.

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Tell somebody, I know I'm coming out. I know I've got the victory. Jesus paid it all. Hallelujah. I've got hope. I got expectation. Hallelujah. The God that I serve, He is a deliverer. I don't care what you're going through. Many of the affliction of the righteous, but the Lord made a promise. I'll never leave you. I'll be by your side. When you go through the water, I'll be with you. The fire shall not harm thee. Say, neighbor, hold on. Don't be discouraged. The best is on his way. When Christ, who's my life, shall appear, I'm gonna be caught.

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I will perform. Say, God gonna do it. I don't care what the devil say. Because the devil like to talk. He like to discourage you. Huh? Amen. He like to irritate us. Frustrate us. But the value of a promise depends upon the character of the person that making the promise. Say, God made me a promise. How many of y'all can just shout out the promise of God? Say, neighbor, hang in there. Don't give up. Because the day is coming. It's not always going to be like this, Mother Jones. Say, the day is coming when the wicked going to cease from troubling and the weary will be at rest. Say, neighbor, hold on. No matter the adversary, come on and talk with me. Say, the day is coming where God is going to fulfill everything what he says. Because God is not a man that he should lie. Sometimes we got to go through some stuff. Sometimes.

Hallelujah. When the kingdom got divided, hallelujah, 10 tribes went to Jeroboam, represented the northern tribe. 2 tribes went to, hallelujah, Rehoboam, representing the southern tribe. Come on and talk with me. But the Bible says, hallelujah, God had to chastise them because of the disobedience. We though still have the tendency, even in the church, to disobey God. And sometimes God chastises us. Come on and talk with us. Sometimes he corrects us. Come on and say, yeah. The Bible says in the Old Testament, he sent the prophet early in the morning, at noonday, late at night,

God got a remnant that's gonna be saved. And know that holding on, how many of y'all are holding on? I heard Pastor Bobbitt say, I'm holding on. I got a new hope to the master's hand, and I'm holding on. Are you holding on? Are you holding on with all of my mind, soul, and heart? I'm holding on. Say, neighbor, hold on, because the day is coming where God

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Say, yeah. He brought me out of my horrible pit. Say, look, I'm not what I used to be. I'm not what they say I'll be. Say, neighbor, look, I'm more than a conqueror. Say, yeah. Turn around. Tell your neighbor, look, behold, is coming. God gonna bring you out. God gonna restore you. God gonna bless you.

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I see it's coming, Mother McLaren. I see it coming. I hear the thunder and riot. I felt sin breakers dashing. Van Harris trying to conquer my soul. But the day is coming. I'm going to be free at last.

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Sister Beulah, I know you're going through, but God made me a promise. I'm going to wipe all your tears, the things that cause you sorrow, the things that cause you heartache, the things that cause you pain. Come on and say yeah. Say neighbor, neighbor, when we all get there, no more pain, no more sorrow, no more suffering. God, God, gonna make things right. And the peace of God that passes all understanding shall guard your heart, guard your mind. Hang in there. Shout here. Shout yeah. I got the victory. The day is coming. The day is coming. Do you see it coming? It's coming. I heard Jesus said, behold, I come quickly and my reward is with me. Say yeah. Say neighbor.

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Yeah! Yeah! Yeah! Tell somebody! Tell somebody! He's coming! He's coming! Get ready! He's coming! Get ready! I see him coming! If you pray.

pray. I feel something coming. I feel the coming of the Lord. He's coming. Say he's coming. In your behalf. He's coming in my behalf. What are you coming to do? Perform that good thing. Hallelujah. Hallelujah. He's going to perform that good thing. That good thing. Brother Jones, he's going to perform that good thing. See, God gave us each an individual promise. Your promise might not be like my promise. But he's coming. Can you wait on him? Can you trust him? Sometimes I don't know what's going on with my body. And sometimes my body feels weak. And sometimes I think I have to go to therapy, a therapist now, because, you know, in the beginning of my time of my affliction, you know, I could stand straight, walk straight, but I find sometimes I'm losing my balance and I'm falling down. But I say, Lord, what's going on with this body? But the Lord knows everything. But I'm still looking for his coming. Y'all don't hear what I'm saying? I said, neighbor, I don't care what your adversity is. Don't let that discourage you. Don't be ignorant, but pay attention to you. But on top of that, the pinnacle of my strength is that I know that he's

0: coming. But the Bible says, Brother Jones, for we know that in the early house of this tabernacle be dissolved, we got another building. Whose founder and maker is God. And he said, I'm going to prepare a place for you. Oh, heaven is a prepared place. For prepared people. Are you ready? You got to be ready at a twinkling of an eye. Because they say, he's coming. Hallelujah. He said, I'm going to perform that good thing. Now say with me, God made me a promise. I don't know why I'm still stressing on this. You see, in the book of Hebrews chapter 8, verse number 7, it said that God said, though Israel, because of the split, even in the Sunday school lesson, I got so happy reading it, and I just lift up my hand. Because in spite of the 10 tribes that got taken away by the Assyrians, yes, and the Babylonians took the other two tribes, yes, huh? Praise the Lord. Yes. And the Babylonians, amen, wished to crush, amen, Judah. But they couldn't crush it. See, the devil want to destroy us, but he can't do it. Because God made a promise. Though the land looked desolate, seemed like it's no life in the vine. Like the Bible says, the olive leaves seemed to, hallelujah. But God made a promise. Seemed like everything is failing. I told the Lord the other night when I was praying, Mother Mar, I said, Lord, seems like my prayers are not being heard. Have you ever got that way sometime? And you wait on God to give you an answer. Hallelujah, hallelujah, hallelujah. And sometimes, though, that waiting can come a slippery spot. Like David said, my foot almost slipped. Come on and talk with me. You see, David slipped it when he said to himself, I better leave Israel and go into Philistine and join them. Sometimes we slip because we're not holding on. It's according to our ability that we are human. And sometimes we need God to encourage us. In Vanity Harris, that's when David began to lean to his own understanding. He said, one day Saul is going to kill me, and I better go join the Philistine army. Hallelujah. But he didn't know that God had him in his hand. Hallelujah. Say, neighbor, the trial you're going through, God is already working it out. I heard Shirley Caesar sing the song, say, Mother Joe, he's working it out for How many of y'all know he's working it out right now? I feel discouraged sometimes, but I not to look at my circumstance, but I to look through the eyes of God. Tell somebody he's working it out. Oh, I sometimes feel like giving up, but he's working it out. Keep on holding on. God is going to perform that good thing. See ya. See ya. Hallelujah. No good thing. Say no good thing that he was home with them. Do you trust him? Say, I trust him. God. God. Help me, Holy Ghost. Yes. Come on and say yes. Lord. Help me, Lord.
1: Yes.
0: Say, Lord, yes. I didn't know you was thinking about me.
1: All
0: right. He said, I'm thinking about you.
1: All right.
0: Don't you think I'm not thinking?
1: Yes.
0: But my thoughts for you,
1: yes,
0: that I'm going to perform,
1: hallelujah,
0: that good thing,
1: yes,
0: that promise,
1: yes,
0: I'll heal you.
1: Yes.
0: I will deliver you. I will be your shelter, your stronghold. Say yeah. Say Lord. Say Lord. I'm going to trust you. I'm going to depend on you. I'm going to wait on you. Say yeah. In Hebrews chapter 8, he said, I'm going to make a new covenant. I'm going to make a new covenant.
2: Amen.
0: I'm going to make a new agreement. Not with agreement when I took him by the hand. Hallelujah. Precious Lord.
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12: Welcome back to our journey through the book of Revelation. We've discovered in Revelation chapter 1, verse 1, that this is the revelation of Jesus Christ, which God gave unto him to show unto his servants things which must shortly come to pass. And he sent and signified it by his angel to his servant John. So the book of Revelation is the revelation of Jesus. Revelation chapter 17 and 18 are two of the most powerful chapters in the entire book. Remember that earlier in the book of Revelation, we were introduced to a woman. Do you remember when we were introduced to her? That's right, in chapter 12. The Bible talks about a woman standing upon the moon, clothed in the glorious righteousness of Christ, with a crown of 12 stars upon her head. In Revelation chapter 12, that woman is described as being with child. The Christian church is now going to be born through Jesus Christ. The woman stands on the moon, just as the moon reflects the glory of the sun. So the Old Testament reflects the glory of the righteousness of Christ. Just as the Old Testament reflects him in shadow through lamb sacrifices, the New Testament reflects him in all of his beauty. The Old Testament church, reflected in the glory of the moon, is now fading away. There is a new church that's being born in Revelation 12, the church of the child, the church of Jesus Christ. She has 12 stars upon her head because this church will be guided by the 12 apostles through the ages of history in the writings and teachings of these apostles. She's clothed with white, indicating apostolic purity, total commitment to Jesus. She is the bride of Christ. She's the true lover of Jesus. She'll stay faithful to her husband under any circumstances. This bride of Christ, this church, commits itself to be faithful to him through the ages. But Revelation 17 introduces us to another woman. This woman is decked in all kinds of lavish jewelry. This woman is clothed with purple and scarlet. This woman wants to attract. She wants to attract the world to her attention. She's riding on a beast. And she has in her hand a wine cup. She passes around that wine cup, and the world becomes intoxicated. Who is this woman? Why does the Bible call her a harlot? Why does she ride upon the beast? What's in the cup that she passes around? Why is she decked out in scarlet and purple? Why so decked out in those jewels? We're going to discover answers to those questions in this program. Revelation 17:1. Then one of the angels who had seven bowls came and talked with me, saying to me, now, what was in the seven bowls? In Revelation 15 and 16, we see what was in the seven bowls, the seven last plagues. So the angel that had the seven last plagues and just described the devastation that would come to earth in Revelation 15 and 16 comes to appeal to the people of God who have been mesmerized and intoxicated with false doctrine. The reason the angel is doing this is because he wants them to see clearly the message of God and the message of truth so they can respond to it. God's judgments are always tempered with God's warnings. God's invitations of mercy always come to a society and a world that will face judgment. But let's go on and continue in our reading in Revelation 17, verse 1 and onward. Then one of the seven angels who had seven bowls came and talked with me, saying to me, Come and I'll show you the judgment of the great harlot who sits on many waters. He calls her the great harlot. This must be some great church. If the bride of Christ is represented as a pure, chaste woman, what do you think a harlot would represent? A church that's loyal or a church that's disloyal? In the Bible, a woman represents what? The church, a religious system. A pure woman represents the true church. A harlot woman represents a church that has drifted from her true lover, a religious system that has made compromises of its faith and its fidelity to Scripture. What does it mean that the harlot woman sits on many waters? In Revelation 17, verse 15, we read the answer to that question. He said to me, The waters which you saw, where the harlot sits, are peoples, multitudes, nations, and tongues. It's the judgment of the great harlot who sits on many waters. The waters represent people. The harlot sits upon or dominates over or controls many people. What have the kings of the earth done with her? It says the kings of the earth have committed what? Fornication with her. What's fornication? Is fornication faithfulness or unfaithfulness? It's unfaithfulness, of course. Fornication is an illicit union. So here, rather than the bride of Christ getting its direction from Jesus, this harlot woman who's drifted away from Christ, this second woman in Revelation chapter 17, this harlot woman unites with the world, and the Bible calls that fornication. Where does the woman of Revelation 12, the bride of Christ, get her authority from? The bride of Christ gets her authority from Jesus Christ. The bride of Christ is loyal to Jesus. The bride of Christ has intimacy with Jesus. As a husband and wife enter into intimacy, so the church of Christ on earth has an intimacy with Jesus. There is a loving relationship between Jesus and his bride. But this harlot woman, this fallen church system, does not have intimacy with Jesus. She commits fornication with the kings of the earth. She finds her strength in political powers and human legislative enactments rather than divine decrees that come from God. The inhabitants are made drunk with the wine of her fornication. Just as wine affects the forebrain, so the inhabitants of the earth are confused with the false doctrines from a large, powerful religious system that is united with the state. Now let's look at these symbols in Scripture. In Revelation 17, verse 3, it says, So he carried me away in the Spirit in the wilderness. A very important expression. Who's carrying him away? The Spirit. Where does God carry him to? The wilderness. Can anybody remember in the entire book of Revelation when we have the expression in the wilderness? Where did God lead his people in the Middle Ages? Into the wilderness. Come back to Revelation chapter 12, because here you find some keys to understand Revelation chapters 17 and 18. In Revelation chapter 12, as we look at verse 14, it says, But the woman was given two wings of a great eagle. Who is this woman in Revelation 12, 14? Is she the pure church or the false one? The pure church, of course, that she might fly into the wilderness to a place prepared for her by God. Now notice, she would be there for time, times, and half a time. She would be there in a place prepared for her by God. You know, when we're facing trials, difficulties, challenges in our life, there's always a place prepared for us by God. Now, she'd be there for a time, times, and half a time. That's how long? Well, it's a 1,260-year period. You know, how do we know that? A time is 360 days. Times are two times. Some translations say 720. And then a half a time would be 180. So if you look at 360 and 720 and 180, that would add up to 1,260. You also see that when it says she would be in the wilderness for 42 months. Again, 1,260 prophetic days or literal years. So in Revelation 14, the true church goes into the wilderness. She's in this wilderness for a period of 1,260 years. The Dark Ages go from about 538 A.D. to 1798 A.D. So when John sees the pure bride of Christ in the wilderness, this period of the Dark Ages, where there's spiritual wilderness, because the church and state have united, he also sees a woman a second woman. That's the false church in the wilderness period. And in this period, she's sitting on a scarlet-colored beast full of names of blasphemy that has seven heads and ten horns. During this 1,260-year period, there are two women. One woman is the bride of Christ, who's faithful to him. She leads God's people through the ages to be faithful. She is part of the remnant mentioned in Revelation 12:17 that keep the commandments of God and draw their nourishment from the true woman, Jesus Christ, from the true woman, the church. And the woman, of course, draws her nourishment from Jesus Christ. But also, there'll be a harlot woman, a fallen system that John sees in the wilderness that passes her wine cup of false doctrine around. Not only during this 1,260-year period, but this wine cup intoxicates many people at the end time. The harlot woman of Revelation 17 represents a fallen system of religion. The beast upon which she rides represents the state. There's a wonderful Bible commentary by Fawcett and Brown, and on page 593 it makes this significant statement. Church and state are precious gifts of God, but the state being desecrated becomes beast-like, and the church apostatizing becomes the harlot. The state being desecrated becomes beast-like. And when the church drifts from its true lover and commits fornication with the world, it becomes like the harlot. In Revelation 17, verse 4, we read, "The woman was arrayed in purple and scarlet and adorned with gold and precious stones and pearls, having in her hand a golden cup full of abominations and the filthiness of her fornication." How are we to understand this? This calls for a mind with wisdom. The seven heads are seven hills upon which the woman sits. We'd expect a church-state union to arise that would be identified in purple and scarlet. Purple and scarlet are always a symbol of royalty. Her priests wear largely purple and scarlet from time to time at their special ceremonies. And this would usurp, of course, the priesthood of Jesus, who's the only one from the royal line whom we are to worship. This church-state system would come out of a city that has seven hills. Is there any city that has seven hills in which a church and state are united with purple and scarlet, are used regularly? The fallen church system of Revelation 17 has these colors of purple and scarlet representing royalty that only can be clothed upon Jesus, our great high priest. She sits on a city of seven hills. The golden cup of wine in her hand represents the wine of false doctrine, represents error. Just as wine intoxicates, so error intoxicates. She passes around her wine of false doctrine. What is in the wine cup? What's in the wine of false doctrine? Maybe we can learn something about it.
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12: Revelation 17 verse 5 says, "On her forehead a name was written." When you have a name written upon the forehead, it identifies you. Mystery, Babylon the Great, the mother of harlots in the abominations of the earth. So here we have a great mother church system out of which other churches have come, but they've drunk of her wine cup too. So they're called, she is the great harlot, but they are many harlots. So here is a religious system filled with confused religious doctrine is what the Bible is talking about. Why is the mystery Babylon the Great on her forehead? By the days of John, the city of Babylon had fallen. So why does she have this on her forehead? Certainly Babylon indicates confusion. But I have a question for you. Could it be that a church-state system would arise, that there would be apostasy from the truth, error would take place of truth, and in this church-state system, the ancient doctrines of Babylon would be revived? You say, Pastor Mark, is that even possible? Well, let's go back to ancient Babylon, because if we can identify ancient Babylon and we can see what her teachings were, we can then see how modern religious systems have become confused with her teachings as well, and we can avoid the error, the falsehood that's not found in Scripture. If you solve the mystery of the teachings of Babylon, you'll know what's in the wine cup of false doctrines that are being passed around, and you can keep from drinking of the wine and becoming intoxicated in those false doctrines. So let's go back to ancient Babylon, because remember, 404 verses from the Old Testament are found in the book of Revelation. Remember as well that all the books of the Bible meet and end in Revelation. Often people come to me and say, Revelation is so difficult for me. The reason it is because of the fact that these people have not studied the Bible intensely, and so the symbolism is difficult to understand. When you study God's Word, things begin to pop out clearly. Now, 1 Timothy chapter 4, verse 1 says, Now the Spirit expressly says, Spirit does what? Expressly says, that in the latter times people will depart from the faith, giving heed to seducing spirits and doctrines of demons. The doctrines of Babylon would actually influence religious institutions today. Some of the latter times would depart from the biblical faith. The time will come, according to 2 Timothy 4, verse 3, that they will not endure sound doctrine, but according to their own desires will live. I thank God that men and women today still have honest, open hearts. And those of you listening to this broadcast, you want to know Bible truth. That's why we come to study the Word of God here on Hope Lives 365 Radio. A lot of people, even in churches today, don't want sound doctrine. All they say to you is, well, you know, give me a little fluff, a little potato chip popcorn religion. Give me a little salt, let me lick it, and I'll go on my way. It's a superficial gospel that will not stand in the latter days. It's a superficial approach to religion which leaves you feeling good with a consumerism mentality. But it doesn't give you solid spiritual meat that'll see you through. When you study the book of Revelation, you have a solid faith in a solid Christ who is the rock of ages, who will never let you down, who is going to be enable you to be secure. It's sound doctrine, but it's according to our desire to read, study the Word of God, not according to our own desires, not according to our own wishes to please the carnal heart. You know, the Bible says that this group in 2 Timothy, just before the coming of Jesus, have itching ears. What does that mean? It means they want you to tell them only what they want to hear. They heap up for themselves teachers, not riches, but teachers, and they turn their ears from the truth to fables. These people who want to be pleased seek out those churches that will only preach a superficial gospel, not a life transformational gospel. They want a superficial gospel because it doesn't demand incredible changes in their lives. Did Matthew preach a superficial gospel? Did Matthew or Mark or Luke or John preach a superficial gospel? Did Jesus preach it? When Jesus said to Matthew, leave your tax collecting booth and come follow me, or to Peter, leave your fisherman's boat and follow me. One thing about Christianity in the New Testament is that it costs something. People were invited to make decisions that required their whole heart, their whole life, their whole soul. Jesus was not only their Savior of the past, but he was the Lord that sat on the throne of their life. In the last days, we're called from the superficiality of a consumerism gospel of Babylon to the depth of Christ's love and the riches of his grace and the beauty of his character. We're called back to the teachings of the Bible. Let's go to the mystery of Babylon the Great. If we really want to understand what the Bible teaches about Babylon, we need to go back and unfold the mystery of Babylon the Great. We need to go back to the book of Genesis and find the first mention of the Tower of Babel or Babylon. The city of Babylon, mentioned in the Bible, was built on the site of the Tower of Babel in Genesis 11. How was Babel built? The Tower of Babel was built after the flood because there was this idea that we don't want to be destroyed by a flood again. They disregarded the word of God and they built the Tower of Babel. The Tower of Babel was a man-made system. The Church of Jesus Christ is built on the word of God. It's not built on a man-made system. Nebuchadnezzar wrote on one of the clay tablets that was now discovered in ancient Babylon by the archaeologists, Babylon, the delight of mine eyes, the excellency of my kingdoms, may it last forever. The true Church of God is the only organization so big that its body is on earth, but its head is in heaven. Any organization that looks to an earthly head to get its doctrinal base from falls into the category of Babylon. Babylon is man-made religion. Babylon is a religion based on my thoughts and my ideas. It was human beings that built the Tower of Babel contrary to and in violation of the clear instructions that God had given them. You know, a lot of people come up to me and say, I think or I believe this way. I always smile and tell them, you know what? It's not important what I think. It's not important what I believe. It's important what the Word of God teaches. Babylon is confusion. People run all over the place to listen to this preacher. They run all over the place to listen to that preacher. They build their whole religious experience on their favorite preacher. If all I've done in this broadcast is to get you to like what I've said, I've totally failed. My goal is to get you into the Word of God, to look at what the Word of God says verse by verse, chapter by chapter. Get out the book of Revelation, start reading it in chapter 1. If you don't understand some things, just keep reading. Look at the big picture in Revelation so that you develop for yourselves in the privacy of your own home a deep spiritual faith, a faith that'll make a difference, a faith that'll transform your life. So, what is Babylon in the broad strokes? Babylon is confused man-made religion. It is a man-made system based on human religious teaching. It claims that tradition can take the place of truth. It has a distorted view of the Word of God. Remember what Jesus has said? Jesus said, sanctify them through thy word. Thy word is truth. And Jesus said that's John 17, verse 17. Jesus added to that in John 8, verse 32, you shall know the truth, and the truth shall make you free. So here Jesus says, come, open your heart to the Word of God. Let God's Word shape your thoughts. Let Scripture, not tradition, not man-made teachings, not the errors of Babylon, shape your mind. I love that old poem that says, what says the Bible? The blessed Bible to me, the teachings of men so often mislead me. But what says the Bible to me? My goal is to lead each one of you into a deep study of the Word of God and a deep study of the Bible. Because look, my friend, the teachings of men so often mislead us. Unless we have a personal knowledge of the Word of God ourselves, and unless our hearts and minds are filled with God's Word, we will be deceived by the enemy. In Revelation 18, verse 1 to 4, I read, after these things I saw another angel coming down from heaven, having great authority. The earth was illuminated with his glory. So just before the coming of Jesus, there will be men and women who turn from the teachings of men, turn from the traditions of men, turn from every worldly man-made system of religion, and they will turn to the Word of God. Their hearts and minds will be filled with Christ, filled with the glory of His grace, and they will go out to light the world with the glory of God. But notice, and he cried with a loud voice, saying, Babylon the Great is fallen, Babylon, representing confusion in religion. Babylon, representing a church-state union in religion. Babylon, representing falsehood and error and tradition. Babylon the Great is fallen, the habitation of demons. In other words, the devil has influenced the teachings of this church-state union at end time, a prison for every foul spirit and a cage for every unclean and hateful bird. For all nations have drunk of the wine of the wrath of her fornication. So here you have the nations of the world uniting with a false religious system, Babylon. And it says, the kings of the earth have committed fornication with her. So you have Babylon, false religious system, uniting with the kings of the earth, that is, the political systems, and the merchants of the earth have become rich through the abundance of her delicacies. So you have three groups here. You have false religious systems You have the political system, the kings of the earth, and you have the merchants of the earth, the economic system. So you have an economic, political, and religious union. But God has a group of people that stand firm for him. And it says, "And I heard another voice from heaven saying, come out of her, my people, lest you share of her sins, and lest you receive of her plagues." Come out of her, who? My people. Jesus is making an appeal to honest-hearted men and women everywhere today to come back to the truth of his word.
13: 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And now, a final thought from Pastor Mark.
12: Any church that teaches, any religious system that teaches, any teacher that teaches, that it's not necessary if you're saved by grace to be obedient to God, beware, my friend, beware. Would you like to say to Jesus, "Lord, reveal to me the truth of your word. Help me to be loyal to the bride of Christ and to Jesus Christ. And enable me, Father, by your grace, to live an obedient life." Let's pray. Father in heaven, we know there are many deceptions in the last days, and we've just scratched the surface of this subject today. But I pray thee that you'd help us to understand that a time is coming when church and state will unite, when the economic powers of the earth will place their finances and money behind this church-state union. But help us always to be faithful to you, to stand for Jesus, to stand for the truth of his word, and never yield our conscientious convictions. We thank you, Lord, that we can live righteous, obedient lives to reflect your love before our world today. Enable us to do that, I pray in Christ's name. Amen.
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16: In 1783, the Revolutionary War was nearly over, but America's future remained uncertain. Officers in the Continental Army were angry. Congress had failed to provide promised pay, and some considered using the Army's power to force the government's hand. George Washington understood their frustration, but he also knew the liberty they had fought to win could be destroyed by the very Army that secured it. Washington confronted his officers and urged them to choose honor, patience, and loyalty to the Republic over rebellion. He could have used their anger to increase his own power. Instead, He used his influence to restrain it. Power asks what it can take. Character asks what duty requires. Washington's lesson still stands. Freedom survives when leaders place principle above ambition and remain faithful to God, country, and the people they serve.
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19: Welcome to This Week on Capitol Hill, your inside look at the stories shaping Washington and the world. I'm your host, Tony Perkins. Coming up on this week's program, primary voters delivered some surprises this week, including in Wisconsin, where establishment-backed David Crowley narrowly defeated Democratic Socialist Francesca Hong in a closely watched race for governor. But the Democratic primaries are increasingly revealing a party divided over just how far left it should go.
20: I do think that we are in an important moment of generational change. Mm-hmm. I think transition, change, renewal will continue to be an important part of the story. And that energy is being brought to the House in a variety of different ways, including from our progressive members.
19: That was House Minority Leader Hakeem Jeffries on Thursday. We'll take a closer look at this divide with Christian Datok, White House reporter for the Washington Examiner. Meanwhile, the Justice Department has broken up one of the largest marriage fraud schemes in American history, an operation that allegedly arranged more than 1,000 sham marriages, primarily for Chinese nationals seeking U.S. residency.
21: Today we are announcing the arrests and unsealing of an indictment out of the Southern District of New York, charging 11 individuals for allegedly overseeing an extensive, decade-long marriage fraud scheme involving more than 1,000 sham marriages between Chinese nationals and United States citizens.
19: That was Attorney General Todd Blanche. The DOJ also unsealed a new indictment against the Southern Poverty Law Center this week and a former top official who oversaw the SPLC's money-making hate machine. Could the ongoing investigation of the SPLC extend beyond that organization to the institutions that relied on its bias designations? Former Acting Assistant Attorney General for the Civil Division, Jeff Clark, joins us. And overseas, the standoff with Iran continues. The Pentagon says the United States can maintain its blockade indefinitely, while the new defense pact between Turkey, Saudi Arabia, and nuclear-armed Pakistan could reshape the balance of power in the Middle East. What could that mean for the U.S. interest and Israel and the future of the Abraham Accords? We'll be joined by the chairman of the House Permanent Select Committee on Intelligence, Arkansas Congressman Rick Crawford. Plus, with Congress in recess, House Speaker Mike Johnson will join us with a look ahead to the looming battles over government funding, election integrity, and the fall's legislative agenda. And I'm sure we'll talk a little bit about the midterm elections. All of that and more is straight ahead on This Week on Capitol Hill.
22: Today's edition of This Week on Capitol Hill is being presented by AARP.
19: Primary elections this week in Wisconsin highlighted the ongoing ideological divide within the Democratic Party between its establishment wing and candidates backed by Democratic Socialists of America. In the Wisconsin governor's race, establishment-backed David Crowley narrowly defeated DSA-backed candidate Francesca Hong in an upset that defied pre-election polling. Also in Minnesota, Wisconsin, Senator Amy Klobuchar won her party's primary to succeed Governor Tim Walz, who chose not to seek a third term amid scandals involving widespread fraud during his administration. On the Republican side, Minnesota House Speaker Lisa DeMuth defeated MyPillow founder Mike Lindell. Joining us now to discuss this and more is Christian Datok, White House reporter for the Washington Examiner. Christian, welcome back to This Week on Capitol Hill. Thanks for joining us.
0: Yeah, anytime, Tony. Love joining you here on the weekends.
19: So let me ask you this. Based on the polling heading into Tuesday night, many were surprised by the outcome of the Democratic primary for governor in Wisconsin. What was your take?
0: Surprising, I think, is an understatement. I mean, let's be honest. Hong had a double-digit lead.